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1: Welcome to the newsroom from the BBC World Service with me, Will Chalk. We're starting in the Middle East with what's becoming an all too familiar story. The US military says it's launched another round of strikes on Iran, marking a full week of nightly American attacks, which US Central Command says are designed to further degrade Iran's military capabilities. But earlier, Iran accused the US of striking civilian infrastructure, including bridges, a train station and an airport. A White House spokesperson has told the BBC the US only hit military targets. In response, Iran says it's targeted US military assets in Kuwait and Bahrain, as well as in Jordan and Syria. And on Iranian state television, General Mohsen Rezaei, a senior advisor to Iran's supreme leader, warned that if US attacks persist, there'll be more to come.
2: If the US attacks continue for another 2 or 3 days, we will enter a phase of full-scale offensive and destructive attacks. What does that mean? It means that Iran will no longer limit itself to mere retaliation, and no political border will be safe from Iran's offensive powers.
1: We're going to get the Iranian perspective in a moment, but first, let's speak to our correspondent in Washington, Nick Johnson. Nick, thank you for joining us. Well, a seventh night now of American attacks, and they've been coming thick and fast, haven't they?
3: Yeah, I think it's fair to say that this is another sign of an escalation between Washington and Tehran. We've heard that, according to Iran, that Washington has attacked what it claims to be civilian infrastructure inside the country, including a railway station, bridges, and an airport. But we've actually heard from a White House spokesperson who maintained that the US had only been attacking military targets inside Iran. Now, Iran has also said that it's targeted US military interests in Jordan, Syria, Kuwait, and Bahrain. And actually, in Bahrain, Tehran claims to have completely destroyed the country's main AI center. So, as US Central Command says, this has been a seventh consecutive night of strikes. And what it has said over the last week, it said the same thing. It said in an attempt to continue to degrade Iran's military capability.
1: Right. So as this keeps going, then, what exactly is the US aiming to achieve, especially given the context of these peace talks? I mean, does this mean that they are completely off the table?
3: Well, Donald Trump has said repeatedly, or a number of times over the past week, hasn't he, that the ceasefire is over. And he's referring to this memorandum of understanding that was signed between Iran and the US last month. And that memorandum of understanding is meant to last 60 days. And during that 60 days is meant to be an agreement of an end to hostilities while further peace talks are ironed out. And it leads to a long-term peace agreement. Now, those hostilities have clearly resumed in some way or another. As far as we're concerned, as far as we understand, no US delegation has been talking to an Iranian delegation. However, there was an Iranian delegation that met for talks with Qatar in an aim at reducing or de-escalating what's been going on in the last few days or so. But both countries seem to want to leave the door open for talks. We heard from the White House Press Secretary Caroline Levitt yesterday saying that Iran wants to talk and the US would be willing to talk as well. So there is that door very slightly open for talks. Having said that, it doesn't feel like we're closer to those talks right now with these nights of consecutive strikes, tit-for-tat strikes.
1: Meanwhile, the Strait of Hormuz traffic pretty much ground to a halt there again, and now two oil tankers, according to Iran's Revolutionary Guard, have hit mines there, and there are reports of explosions as well.
3: Yeah, this is something we've heard from Iran in the last couple of hours. They say that two oil tankers, which were trying to pass through a minefield south of the Strait of Hormuz, caught fire and exploded. Now, Iran has obviously, both Iran and the US have been trying to control the Strait of Hormuz, and a minefield has been laid to the south of where Iran wants ships to go, which is nearer its waters. And yes, you're right, we've also heard reports of explosions in the central Iranian city of Yazd, which is about halfway between the Strait of Hormuz and Tehran. Now, we've had nothing from the US on this, but it's kind of a signal that, that strikes are happening deeper inside Iran.
1: Nick, thank you very much for your time there. That's our correspondent in Washington, Nick Johnson. Well, Iranian state TV has reported that energy facilities are among the targets that have been hit by US strikes. And this is crucial because it's the height of summer there and temperatures can top 50 degrees Celsius. Citizens, though, are being warned to reduce their use of electricity and, crucially, air conditioning as the power grid comes under additional strain. Well, let's speak to Kashayar Junaidi from BBC Persian. Just how desperate is this situation then with those high temperatures and how long can Iran hold out?
4: Well, Iran has been facing this chronic imbalance in providing its population with their energy demands. First of all, let's not forget, Iran is a major producer of fossil fuels. But because of years of mismanagement and lack of investment for upgrading its infrastructure due to the sanctions, in terms of electricity production, Iran lacks 20% of the demand. The production does not meet the demand of the society, especially during these hot days in the summer where everyone turns on their ACs for long hours. Now, this chronic imbalance has turned into an acute crisis because of this war. And places in southern Iran were like under constant bombardment on the Persian Gulf coast and in Khuzestan province, Sistan, Balochistan. These are very high. These people face high temperatures during these days of the year. For instance, Ahvaz, which has been attacked in the past 8 or 9 nights. Today, the highest temperature was 47 degrees Celsius. That's 116 Fahrenheit. It's a hot day. And then these people have to face hours of power cuts. So people are living in very harsh conditions in these places. But this is not new. This existed last year as well. There is like the country is facing this chronic imbalance of energy production. And that's putting a lot of pressure on the people.
1: Right, and we heard at the start of the program, Hashar, from a Iranian advisor saying that if these strikes continue, they're going to do a full-scale Iranian offensive. Do we know what that might practically mean?
4: Well, we heard these words from Major General Mohsen Rezaei. He's the highest-ranking Iranian officer, but he has no place in the chain of command. He just has this nominal title of advisor just because of his years commanding the IRGC during the Iran-Iraq war. But let's not forget, Iran's relations with its southern neighbors in the Persian Gulf has been damaged. First of all, the relations were not in very good terms even before the war. But because of Iran's attacks on their soil, Iran says it's hitting American facilities, American bases. But of course, these countries are not happy with the ongoing drone and missile attacks that is incoming from Iran. Some countries like the UAE, they have a more belligerent reaction to Iran. There are reports that the UAE Air Force has attacked several positions in Iran in previous weeks or previous days. But other countries like Qatar, who have a friendlier relation with Iran, who mediate between Iran and the US, they are not happy as well. And this war has helped increase the tension across the Persian Gulf. I have to mention that Badr Bouzaidi, the foreign minister of Oman, a few days ago wrote an op-ed in the Le Monde newspaper in France, and he was asking that regional security arrangements have to be rewritten after this war, mentioning that years of Arab policy towards containing the Islamic Republic has failed. And after this war is over, there is a need for an inclusive regional security between all these countries, including Iran. Now, if Iran could mend relationship with these countries after the war, that's a question that we have to see.
1: Kashayar, thank you very much for your time. That's Kashayar Junaidi from BBC Persian. Right, back to the US for this next story. Donald Trump has repeatedly claimed, without evidence, that the US election system is vulnerable to fraud and interference, particularly around the 2020 election that he lost. And in a primetime TV address on Thursday, he accused China of meddling in that election, despite American intelligence concluding otherwise. The BBC has since been reviewing whether the documents the president released to support his claims or not, and you can read our analysis on that over at bbcnews.com. Now, though, the head of Homeland Security has instructed election officials in four states to check voter rolls for foreign nationals. Our Washington correspondent Gary O'Donoghue has more.
5: Well, they're all Democratic states. They're all blue states. They include California. And what the Homeland Security Secretary said today is that there's around 250,000 people in those states who are illegal migrants who are on the voter registration roll and shouldn't be on it. And he wants those rolls cleaned up. He also says that across half of America, there's something like 400,000 dead people still on voter registration rolls, although the evidence is that very few dead people actually vote. There were four in Georgia, I think, at the last election, maybe two in Michigan, and one of those had voted before he then died. So the evidence for that is pretty small. And there's also these accusations against China in particular from the president about interfering in the 2020 election, having access to voter registration rolls, which of course you can buy in the United States. They're up for sale from individual states, and some of them give them away for free. Two things here. One, the accusations against China come at a really crucial, sensitive time as trade negotiations continue in a possible visit from President Xi in September. And secondly, the accusations domestically setting up what many of Donald Trump's opponents say is his attempt or his future attempt to undermine the midterm elections in November.
1: So our Washington correspondent Gary O'Donoghue there. The Bayeux Tapestry has been returned to England for the first time in nearly 1,000 years. And I think we can only imagine how relieved everyone is that there were no visible signs of damage after its journey from France. The 70-metre-long embroidered cloth dates back to the 11th century and famously depicts the events leading up to the Norman conquest of England and the pivotal Battle of Hastings in 1066. That event saw William of Normandy defeat the Anglo-Saxon king Harold Godwinson to become the first Norman king of England. The tapestry is going to be on display for 9 months from September, but our culture editor, Katie Razzle, has been down early to the British Museum to take a look.
6: I'm outside the gallery at the British Museum and I'm putting on a blue plastic apron, very fetching, and some blue plastic shoe covers because they are taking every precaution when it comes to the safety of the Bayeux Tapestry.
7: Shall we go and have a look?
8: Merci vraiment.
7: Et voilà.
6: George Osborne, the British Museum chair and former chancellor, is showing the French culture minister the tapestry to check the prized medieval masterpiece has not been damaged, and tried to reassure those in France who thought it was too precious to loan.
9: We have had a team of French and British experts who have done an amazing job in transporting this very, very delicate item across the Channel and unfurling it here for us. Yes, we have looked after it, so it's there for all time.
8: Je pense que c'est extrêmement émouvant d'être ici.
6: Catherine Pégard, the French minister, tells me she's moved to be here and to see the tapestry from so close.
8: De si près.
6: And will the French public be reassured that the tapestry is safe here in Britain?
8: Bien sûr que on voit bien que toutes les précautions ont été.
6: She told me, of course, the French public can feel confident about the safety of the precious work. Every care is being taken, she said, and it is in a wonderful condition. That, she believes, will reassure the sceptics.
8: Ça va rassurer tous les sceptiques.
9: It speaks to a long-standing relationship between Britain and France. Of course, this tells a story of destruction and invasion, but what it also tells is a story of the fate of two nations, two peoples that are forever entwined. There's a kind of frenemy, love-hate relationship between the British and the French because we're so close, we're neighbours.
10: Mm-hmm. The Normans have their backs of their heads shaven to show the difference.
6: Curator Michael Lewis is pointing out part of one exposed panel of the tapestry to the French minister.
10: He dispatches these.
11: Do we know who made it?
12: We don't know who made it, really. We have a pretty good guess that it was made by English women, a Norman patron. But there's lots of pieces in the puzzle that I think modern science could help us with in the future.
0: This is an absolutely vast room, and of course it has to be, because right along the full length of it is this specially commissioned glass display case that has to hold the 70-metre-long Bayeux tapestry. When visitors come to see the exhibition, they'll actually start up high on a mezzanine, which means they'll be able to look down and, for, I'm told, the first time in the history of the tapestry being on display, they will be able to see the full length of it in one go. They'll then come down. The whole visit will only take 40 minutes and they will move along the scene by scene, this story of the Norman Conquest that tells us so much about our shared history with France.
9: A million people are going to walk along here over the next year. And for people who haven't got a ticket yet, don't worry, there will be more chances to apply.
7: You sold out 24 hours, the first ticket sold out. You said, don't worry, you will be able to get tickets, but how?
9: We've still got hundreds of thousands of tickets to go on sale. This is not like Glastonbury, where there's like one moment, you have to get your ticket and it's all over one weekend. This is an exhibition that's going to run till next July. And we're going to be selling tranches of tickets, hundreds of thousands of tickets that are going to come on sale in the autumn, at the end of the year. So there will be plenty more opportunities. It's cheaper than the crown jewels. And I would say even more impressive.
1: George Osborne there, ending that report by Katie Razzle. You're listening to the newsroom from the BBC World Service with me, Will Chalk. Prostate cancer is the fourth most common cancer worldwide. There's approximately 1.4 million new cases diagnosed every year. But a new UK study suggests that a new less invasive focal therapy could be as effective as other treatments, but with fewer side effects. Our medical editor, Fergus Walsh, has been finding out how it works.
11: This is a demonstration of focal therapy. It uses ultrasound waves to produce intense heat. This energy can be targeted to eliminate cancer cells in the prostate.
13: So what you're seeing is that steam coming off at the point we destroy tissue. It doesn't destroy anything else, and that's why we see much fewer side effects.
11: Professor Hashim Ahmed of Imperial College London pioneered the treatment and helped lead a pivotal study. It followed nearly 3,500 men who received focal therapy. Nearly all had intermediate or high-risk prostate cancer. Yet 10 years after treatment, only two had died from the disease. Outcomes as good as surgery or radiotherapy, but with less than half the risk of side effects, such as urine leakage or loss of sexual function. Rob Huxford was diagnosed with prostate cancer when he was just 44 and had focal therapy. He wants other men to be given that option.
14: For me, my outcomes have been fantastic. It was 6 years ago and I have no long-term issues at all. It actually feels pretty unfair that this isn't offered freely to men across the whole country. It's the fact that I live in London that I was offered that treatment. I feel incredibly fortunate.
11: A major study is looking at the best way of screening for prostate cancer, such as using rapid MRI scans. All those diagnosed as part of the trial will be offered focal therapy if appropriate, and it could help pave the way for a national screening programme.
1: That was Fergus Walsh. A day of national mourning has been declared in Barbados for one of the greatest cricketers of all time, Garfield Sobers, who has died at the age of 89. He could basically do it all. A top-order batsman, a bowler who could switch between spin and seam, and a decent fielder too. He also made history in 1968 when he became the first cricketer to hit six sixes in a single first-class over. Richard Hamilton looks back at his career.
15: Garfield Sobers was born in Bridgetown, Barbados in 1936. In 1953, when he was just 16, Gary Sobers made his debut for Barbados and his test debut for the West Indies the following year. He was originally picked as a bowler, but was soon promoted up the batting order. In 1958, he scored his first test century, going on to make 365 not out, setting a record for the highest individual score. Sobers was made captain of the West Indies in 1965, a role which he held for 7 years. In total, he played 93 tests, scoring more than 8,000 runs and taking more than 230 wickets. He has the fifth highest batting average in Test cricket. But he was also a remarkably versatile bowler, being able to deliver two styles of spin, as well as being an opening fast bowler. In 1966, he was so successful in the series against England that he became known as King Cricket.
16: That was the right distance. He's hit that out of the ground.
15: 2 years later, he became the first cricketer to score six sixes in an over, playing for Nottinghamshire against Glamorgan.
16: And he's done it! He's done it! And my goodness, it's gone way down to Swansea.
15: In 1972, in an unofficial test match between Australia and the World 11 in Melbourne, Sober scored 254, an innings which was described by the great Australian batsman Don Bradman as probably the greatest exhibition of batting ever seen in Australia. In 1975, after he retired, Sobers was knighted by Queen Elizabeth II for services to cricket. He was also made a national hero of Barbados.
1: Richard Hamilton there. Right, here's the Football World Cup final this Sunday in the US, and I wager we're probably going to see a Mexican wave at some point. If you don't know what I'm talking about, it's where the crowd stands up, throw their hands in the air, and it goes like a ripple around the stadium. You may have seen it. You may have even been part of one. But despite the name, did you know that the man credited with inventing it is an American cheerleader? 82-year-old George Henderson, fantastically known as Crazy George, told us how it started.
17: It was 1981. It was a playoff game for the Oakland A's against the New York Yankees. I had this cheer that I'd already been doing in small venues like high school rallies. I knew what I wanted, but nobody had ever seen it before. So I had to figure out to get 47,000 fans to know what I know. So I organized three sections where I could actually scream loud enough they could hear me. And that third time I started it, it went all the way around the stadium, all three decks. When I first invented it, I didn't have a name for it, and somehow people just started calling it the wave, and it started to spread around the United States. We had the Olympics in 84, the LA Olympics, and I did a wave there, and all the Mexican people saw it. They took it back to Mexico, and they started doing it there. Now the World Cup comes to Mexico, and that was 1986. Every venue in Mexico for soccer was doing the wave. It was televised around the world, and everybody started calling it the Mexican wave. Almost every venue that I've seen so far, it seemed like they've done a wave at the World Cup. It does interconnect everybody in a common goal to show their support for their team. It makes the fans feel like they're part of the game.
1: Love it. Crazy George Henderson, inventor of the Mexican wave. You learn something new every time you listen to the World Service, don't you? That is it for this edition of The Newsroom. Thank you very much for listening.
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25: This is the BBC World Service, and coming up after the news, the global story. The World Cup comes to an end this weekend. Either Spain or Argentina will be the champions. But the tournament was about so much more than just football. In this special episode, we speak to people across America about their tournament experiences. What did hosting the World Cup and the international soccer fans mean for them? And did it change anything? Join me, Tristan Redman, in 2 minutes.
2: BBC News with Linda Hardy. President Trump has said Canada should pay for the impact wildfires there are having on air quality in the United States. He said the US was, in his words, being unnecessarily invaded by filthy, polluted and unhealthy air. The US military says it's carrying out further strikes on Iran for the seventh night in a row. Iranian state media are reporting explosions in several locations, including the central city of Yazd and areas next to the Strait of Hormuz. There have been protests in the Ukrainian capital Kyiv for a second night against the sacking of the country's defence minister. Many credit Mykhailo Fedorov with Ukraine's successful attacks on Russian infrastructure. The US Federal Aviation Authority says it'll allow Boeing to start issuing airworthiness certificates for its 737 MAX aircraft. The FAA revoked Boeing's right to do so in 2019 after two fatal crashes. Firefighters in northeastern Spain are struggling to contain a huge wildfire that has swept through 14,000 hectares of land. The Brazilian Supreme Court justice has banned the former president Jair Bolsonaro, who's under house arrest, from receiving visits for 30 days. Bolsonaro is serving a 27-year sentence for plotting a coup to overturn the 2022 election. Tributes have been pouring in for Sir Garfield Sobers, one of the greatest cricketers of all time, following his death at the age of 89. The Prime Minister of Sobers' native Barbados declared a day of national mourning. The Rolling Stones have pulled level with their 60s rivals The Beatles with 15 UK number one albums. Their latest record shot to the top of the UK charts. BBC World News.
25: Spain or Argentina? Only two teams can still win this World Cup. The other 46 have now felt something like the same crushing disappointment that hit France and England this week. Only one team can emerge eternal. But this tournament's not just about winning. For this special episode, we'll hear from Roger Bennett of Men in Blazers. He's a broadcaster and the guru of all things football in the United States. He'll tell us how the World Cup lit up the country.
3: It was amazing to see thousands of fans whenever they scored across the nation discover the beauty of football, which is to stand with strangers and throw beers in the air. You know, San Jose, California, Birmingham, Alabama, Hartford, Connecticut, everyone just loving it.
25: The story of this World Cup is the story we tell on this show every day about where the world and America meet and about how each shapes the other. We'll be speaking with people across the US to hear about their experiences and what trace the tournament will leave behind. From the BBC, I'm Tristan Redmond in London. Today on The Global Story, what's the World Cup meant to Americans? How's it changed the United States?
4: There was a lot of trepidation around this tournament.
25: Jonathan Lemire, staff writer at The Atlantic and co-host of Morning Joe on MS Now, had some anxiety going into the World Cup.
4: There were concerns about whether tourists would want to come, whether they'd be able to acquire the visas to do so.
5: Long wait times and concerns over entry approvals are creating uncertainty for international travelers.
4: The ticket prices were just so exorbitant, it seemed.
8: The Football Supporters Europe has said it is astonished by FIFA's extortionate pricing strategy.
4: There was a sense that, like, the World Cup was arriving and no one was all that excited about it.
24: Is America shaping up to be the worst host ever for the World Cup?
4: That went away as soon as the games began. The stadiums are full. Americans are delighted to welcome international visitors. And what's been so refreshing is, at a time when America's relationship to the world has become so strained, people from all over the globe, including Europe, have come here and just been delighted. They're almost falling back in love with the United States. We had these wonderful scenes across the country. Scotland literally took over the city of Boston and, frankly, drank all of its beer. We have the Norwegians and their Viking Row celebration in Times Square. So it has been a welcome reminder at a time of still real geopolitical tensions that there's still far more that unites us than separates us.
25: And what have you seen in terms of the fans themselves on U.S. soil being pleased or delighted or surprised about their experience in the United States.
4: One thing that's striking is how they're just amazed by America as sort of the land of plenty.
0: I've arrived at the World Cup in one of the most insane stadiums I've ever seen in my life. This is mad.
6: The Walmart is just the best tourist attraction you can have in the whole United States.
4: Right now, the United States' most effective bit of soft power might be Applebee's. It might be like the chain restaurants that dot our nation's landscapes where food is good, the service is friendly, and your visitors from all over the globe appear to be just charmed by it.
7: Pizza, fish, chicken, everything.
9: The Mexican food already also. And Fatburger and In-N-Out are our favorites.
4: This comes at a moment where the Trump administration has really cut back soft power around the globe, whether that's foreign aid across the globe to smaller things like Voice of America. And I think the World Cup has at least temporarily filled that void.
25: Well, the World Cup has happened in tandem almost with the 250th anniversary since the signing of the Declaration of Independence. Has there been a kind of complementarity there, Jonathan?
4: America 250, I think, for many Americans, was sort of underwhelming, at least at the national level. President Trump abandoned the bipartisan effort to mark the 250th anniversary and instead gave power and money to the far more partisan organization that put him at the center of the celebration. So I think people were left unsatisfied by that moment. So instead, the World Cup stepped in as sort of an unlikely source of patriotism. And I found sort of replaced almost the 250, or at least complemented the 250 in the national conversation.
25: As Jonathan mentioned there, soft power has been a real thing in this World Cup. And the most viral example emerged from a place called Lawrence, a college town in Kansas, which hosted the Algerian team.
10: We had been working, honestly, for 2 years before everything started, trying to prepare our community in many different ways.
25: Ruth DeWitt is Director of Community Relations at Lawrence's Tourism Bureau.
10: When we found out the Algerian team was coming, we worked with the University of Kansas International Relations Department, and we started learning all about Algeria. We learned about their history. We learned how integral the men's team was to the Algerian identity. Our library had French and Arabic lessons leading up to them coming, and we feel like we were ready to embrace them when they came.
25: Tell us what it was like when the team first arrived there in Lawrence. What happened?
10: Oh, it was just a magical night. They really didn't get here until about 1 in the morning. There were probably 200 Algerian fans there. We had drums, rye music, chanting, fireworks, flags waving, and I'm sure the team was surprised to see the outpouring that they got at 1 a.m.
25: Well, pretty soon after they arrived, the world started to see pictures and videos of the incredible time that the Algerian team were having with you guys in Lawrence, Kansas. What was the highlight of the team's visit for you?
10: There are so many. I'm not sure I can pick just one, but I do feel that the community training session was a turning point. Other teams were only allowing like 40 people to visit or something, but the Algerians opened up the venue to over 2,000 spectators.
25: Oh, wow.
10: Yeah. The University of Kansas band played their national anthem. And they had a clinic with some of our young footballers. They signed jerseys. They did selfies. It was just an incredible night that exceeded all of our expectations.
25: What was it like watching their matches?
10: Nerve-wracking. another favorite night of mine is the Argentina game. And we had a giant watch party. Massachusetts Street is our main street. And it was just a sea of green. we could not keep Algerian shirts in stock in Lawrence. There were so many places that sold out of Algerian shirts.
25: The images of the incredible welcome that you gave to the Algerian team went viral. People saw them all around the world.
11: I want to say thank you to Team Algeria for choosing our hometown, Lawrence, Kansas, to come here. And so welcome.
12: And 1, 2, 3, Viva l'Alger.
25: At the same time, there are new restrictions on Algerians entering the United States that makes it a lot harder for people to visit. What do you make of the contrast between those two things?
10: I think part of why our story was so powerful is because of that very contrast. My husband and I talk about it, that a community welcomes visitors should not be a headline, but it kind of shows where we are in this day and age. And Lawrence is a place in Kansas that was founded by abolitionists who were going to form as a free state. And we wear that very, very proudly. I think we connected with the Algerian people in that same sort of self-determination from the colonization of the French. And I feel like that Lawrence spirit of injustice, and we are going to stand with them. If their country can't come, then we're going to be their home fan base. And I hope that the World Cup has shown Americans to be warm to other cultures, no matter who they are, what they look like.
25: Has this World Cup left an imprint on Lawrence and on the United States more widely?
10: I believe so. I mean, in terms of Lawrence, I think Lawrence has just gotten a summer that it is never, ever going to forget. Our mayor and our city committees are looking at forming a formal relationship, whether it's sister cities and or an economic development coalition with Algeria. Yeah, it's definitely, this whole thing has been transformative.
25: While Americans were charming all these visitors, there was also some football happening, and some fans were taking it very seriously.
13: We went to France in 1998, South Korea in 2002, 2006 we were in Germany, 2010.
25: Marcus Cranston is a retired U.S. colonel living in Las Vegas. He's a massive soccer and U.S. men's national team fan. In fact, Marcus and his wife have been to every World Cup since 1998.
13: Qatar in 2022. And this year, 2026, we've been following the national team here in the United States.
25: You have a nickname, which is Eagle Man. How did you get that nickname?
13: My wife decided that during the Brazil World Cup, we were going to wear costumes. And she was Wonder Woman. I was Aquaman. And I knew I wasn't going to wear an Aquaman costume. So I came up with this costume with an eagle mask, a full eagle costume. And from there on, it's been Eagle Man ever since Brazil.
25: Can we have a look at it, please?
13: I would look something like that.
25: Yes, very good. Also, I could see how wearing this mask, you can still drink a beer whilst wearing it.
14: Eagle, eagle, eagle, eagle.
13: That's right. The important things, right?
25: Eagle Man superfan, your first World Cup match. What was that match like in terms of being a US fan, the amount of support compared to all the USA matches you've been to see in this World Cup? What's changed?
13: I think just the number of US fans. So we sat on a street corner outside of the train station, and I think we had maybe 50 U.S. fans. This is in 98. Last week, marched in front for about a mile from our meetup spot to the stadium. We had 25,000 people in the streets marching there. This was the first time my, you know, parents were watching every game. They're calling me, asking me what a red card is, what's offsides, trying to have me explain those things. There's so many people, you know, millions of people across the United States that are now moving into that stage of understanding and interest in the game. And probably the most emotional moment was after the games, we started singing John Denver's Country Road, Take Me Home. And, you know, after the Bosnia game, to have that many people following, you know, my wife looked over at me and I have to admit, I was crying at that point.
25: Marcus, what does being a fan of the USMNT mean to you, following them around the world and watching them play?
13: It's just a connection to the sport. As American fans of international sports, we don't often get to be the underdog. It's just a unique situation where we're not being respected. We think we're more knowledgeable than people think as far as soccer, football fans. There's that little chip on our shoulder, I think, as well, as we go around and look for, you know, just a win at the World Cup, three wins at the World Cup. You know, we're feeling pretty good about ourselves with that.
25: So you actually enjoy specifically the experience of being an underdog?
13: Oh, definitely. Yeah. Probably one of the worst things that could have happened for us in this World Cup was to have the idea that we were having an advantage. So having the red card pulled back, you know, we wanted that underdog mentality. I think it hurt the team, but certainly it affected the fans too.
25: Marcus isn't the only one excited about the growing US soccer fan base.
3: I have not slept thinking about 39 days, but you know, we'll sleep after the final. And to see this nation come alive in a way I think America really needed in this moment, and to make memories along the way has been really profound. Yeah, but I'm barely standing up right now.
25: Roger Bennett, a Liverpool-born American and founder of the Men in Blazers Soccer Media Network, has spent his adult life preaching the gospel of football in the US.
3: 1994 is when I moved here. The Men's World Cup crashed upon our shores. And back then, America really was like space to Captain Kirk. It was the final frontier, the one vast territory that was immune to football's charms. I found it quite shocking coming from Liverpool. I moved to Chicago and I wrote a book about the rise of football, which has been the story of my lifetime in the United States. And just before that 1994 World Cup, there was a study done that found out that football was America's 67th most popular sport and tractor pulling was number 66. But The Economist just did a study before this World Cup, and football is now the third most popular fan sport. And that rise from 1994 to 2026 has been the story of my life to witness.
25: What was it like watching football as a fan when you first arrived in 1994 compared to now?
3: It's impossible. In 1995, Everton, my team, were in the FA Cup semi-final, and I had to call my dad to hold the phone to Radio City so that I could follow along. It just was not on the 365 cable channels I had. So there was a long time where football did live in the shadows. We joke on our show that soccer is America's sport of the future, as it has been since 1972. It's perpetually the next big thing. But this World Cup is kind of the symbol, this turning point where it's very much the sport of the now, particularly for this young audience, massive young Hispanic audience. You know, the internet has connected them to what's going on at Liverpool, or Arsenal is close from Alabama or Michigan, as if they lived in the same postal code as the stadium. But it has, from an audience perspective, it's been magnificent to witness. The American audience is utterly, madly, truly, deeply in love with football, particularly the Premier League.
25: We're talking of local fan bases, Roger. You're a local now. You're a naturalized American. Am I right in understanding that you were supporting the US men's national team during the World Cup?
3: Yeah, I

0: Were you disappointed when they got knocked out by Belgium?
1: Yeah, it was an agony. You know, the team's motto was, why not us? You know, by the end of it, it felt like, why never us? We have 330 million Americans. They put a man on the moon. They've invented the cronut. They cannot, for the life of them, get past the round of 16. It's almost insane. It's like the one place in the world where you know that we know that you know that we know that we're not very good at this, and we feel the laughter of the rest of the world. There's a real inferiority complex. It's very difficult to defang.
0: What's the most arresting moment during the World Cup? The thing that will really stick with you?
1: There's so many. I mean, that's the joy. Of course, we'll have Lionel Messi, this divine magic. The England Azteca, I hope we don't forget that Azteca performance. It was so valiant. But there's also Cape Verde, Vizinha will be remembered. Some of the smaller nations making us know about Curaçao, their identity. But for me, the greatest memory was being at Argentina against Egypt in Atlanta, and to go to the game and to feel that stadium, the Mercedes-Benz, which is a piece of architecture ripped from the future. And suddenly it felt like you were in Buenos Aires. It was remarkable to be there. I was the only one wearing a shirt, I think, after about 20 minutes. But the atmosphere, I'm not a religious man, but it was deeply evangelical. I was with a woman who'd never been to a football game before. They were 2-0 down. We were watching Lionel Messi's last game. He was done. But the second Argentina scored, this is what was amazing. Number one, everyone started crying. The woman I was with started crying. I said, why are you crying? You're not Argentinian. She said, just the overwhelming emotion that is filling this place is so deeply moving. It was stunning. And the thing that blew me away the most was that they were still 2-1 down. They were still going out, but all of them knew they'd won already because they'd seen it before. They knew what had happened. That their team, who were hunters, now had their prey in their teeth, and they knew exactly how it was ended, and they were right. To see that kind of blind faith and collective understanding, that collective memory making, that's something I'll never forget.
0: Like Roger, the BBC's been covering the tournament and all its twists and turns.
2: I've been fortunate enough to cover 6 World Cups now, the last 6 in a row, and I think there's no doubt this has been the most physically demanding to cover.
0: He might not be an American, but Dan Rowan is the BBC sports editor, and he's been on the road for 7 weeks.
2: Because of, A, the length of it, it's the longest ever, but also the sheer scale of it. You know, it is over 3 countries, an entire continent for the first time. You're sustained by the stories on trips like this, and there's been some really fascinating ones on the field. Some of the biggest stars performed, the likes of Messi and Mbappe and Kane and Haaland, of course. And off the field, there were so many amazing stories, intriguing issues to cover, as ever it seems in a World Cup. You know, these tournaments reflect the world around us and tell us a lot about the host countries. The involvement of Iran was particularly newsworthy, of course. Scrutiny over the way that team was treated, of the fact they had to switch their training camp from America to Mexico, the controversy over the Somalian referee, Omar Arfan, who was denied entry to the US, concern over the record costs that fans faced, why and how this had become the most lucrative sports event in history. And I think that led to concerns inevitably about whether this marked perhaps the end of football being the people's game. And I think it will raise major questions of FIFA as to whether they got the balance wrong. You know, despite all of that, I leave with good memories, I think, of seeing fans from places like Panama filling Times Square in New York, Croatians marching through Dallas, the way that Boston took the Scottish fans to its heart. I think it's given a good impression of North America overseas. And I think my sense is that a lot of Americans have really enjoyed having the World Cup here.
0: What are your reflections on the role of FIFA at the end of the tournament, Dan? I mean, they have, it would seem, pulled off a successful tournament, bigger than ever before, upgraded to 48 teams. But then, of course, there's the allegations of political interference in the red card decision for the US men's national team. How do you think they've done?
2: When it comes to the expansion of the tournament, there was less jeopardy in the group stage because of the fact that 8 of the third place teams went through to the knockouts. But on the other hand, there have been some great stories that may not have happened without that expansion. You know, the success of countries like Cape Verde, for example, who held Spain to a draw on their debut in the tournament. There was the goalkeeper, 40-year-old Vizinha, who became one of the sort of personalities of the tournament. So that was a fairy tale

0: campaign for them. The reality, though, is that a lot of the excitement and the drama that was created on the pitch, to a certain extent, was overshadowed by, in particular, the Balogun case that you reference. And I think for many, there is this sense that there is a bit of a crisis of confidence, a crisis of trust in FIFA, perhaps, as a result. This sense that they may have crossed a line as a result of what many see as political interference, because the US President Donald Trump lobbied the FIFA President Gianni Infantino to effectively rescind the ban that Balogun had received for his red card. And when that then subsequently happened, of course, the perception is that that led to that decision. So there is this perception, whether it's real or not, that FIFA is, you know, meddling with the integrity of the game to a certain extent. And I think it's left itself open to a charge that it can't be trusted. And it's going to be very, very interesting to see what the legacy of that is.
1: Now, we should say that the FIFA president, Gianni Infantino, denied having any influence over disciplinary decisions. To round off this episode and the tournament, we asked all our guests the same thing. What did this World Cup mean to them? What did it mean to the United States? And did it change anything?
0: Well, I think I'll remember it as a challenging World Cup to cover, but a fascinating one. There's been plenty of on-field moments that I think I and many others will always remember. But equally, I think it's raised serious questions about FIFA's leadership of the game as well. And I think that will leave a legacy that the governing body has to address in the years to come.
2: I have been reminded how important it is for people to be embraced and feel welcome, how little it takes to welcome someone in, and how important it is that in spite of how countries act toward one another, that human connection is just vital.
3: The biggest thing was just the number of people that were interested. To have that be the major sporting interest for 3-4 weeks in this nation, there's more and more hope that the game is going to continue to grow here.
4: I think the defining image is actually going to be thousands of fans from across the globe just marveling at the United States again, and the warm embraces they've received from those who live here. Will it lead to concrete change in geopolitical relations? Possibly not. But certainly, I think right now, it is a moment of good feelings. And there haven't been that many of them in the last decade or so, as the rest of the world looks at the United States and just a little bit askance, and they're just not quite sure they can trust it like they used to.
5: I just filmed with John Oliver. I thought it was beautiful. I thought it was profound. His point was, why does it take a World Cup for that kind of welcome, for that kind of warmth, for that kind of mutual respect? So we don't know how that will change things. I do believe the Lawrenceonians will be talking about this summer for many generations.
6: In Lawrence, Kansas.
5: Yeah, I'm sure they'll remember it for a long time. I do believe there'll be deep connections between the city of Boston and Scotland. I hope for a long, long time in Scotland, you are the greatest. Ultimately, the thing that will last on is the memories. We've all been bettered by this. We've all been made cross-generational memories. It's been stunning on and off the field. And I think ultimately that is the thing that will change us, is the awareness, the learning, the experiences we've shared, and no one can ever take those away from us.
1: Thank you to Jonathan Lemire, Ruth DeWitt, Marcus Cranston, Roger Bennett, and the BBC's Dan Rowan. I'm Tristan Redman, and that's it for today. Thanks so much for listening. We'll be back again next week. Cheerio.
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to Edu. Yeah, to get to me, you fi go to Edu. You don't know any stone where from Ghana representing Afro Dancehall president in other place right now. This is Africa, you're in tune. Don't lag off. Ghana in the building, Africa. You get

0: In this episode, I get to catch up with Stone Boy.
1: Nice.
0: He and fellow Ghanaian Shatawale are the kings of Afro dancehall. Them they spread rumor, Rasta, Beji, Magana, In the beginning, there were those who said that dancehall is alien to Ghana, but the critics and the thousands of fans didn't care. Any man try kill me vibe, I'm gonna work with them. I know them where we are work with. Any man try stop with smile, I'm gonna work with them. In 2015, Stone Boy, aka Livingston Etse Satekla, swept the board, winning the BET Award for Best International Act Africa. He had wins in the Ghana Vodafone Music Awards, the All Africa Music Awards, and MTM. Since then, the awards have kept on coming, including Billboard plaques and Grammy nominations. And this is a boy from Ashiaman, regarded as one of the roughest parts of Greater Accra, who suffered a life-changing accident at 13. His fans, BIM Nation, flocked to concerts in Ghana, of course, and on tours of Europe, US, and Australia. On 15th August, he's performing at London's 12,000 capacity OVO Wembley Arena. His latest album dropped in March. It's called Torture 2. That's T-O-R-C-H-E-R, as in torchbearer. Chale, this is Africa from the BBC. Stone Boy, man, welcome, my brother, man. Good to see you. Good to have you in the building. Mm-hmm. I remember in the late 2000s, you came into the BBC. It was one of the first times that I got to really connect with you.
2: Yeah.
0: And no one knew about Stone Boy, but now Stone Boy is a big deal.
2: Believe.
0: You've got a whole BIM Nation behind you.
2: Believe.
0: If you reflect, how do you just look at that journey and where you are now compared to back then?
2: If I reflect, the moment we're in now are some of the things that I envisioned that was going to happen. You know, and at that point, you only had yourself and your vision in mind and how hard you can grind it to get to here. So that was my very first interview in the UK on BBC with you, where I would have spoken about the style of music, which is Afro dancehall. Where Afro dancehall was not heard as a word that represented a certain style of mixture of Afro beats, high life music, dancehall, and reggae.

0: it was not heard of. So the first time it was on your platform here at BBC, and now Afro Dance Hall is global.
1: Mm-hmm. And did you ever envision that it would be this big?
0: We're yet to be big, you know?
1: Mm-hmm.
0: Yeah, we have become big, but there's a lot of big ahead of us.
1: Mm-hmm.
0: Yes.
1: You're in the UK and you're about to put on, you know, a big, big festival.
0: Yeah.
1: BIM Nation.
0: Yes.
1: Coming to the UK. First Ghanaian artist to hit the OVO Arena, Wembley.
0: Yep.
1: An iconic venue.
0: Yeah.
1: Talk to me about that, man. How did that even happen?
0: Yeah, it took some number of years to gather this level of momentum. I believe that a lot of blood, sweat and tears have been put in, whereby a nation has been built out of BIM, which is BIM Nation. BIM Fest is actually predominantly held in Ghana, which has been held for 10 good years. It used to be held at the Dome, and then we moved it to the stadium, which was 40,000 seater capacity without the seating. So eventually we were able to record 50 to 60K, you know, and that's where it is now. And then this year, I mean, we said, let's hit it to the UK. And that's why we chose the OVO Arena, because the BIM Fest actually celebrates music of black origin and at its excellence, you know. Because last year we had P Square come through, P Square and Fantan Moja. So you can imagine the reggae side, the extreme ends of reggae that we went. The year before last year had Spice and Chashi and Spraga Benz, you know. And then the year before would have had Busy Signal or Beanie Man, you know, like, it's just a celebration of music of black origin. And I think it's right, the right time to bring it to the UK, which is a multicultural melting point, you know, where people from all race, all walks of life, all styles of music gather.
2: Let me speak what's been sitting in silence. This is not a return. This is the second coming. The torture is back.
1: So, bro, torture, man. Talk to me about torture.
0: Wow.
1: You know, the artwork, you know, the fire, the crown, fire coming out of, you know, you look like a superhero in this.
0: Yes, I. Torture is a word that represents me. When it came to me while I was praying, I was told to spell it that way. So I spelt it that way, and then I realized that, wow, there's a word called torture, which would mean that somebody who's like holding a torch bearer, you know. The morals behind it is to inspire everybody who has a gift to give to the world.
1: Mm.
0: Everybody who has something to show the world, like, or something to become.
1: Mm.
0: Believe in yourself. Burn that torch. Don't let it die. Because I think I was at a space where I believed that so much energy was trying to kill the torch inside of me, basically. And I could relate it immediately to the music to share with the people, you know, because whatever I feel, I believe that I feel that to be able to share with the people so I can speak the people's language for them, you know. So that was the torture that birthed into a song, that birthed into an EP, and all of the songs on there, mostly inspirational and energetic and soul awakening. You know, and then we went into the torture too.
1: Do you have a favorite song on the torture too?
0: All of it, but one that I'm singing this morning is Blood Don't Make Family.

Loyalty and true love, just like how they wish for myself, I wish it for you, I wish it for you. Your worst enemy, yeah, could be your best friend. Just like how they wish for myself, I wish it for you, I wish it for you. Tell me what you know about me now, you only see me on TV now. You never know my history, how I survive is a misery, yeah. Better still a miracle, cause I conquer every single obstacle. It go better every day, says the oracle. We no go fall, make them see particular, nah, nah.

the world got to be ready for the Torture series. Mm. We could have Torture 3 next year, next month, Torture 4, 5, 6, and it keeps going on, because that is a side of Stoneboy that actually speaks to much more realer life. It's like, besides the fun music, the love music, there's a torture part that is supposed to inspire, awaken, and like teachings, you know, by the torture, from the torture, for all tortures.

0: All this has not come without challenges in your life. Mm-mm. You know, from when you are 13 and had the accident and yes. Do you still have the plate?
1: Right here.
0: Oh, wow.
1: I have a prosthesis, a whole artificial leg.
0: Explain. But I know we even lost some very big Ghanaian artists.
1: Yes.
0: Who rode accidents in Ghana.
1: Yes, in Ghana.
0: Yeah, yes. You know, that's happened, man. Yep. It's a blessing that you're here, bro.
1: Absolutely.
0: Explain, what happened at that time?
1: Of course, I wasn't Stone Boy by then. I was just
0: your boy.
1: I was a boy. I was just a bubbly teenager who was traveling one Sunday on the 19th of January 2003 with my dad. We were traveling from Ashaiman to Accra. Bang, on our way back, we got into an accident, and that shattered everything. However, that has been a big, big, big part of my existence right now, with which I approach everything, because all that experience was for a reason. It's like God taking me through to become what He wants me to become.
0: It was quite hard because you almost got amputated.
1: I was in the hospital for like give and take 4 months straight, and then come back in and out. And I had to live with a stiff knee. It was damaged, you know, for like a whole 13 years, and do my surgery in Germany in 2016 and have the whole artificial prosthesis and a total knee replacement. And you know, still whilst I was at it, I was still hustling. And the most important part was, even when I was fresh with it, I had to go through school. I was like, I told my parents I can't stay at home. I go, so I was on my crutches. Like, so you have to walk some miles to school. Anybody who's listening, they know walking from Ashaiman, Lebanon, right, to Medas, to Tema Methodist Day Secondary School, in Tema Community 11, whilst having a stiff knee with metals inside, and you know, all of those ones. Sometimes you're in school writing exams, and then you're bleeding. And so I was allowed to wear trousers. In senior high school, one, I got the opportunity through a friend to start going on radio to do a battling with other people. Yeah. And I took it still. I was using the clutch to climb the stairs. And I remember in senior high school, I petitioned that we kept the class, imagine, in one room downstairs.
0: Oh, so you did,
1: for 3 years.
0: So you didn't have to move as long.
1: Then they realized that my petition would not work, because this is the same guy who uses the same clutch to go upstairs to the radio station.
0: To clash.
1: To clash.

0: So we still have it. Gotta do my physiotherapy and you know.
1: And then the airport when you're going through security.
0: My days. It's only those who are like me that can relate.
1: Mm.
0: I believe so. You feel me? Because really, it's not easy to get into an accident of any sort, wake up and then have a whole new you. You know, in as much as some people have had their looks change, their, you know, and they have to live with that. Even if it is not on the physical and it is inside, I think because of that, I've become an empath. Because I can relate to people's stuff easily. It toughens your mind. You have to have a different source of inspiration to be able to move, even within the music industry, because you're going to be called different names.
1: Mm.
0: Opponents have called me cripple every day they do.
1: Mm.
0: And it doesn't get to me. I mean, I won a BET with a stiff knee. Imagine me going through all of that, watching myself.

0: I'm a stone for real. To be able to become one of the biggest artists from the continent of Africa, spearheading Afro dancer that would be a young pioneer of through all the tribulations. So for all of my guys out there, remember that your tribulation is actually your story. Your tribulation that you go through is actually supposed to shape you into the inspiration that the world needs. You know, so I'm just living the purpose of the Most High. You know, that's why I say, "Beam, bless His Imperial Majesty." You know, for okay. all and all and all and all.
1: Stone Boy, it's been a pleasure.
0: Thank you very much.
1: Thank you so much.
0: Respect.
1: Bro. Yeah, appreciate it.
0: And so grab the torture 2 years out.
1: Yeah.
0: I want people to catch that and get close to my heart. No regret, cause God is
2: great. He makes our way. One of the undisputed kings of Ghanaian music, Stone Boy. If you enjoyed our conversation, you can listen to a longer version wherever you get your podcasts. Just search for BBC This Is Africa. Talking of enjoyment, it's time for my 10 in 10 music mix.

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2: 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That's it for TIA this week. I am DJ Edu, the Afro Boss, and I'll be leaving you with this week's classic from 2004. And it's by Samini, all the way from Ghana, and it's titled Linda. Peace, peace.

0: Book Show is on the move again every Friday from 2 till 4pm. From Sunday the 6th of July, the new repeat time of the Book Show will be on Sundays from 1 until 3. 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
1: Do you remember Ron?
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8: BBC News with Linda Hardy. Iranian state media have reported explosions in different parts of the country after the United States military carried out a seventh straight night of attacks. Meanwhile, Iran's military says it's targeted US bases in Jordan, Kuwait, Bahrain and Saudi Arabia in response. Here's Danny Eberhardt.
9: Iran state media are not saying what precisely may have been targeted overnight. Some of the locations hit are on the Strait of Hormuz, the port of Bandar Abbas, and nearby islands. Other cities attacked are Avaz, close to the Gulf, and the central city of Yazd. Iran has been retaliating, but again, it's not clear yet what, if anything, may have been hit. Kuwait's military said its air defences had been combating Iranian drones. Meanwhile, the US military has rejected as false a claim by Iran's Revolutionary Guard that two oil tankers had been hit by explosions.
8: President Trump has blamed Canada for smoke pollution spreading to the US from wildfires there. He said he'd be calling Canada's Prime Minister Mark Carney to find out what his plans were for dealing with them. Our correspondent in Washington, Nick Johnson, says this is not the first time the US president has cast blame on other political leaders.
10: The significant wildfires early last year in California, Gavin Newsom, he blamed for a certain water policy, which he saw as diverting water away to less significant measures. And that meant that he thought that if the water was reintroduced into California's population centers, that could help fight the fire. He also blamed the mayor of LA, Karen Bass, for what he described as low pressure in fire hydrants. So, yeah, he has got form for this kind of thing. But we heard from the Canadian premier there in Ontario, who has talked for the need for help. And he also highlighted the fact that Canada has helped the US. For example, there was a hurricane in North Carolina not so long ago, and Canada was involved in the clear-up operation there.
8: Thousands of people have been out on the streets of the Ukrainian capital Kyiv protesting for a second night against the sacking of the country's defence minister. Mykhailo Fedorov was removed after falling out with the commander of the armed forces, whom he accused of being resistant to modernisation. Mr. Fedorov has led technological innovation in the ministry. Volodymyr Morozov was one of the protesters.
11: Firstly, people disagree with the decision, which is obvious, I think. They're demanding, at the very least, Fedorov's return, and at the very most, the commander-in-chief's resignation. In my view, this is a decision that's long overdue and needs to be taken, because everyone can see the problems and everyone can feel them.
8: The Brazilian Supreme Court justice has banned the former president Jair Bolsonaro, who's under house arrest, from receiving visits. It exempts doctors and his lawyers. BBC News. Firefighters in northeastern Spain are struggling to contain a huge wildfire that has already swept through 14,000 hectares of land. A senior member of the Aragon region's government has said the main concern is the warm, dry wind, which keeps changing direction. The Trump administration has cancelled automatic protections for animals and plants which have been deemed at risk of extinction. The US Interior Department said it would strengthen American energy independence. Protection plans will have to be drawn up individually for threatened species, giving companies the opportunity to seek exemptions for oil and gas drilling, mining and other developments. Tributes have been pouring in for Sir Garfield Sobers, one of the greatest cricketers of all time, following his death at the age of 89. The Prime Minister of Sobers' native Barbados, Mia Motley, declared a day of national mourning and said the cricketer had carried Barbados, the West Indies and the Caribbean as a whole with distinction. Richard Hamilton looks back at his career.
12: In 1953, when he was just 16, Gary Sobers made his debut for Barbados and his test debut for the West Indies the following year. He was originally picked as a bowler, but was soon promoted up the batting order. In 1958, he scored his first test century, going on to make 365 not out, setting a record for the highest individual score. Sobers was made captain of the West Indies in 1965, a role which he held for 7 years.
8: The Rolling Stones have pulled level with their 60s rivals The Beatles for number one albums after their latest record, Foreign Tongues, shot to the top of the UK charts a week after its release. Both The Stones and The Beatles now have 15 UK number one albums. And that's the latest BBC World News.
13: What makes you move? I mean, what really makes you dance? An 80s pop bop from Whitney Houston, perhaps? Or how about a track by the Brazilian Marina Lima from that same decade? Maybe you're a techno head and you dream of concrete and bass in Berlin. I've spent some of the happiest times of my life in a crowd of people who love to let go and give themselves to the music. And I adore those moments of people moving in unison as if the crowd is an entity unto itself. Dancing is like an instant holiday. It just takes me away. I don't think I can hear I Feel For You by Chaka Khan without moving. Even if I'm on a packed train, say, on my way to the Outlook studio. And on that note, I should probably introduce the program. You're listening to the Outlook Mixtape with me, Mubeen Azhar. This is our weekly dive into the archives. If you have any thoughts on what you hear today, or any of our episodes, in fact, which you can find on our website, that's bbcworldservice.com/outlook, then please do get in touch. We really do love to hear from you. Our email address is outlook@bbc.com. And you can send a message or a voice note via WhatsApp. That number is +44 330 678 2707. And who knows, you might even feature on the programme. For now, we're dancing. First, the Lindy Hop. If you've never come across it before, it's all about improvising and connecting to your partner whilst listening to swing jazz. To say it's acrobatic doesn't quite cut it. Fast and frenetic, it's a cocktail of tapping and swinging, sliding and flipping, and I'm telling you, it is wild. Created in Harlem, New York, by African-American communities during the Harlem Renaissance of the 1920s and 30s, it quickly spread around the world thanks to touring performers, films, and legendary groups like the Whitey's Lindy Hoppers. They were especially known in the 30s and 40s with an era-defining move. One partner throwing the other in the air, over his shoulders and between his legs. One of those Lindy Hoppers was the late Norma Miller. She discovered the dance at just 12 years old. Nikki Barringer went to meet her back in 2015 when Norma was 95.
14: We became masters. We pushed the boundaries as far as we can push them. As simple as that. And to a rhythm. Remember, we never lost the beat of the music. And you did it within a phrase of a music.
15: I just want to go back to 1932. One famous day for you, Easter Sunday, 1932.
14: When I went to the Savoy for the first time. Twistmouth George took me up to the Savoy to dance.
15: Twistmouth George.
14: He was a man, was one of the dancers that was creating the dancing at the time in the ballroom. Now, here was a man that had had a stroke, and his mouth was all the way to the side of his face. That illness was called Bell's palsy. They didn't have a name for it then. Since then, we know the meaning of different strokes. And black men in those times never went to a hot doctor, but he continually could dance, but he had the funniest face in the world.
15: And that's why he was called Twist Mouth George.
14: He's called Twist Mouth George.
15: And you were 12 years old, yeah, 12. And you were just dancing...
14: In the street.
15: In the street.
14: Yeah, like all kids do. Because, see, the ballroom, there was no air conditioning, so these windows was wide open. So when a 15-piece band is playing in the ballroom, you can be down in the street and hear the same thing. So which made you respond to what you're hearing. So I guess I was cavorting about like all kids do. And he said, hey, kid, you know, I want you to dance with me. Would I want to come and dance with Twist My George? Heck yeah. And I said, yes.
15: So yeah. you danced with him that afternoon?
14: That afternoon, and that was the beginning of it, I guess.
15: But later that year, mm-hmm. I understand you entered a competition with Sonny Ashby.
14: At the Apollo Theater. We were high school kids. And the Apollo Theater was having the first contest outside of the Savoy Ballroom.
15: And the Lindy had been developed by then.
14: We were the kids in the ballroom that used to do the Lindy. But we were up against the top dancers at the Savoy Ballroom.
15: But you wiped the floor, didn't you?
14: Well, because we were the kids. We were 14-year-old, and we won the contest, yeah.
15: And I understand that Herbert White, Whitey,
14: Herbert, it was his dancers we went up against. And that next morning, there was a knock on my door. I'm getting ready to go to school. I opened the door, and there's a man standing there with two other men. They look like thugs. Anyway, he introduced himself. He said, I'm Herbert White. I am Whitey. I saw you dance last night, and I'd love the fact for you to dance with us again and not against us. And would you like to come to the Savoy?
15: But Whitey wasn't called Whitey because of his skin, was he?
14: No. He had a white streak that was right down the center of his head. And that's why it was called Whitey.
15: And then he created the famous Whitey Lindehoppers.
14: Yes,
15: and
14: exactly.
15: That's you. That was you.
14: And we were the kids that was named that, yeah.
15: So when he invited you to dance, how did you feel?
14: He said the magic word. He said he wanted me to come to the Savoy. Would I? My God, I've been in bed. Wanted to come, but I wasn't allowed to go to the Savoy at 12 years old.
15: Because you were too young.
14: Oh, yeah. I was too young even when Whitey asked us. But see, Whitey had a purpose, and we were allowed to come in. And that we were allowed to come in and sit in the corner. And that was how it all began with us as youngsters in the ballroom. And Frankie came, and we used to dance every night. Remember, we were still in school. So after school, we would be able to go into the ballroom at night. And that was how Whitey formed this group.
15: And I was very amused, Norma Miller, to discover why it's called the Lindy Hop, from Charles Lindbergh.
14: Charles Lindbergh took the flight across to Paris. The papers read, Lindy's Hop. And Shorty was asked at the time, who was dancing at the ballroom, what did he call this dance that he was doing? He said, I call the dance the Lindy Hop.
15: That was, his flight was in 1927.
14: 1927.
15: But did you ever, I mean, looking at those dances, incredibly acrobatic. You're being thrown around, like being thrown over your partner's head.
14: Yes.
15: Between his legs, around his waist,
14: and
15: upside down.
14: And in time.
15: And in time.
14: Yeah. I became a professional dancer that was dancing at the top of the peak at all times. I mean, we had been with Ethel Waters' show, and we went cross-country from New York all the way out to California on a bus. She was the first major black star we had. And she was taking her show on the road. And we were the kid dancers in the show.
15: But were you never scared? Not scared, but somebody might have thrown you just a bit too high. Did you have any injuries?
14: We had injuries. I think every part of my body was injured. Injuries? God, I have a bad shoulder, bad back, bad knees, bad ankle. I mean, it was. But see, there was no way of healing. And like when we got to making Dead the Races, that I think I hurt my ankle. But now there's no understudy.
15: And there's no time to leave.
14: So
15: your
14: they
15: ankle
14: used
15: to
14: shoot me up with codeine so that you were able to do the show. But that was the worst thing in the world, because what happened, that you had to begin to develop scar tissue. And that's what my ankles are made up of, all that scar tissue today.
15: Were you ever exhausted?
14: Yes, I went to the hospital for 6 months out of exhaustion. I was 17 and I went into the hospital and I didn't come out until I was 18. Because I had been dancing all my life up until then.
15: Because you went down to 89 pounds,
14: yeah.
15: Which is less than 40 kilos.
14: Oh, yeah. They,
15: there was nothing to you.
14: I was a skeleton.
15: And that was after your film appearance at Day at the Races?
14: Day at the Races, yeah. After the 6 months, and they were going to let me come home. My aunt said, well, don't worry about it. We'll make a fat again. My aunt used to fix me raw eggs and orange juice.
15: Raw eggs and orange juice.
14: I had to drink that every morning.
15: What, high protein and high vitamins?
14: I guess so, yeah. Oh, you got hurt badly, yeah.
15: Can you remember any particular incidences?
14: Well, yeah, you know that step. Frank May had a dance where he'd take the girl and he'd snatch her. Like, he'd say, she's from a squat position, and he brings her up and she goes to his shoulder. Well, when I did the step, when they snatched me, my arm came, but the body didn't come with me. So this whole thing came out of place.
15: What, so you dislocated your shoulder?
14: Woo, it's still till today. I got to be careful because these joints come out very easily.
15: Day at the Races was a very famous Marx Brothers film. Marx Brothers being incredibly 17. Zany American.
14: Zany, they were the greatest in the world, but we never worked together.
15: Even though this was a bit in the film.
14: We did the filming, but they put the Marx Brothers in afterwards. And if you notice, we are never together in that.
15: It was just cut in.
14: It's cut in, yeah.
15: And the same with Hells A-Poppin', wasn't it?
14: That Hells A-Poppin', no, we were designed for Hells A-Poppin', because they were on Broadway for 5 years. So when they decided to make the movie, we were included. But we were a dance act in the meantime. Well, we were added, but you notice that we were all in domesticated wardrobe. Billy and I was a cook. Downs was like a chauffeur. Frankie was like from the stables. I remember you were still in a segregated America. And they had to fix it so that we looked like we were servants. And that became an issue with us later in life, where black kids said they didn't want to do what we were doing because we were servants to white people. And I heard that. Could you imagine?
15: You came on as the second couple, as the cooks, didn't
14: as
15: you?
14: As the cook, yeah. Me and Billy Ricker, yeah.
15: You and Billy Ricker. But then after the big swing era, we had rock and roll, we had Elvis, we had the Beatles. Swing went out of fashion.
14: Completely out of fashion.
15: But it's enjoying a bit of a revival now, is it?
14: Now, that's exactly what happened. The ashes are beginning to still smolder. And as I said, the Swedes did not resurrect Lindy. They gave it mouth-to-mouth recitation.
15: What about now? Swing Patrol have brought you over to London to help rejuvenate, help revive.
14: Oh, yeah, they're part of that, definitely. But now they've enjoyed by countries. They are countries now, can you imagine?
15: Who are enjoying swing?
14: Germany is the... I remember when we came over to Europe, we brought the Lindy over in 1935. We came to London, and we came to Paris, but we couldn't go into Germany because I had a Jewish manager and 4 black dancers. 70 years later, I went to Germany, and I saw on the floor everybody dance like Frankie Manning. That's why I wrote the song Swingin' Frankie's Way.
15: And how does it go?
14: He wants swing in his rhythm. Swing in his beat. Swing is the kind of music make you pat your feet, put on your... dancing shoes, throw away your blues, 'cause today we're swinging Frankie's way.
13: Norma Miller of the Whitey's Lindy Hoppers speaking to Nikki Barringer back in 2015. Though the Lindy Hop started over a century ago, our next dance story is inspired by events much older and far more mythological. Michael Keegan Dolan is an Irish choreographer and dancer who was raised in Dublin on folk tales. Today, he stages modern reworkings. For instance, when he staged the Russian ballet Swan Lake, the tale of a beautiful princess who'd been turned into a swan by an evil magician, Michael drew upon one of his favourite Irish legends, the Children of Lear. Here he is in conversation with Joel Fidgen in 2020.
16: We don't really do the Once Upon a Time where I'm from. You say there once was a king and his name was Lear and he had four beautiful children, but his wife died. He remarried her sister. Her name was Aoife. Aoife was jealous of the relationship between Lear and his four beautiful children, so she decided to kill them. And she asked one of her servants to murder them while they were travelling, but the servant refused to do it. So she tried to kill them herself, but didn't have the courage. So she used her magic and she changed them into swans for, it's very specific, for 900 years.
17: And the end?
16: Well, Aoife was turned into a kind of a negative spirit for all eternity as a punishment for what she did. And the children stayed together for these 900 years, 300 years on three different lakes. And there's different endings, but they eventually turn back into people, but they're very, very old and they die.
17: Right. What is it that appeals to you so much about that story?
16: It forces you to connect with nature in a different way. So when you perceive a swan or see a swan or also a hare, there's always this idea in the back of your mind that this might be a person. Of course, that's slightly odd or ridiculous idea, but to remember that nature is magical and nature in some way is deeply connected to us, and that by telling children stories that these animals are also potentially people, I suppose you start to develop an enormous empathy for nature. And I certainly have never have considered ever hunting a swan or hunting a hare. Never, ever.
17: Because of the stories you were told as a boy?
16: Yeah, absolutely, yeah. My wife is French, and I remember in Brittany they gave me hare pâté at Christmas, and I was really shocked. And I was more shocked at my shock in that it was perfectly normal to the French to eat this wild animal. But to me, it connected me right back to my Celtic ancestry, where the hare was connected with the female, the goddess, to the moon, to all that kind of magic. I would never, ever consider eating a hare.
17: So you'll eat an animal if it's not in a folk tale. Is that the basic rule?
16: Well, no. I mean, these stories, ultimately, I became a vegetarian and then...
17: Because of the stories?
16: I need to go to a very, very eminent psychologist to understand fully why I decided to become a vegetarian at a very early age. But it has something to do with, with consuming these beautiful, intelligent creatures. It just seems a little bit unnecessary. Because in my case, I can live very happily on potatoes and milk and butter. But I'm married to a French woman now, so I do eat meat occasionally. Because if I don't, I can get into a lot of trouble around the dinner table in Brittany.
17: So all these folk tales, were they told at home, at school? How did you pick them all up?
16: They're everywhere. They're everywhere. Everything is communicated in Ireland through stories. If you go to buy a car, you start with a story. You know, how much is that car? How's it going? I know you. Your father played for Clongish, didn't he? He did. I remember the day he scored a point from the halfway line. Like, we use story to massage the moment, to kind of understand each other and then to do the business or whatever. I felt like story was everywhere. But I didn't grow up in a household like some of my colleagues where Irish culture was championed. My father wasn't keen on indoctrinating me with a love of Irish culture. I think he saw it as a backward step. He could speak fluent Irish, but he never spoke Irish to me. It was kind of kept from me as maybe a potentially threatening thing, a thing that perhaps would lead me astray. But in spite of that, it was coming at me from all sorts of places. Wherever I could find it, I sought it out.
17: You were in quite a big family, weren't you, growing up? How many siblings?
16: Well, not small compared to other families, but I was the youngest of six children.
17: So of your six siblings, mm-hmm. were they all magically inclined or were you a bit different?
16: I was definitely a bit different. I definitely was possessed by a dance-related spirit. I discovered it first when I started going to discos, we called them. When I was 14, I think, was the first time I went to a disco. And I danced. And when I danced, everyone stopped and looked at me.
17: Describe the dance moves then.
16: God, they were all improvised. They were pretty wild. Wild, frenzied, I'd say.
17: But you got the girls, did you?
16: I used to get the girls when I had hair. I was quite charming when I was 14.
17: If you were sort of regarded as somewhat different for doing your disco moves, you've already said your father wanted you to follow a, you know, very straight course. And what did he make of your disco side?
16: I was about to leave for London to become a dancer. But he was a very sad time initially. I still remember he drove me, it's like a scene from a movie. He drove me to Dublin Airport. He was so upset he couldn't speak. He took my bags out of the car, put them on the tarmac, and he drove off.
17: Upset that you were leaving or that you were going to be a dancer?
16: Both, I think. I think he was upset that I was leaving. I think he was upset that I was going to be penniless. He assumed that I would have a very hard life following the path that I had chosen. I wondered, did he think I was gay and was he worried about me? I don't know. My dad didn't say very much. Men of his generation from Ireland, like men of, you know, in this country, they were very internal, you know. They didn't say very much about how they felt. But the story ends well, though. In 2005, my father died. But about a month before he died, I had created a show for the Dublin Theatre Festival called The Bull, based on a very Irish myth called the Táin. It's in Irish. And it was a little bit controversial and people were writing letters to the Irish Times about me. And one of the letters finished by saying, "Don't give up the day job, Keegan Dolan." And my father wrote a very beautiful letter back to the paper in my defence, which got printed. And in that letter, there was some really nice resolution in our relationship. He had come around and I think he was really proud that I had kind of trodden this peculiar path and kept my integrity. So, yeah, it ended well, the story. Yeah. I didn't know it, but I really loved my father. Yeah.
17: When did you start giving an Irish flavour to your work?
16: I guess through my work, I was being forced to address stuff about my relationship to who I was. And around 2008, I was in Mexico and I met a guy who was a psychologist and a shaman. You know, in Mexico, it's no problem to be both. And we were talking about his indigenous culture and how the Spanish had kind of pushed it down, how it had been lost. And I was saying, yeah, a lot of my culture has been lost. I don't really know how we dance. Like, I don't really buy into the river dance as my dance because it doesn't involve the arms. It doesn't involve the hands or the head or the neck. So he said to me, look, you need to reinvent your tradition. Go and make some new dances. Go and make some new stories or take the old stories and make them work. And I kind of got busy about doing that. Mm. And I think being happy about where you're from is much more energizing than being kind of unhappy about where you're from. Mm-hmm.
17: But it's interesting that you mentioned river dance because, of course, you know, this is how Irish dance is perceived by the world. Yeah. Ever since they performed at the Eurovision Song Contest and became internationally famous and, you know, all the leg flying. How would you describe it?
16: People dancing in lines with big hair.
17: Do you like it?
16: I think it has brought a lot of investment to Ireland. A lot of Irish dancers who couldn't make a living being professional dancers can make a living now. And I guess that's a really good thing. It's really not for me. I was never a part of that.
17: Is there another Irish folktale that you are itching to put on the stage?
16: I would love to do a piece that would finally put to rest my discomfort with who I am in terms of my Irishness. I think I would love to feel good about being Irish and not to feel sad about being Irish anymore. I have two young children now and sometimes they ask me questions about Irish history and it's generally very sad, you know, our story. And I'd love that story to somehow stop or be renewed or have a new beginning. But I need to do it sincerely. I can't just pretend that the famine didn't happen or that the War of Independence didn't happen or the Civil War didn't happen. But I would love to be free of the gloom of Irish history.
13: A testament to the power of dance to tell stories there from Michael Keegan Dolan. He was speaking to Joel Fidgen. After the break, how a girl fought against limits imposed by her family, as well as her own fears to dance in the clouds. The Dance of the Flyers is around the corner. We're back in a bit.
18: This is the BBC World Service asking what happens when a law designed to protect children also criminalises teenagers.
19: In 2012, India brought in the Protection of Children from Sexual Offences Act, and it's been hailed a major success. But campaigners warn that teenagers in consensual relationships are being penalised by the Act.
20: If the girl is 17 years and the boy is also a minor, but is then being sent to a juvenile home.
19: I'm Brish Bhanu Barua, and I'm speaking to young people, lawyers and politicians who are navigating the law.
20: The law has to be strict, but if there was some form of consent, they should be a little more lenient.
21: If we play around with the age of consent, it will act as a blanket over the other crimes that is targeting towards children.
20: This is a subject which has to be handled very, very sensitively.
18: Love on Trial, India's Age of Consent Controversy, Thursday at 8:30 and 19 GMT.
13: Next on Outlook from the BBC World Service, Mexican Irene Garcia Hernandez always had a rebellious streak, enabling her to become one of the few Mexican women to dance 36 metres above the ground in a tradition dating back thousands of years.
22: Your mind thinks you're jumping into the void and that you're going to die. I didn't realize how dangerous it was.
13: How she managed after the news.
8: BBC News with Linda Hardy. Iranian state media have reported explosions in different parts of the country after the United States military carried out a seventh straight night of attacks. Iran's military says it's targeted US bases in Jordan, Kuwait, Bahrain and Saudi Arabia in response. President Trump has said Canada should pay for the impact wildfires there are having on air quality in the United States. He said the US was, in his words, being unnecessarily invaded by filthy, polluted and unhealthy air. There have been protests in the Ukrainian capital Kyiv for a second night against the sacking of the country's defence minister. Many credit Mikhailo Fedorov with Ukraine's successful attacks on Russian infrastructure. The authorities in Venezuela say more than 5,000 people are now known to have died in the twin earthquakes that struck the country last month. The Brazilian Supreme Court Justice has put further restrictions on former President Jair Bolsonaro, who's under house arrest. He is now not allowed to receive visits for 30 days. Firefighters in northeastern Spain are struggling to contain a huge wildfire that has already swept through 14,000 hectares of land in the Aragon region. Last week, a fire in southern Andalusia killed 13 people. The Trump administration has cancelled automatic protections for animals and plants which have been deemed at risk of extinction. Protection plans will now have to be drawn up individually for threatened species, giving companies the opportunity to seek exceptions for oil and gas drilling, mining and other developments. The Rolling Stones have pulled level with their 60s rivals the Beatles with 15 UK number one albums. Their latest record shot to the top of the UK charts. BBC News.
13: Welcome back to the Outlook mixtape from the BBC World Service with me, Mubin Azar. We've been dancing our way through the archives and right now we're moving to Mexico. Luis Morris went to meet Irene Garcia Hernandez in 2023 to find out what it's like to dance 36 meters above the ground.
23: Yo vi a los señores, a unos señores de rojo. Así yo nada más me recuerdo que vi unos señores de rojo subiendo.
22: I remember that I saw some men in red climbing this 36-meter pole and flying from the top.
23: Y vuelan. Yo no veía en ese tiempo el lazo.
22: At that time, I didn't notice the rope or see that they were attached at all. I said, no, those men are flying. I thought I want to do that, huh? I loved it. I was fascinated. It looked to me like they were almost reaching the sky and touching the clouds. I think that was the first thing that made me fall in love with it. I first saw it when I was 6 years old, and it really struck me. I decided that someday I will be a flyer, and, well, let's say I wasn't a normal girl.
23: Por no ser una niña normal, digamos.
24: Irene Garcia Hernandez was most definitely not a normal girl, nor is she a normal woman. A rebellious streak led to Irene becoming one of the few female flyers in Mexico in the pre-Hispanic tradition known as the Danza de los Voladores, or Dance of the Flyers. This dance involves five people climbing a huge mast, and while one person remains at the very top, the other four launch themselves from its summit into the sky. Tied by a strong rope around the waist, they fly upside down, circling the pole until they once more reach the earth. Irene grew up in small towns across Puebla State, central Mexico, the middle child of 9 siblings.
23: Somos una familia numerosa.
0: We're a large family, so I think my mom had a baby about every 2 years. We were very close as kids, very happy, and I was bold. I've always been very bold. I had a nice childhood in a way. Nice, although difficult, because if I didn't obey, I was hit. Not badly, but a little.
23: Crecí en un lugar, en un pueblito, digamos, normalmente las niñas.
0: Well, I grew up in a small town. Let's say normally the girls start helping their mom, but household chores weren't my thing. But I would help my dad. He was a truck driver, so I would see him going to fix his car, and I would follow and chop wood, because it's one of the chores you have to do at home. But it's usually the boy's job. So I swapped with my brother because he preferred to be with my mom cooking, making tortillas and things like that. And well, that's what I mean by not being a normal girl. I didn't like spending much time at home sitting still. I wanted to ride my bike and play with my friends. I was fascinated by other things that were more adrenaline-fueled, let's say.
23: Más adrenalina, digamos.
24: When Irene was 13, she moved to live with her in the town of Quetzalan del Progreso. It was here where she'd first seen the dance that had so captivated her as a little girl. And where she would first see women flyers, too.
23: Afortunadamente, aquí en Quetzalan ya empezaba a las mujeres a danzar.
0: Unfortunately, here in Quetzalan, women were already starting to dance. I used to see the women rehearse. They were all older than me, and I decided to follow them. And at first, they said, no, we can't help you join because we don't want to have problems with your brothers, or no, because we don't want to have problems with your mom.
24: Of course, that wasn't going to put Irene off.
0: I said, no, you have to accept me. I was persistent. I used to go and watch every rehearsal, and they kept putting me off, but I would keep coming and I would bring them sodas.
23: Entonces, comencé a practicar.
0: So I started to practice. I already knew the music, and I thought if I practice hard enough and they see that I know the dance on the ground before climbing, then maybe they will accept me. Finally, they said yes.
24: But while the group may have finally allowed her to train with them, Irene also had to persuade her grandmother to allow her to practice, knowing that her parents wouldn't approve.
23: Yo le he dicho, ay, abuelita, no seas mala. No me gusta lavar los trastes, los odio.
0: I'd say, ay, granny, please, let me do it. I hated washing up, but I started to help her do all the washing, and I was really helping her out. So she said, okay, fine, do what you want, but just be very careful. So I started practicing when I was 16, and from then on it became part of my life. And my grandmother, oh, thank God, she didn't tell my parents anything, because if she did, I knew that they wouldn't let me live with her anymore. And I was fine there. After 3 years, I told them, well, actually, I think they found out before. My mom asked me why I practiced the dance of the voladores, and I said, well, no, mom. It's just the neighbors gossiping.
23: Los vecinos chismosos.
24: Immersed in her training, Irene learned more about the history behind the dance that had so bewitched her as a child.
23: El punto más importante.
0: The most important part of the dance is flying. That's why it's called Dance of the Voladores, right? It's an ancestral rite. It used to be performed every 52 years, every rebirth of the sun, and only men used to dance. There are 5 dancers. One represents the sun. The other 4 are the 4 cardinal points, the seasons, and the elements the earth needs to live.
23: La danza, el elemento principal es el árbol.
0: And the main element is the tree, which connects the 3 worlds, the underworld, the world above, which is the sky, which we can't touch, right? and the earthly world, which is us.
23: Primero vas, seleccionas el árbol que vas a cortar, lamentablemente cortar.
0: Our dance requires a ritual. You ask permission and forgiveness from nature for the tree that we sadly cut down for the bone. And from that moment, we also have our music.
23: Es una flauta y un tambor.
0: It's simple, but makes a beautiful harmony, just using a flute and a drum.
24: The mast is planted in a deep hole, along with the ingredients for mole, a special type of Mexican sauce, and a splash of alcohol for good measure. Exchanging life for life, a turkey is also killed and buried at the base.
0: We want the tree to absorb it so that it continues to live as long as we use it and to protect us.
23: Se hacen unos nudos alrededor del árbol para que tú puedas ascender.
0: Then the dance continues. Knots are tied around the tree so that you can climb up. When you get to the base of the tree, you dance to the four cardinal points, and in a way, you offer up your life and your spirit. And you ask permission to jump from the top. When we descend, it's like throwing seeds to the earth, fertilizing the earth.
24: Soon, it was time for Irene's first flight, after 6 months of training.
23: Yo estaba emocionada, emocionada por ser parte de la danza.
0: I was so excited to be part of the dance. I didn't realize how dangerous it was. 1 month passed, and then three, and one day, I said, I feel ready.
23: Pero ahí es donde comprendí que necesitabas fuerza mental, porque tus brazos, del miedo, dejan de moverse.
0: But that's when I understood that you really needed mental strength because your arms stopped moving out of fear. Your feet stopped moving too. And well, when I got halfway up, I looked down and I thought, oh no. And I wanted to get down, but my feet didn't react. But my friend told me, you can do it. You're going to be fine.
23: Vas a estar bien y todo eso. Entonces, continué, subí. Llegué temblando arriba, yo creo que llegué.
0: So I kept going, climbing. I was shaking, shaking, shaking. I think I arrived at the top looking purple and green. At the top, my colleague tied a rope around my waist and said, don't move, don't panic, and don't tremble. And well, we were about to go backwards. We were at the top sitting on a square base. And my colleague said he'd let me know when to go, and then...
23: Lánzate, lánzate.
0: Go, go, go for it, go for it, go for it. That process of launching yourself from the top is literally trusting yourself. You can see that you're tied up, but your mind doesn't recognize it. Your mind thinks you're jumping into the void and that you're going to die.
23: Entonces, me lanzo. Y cuando el compañero me dice, ah, estás lista ya, hay espacio.
0: So I jump and I don't know how, but I managed to grab hold of the base somehow. And while everybody's descending, I'm still hanging on. It was dramatic. And my colleague said, you're going to injure the others. I mean, if one person stays, they can knock into the others. And I was like,
23: no, no puedo, no puedo, no quiero, ya no quiero, ya no quiero.
0: No, no, I can't, I don't want to anymore. And he said, you're brave, you can do it. No, no, no, I don't want to. And then he said, sorry, skinny. And he stepped on me. And it hurt so much that I let go.
23: Okay, como dos metros libres y así.
0: I let go and free fell for about 2 meters until felt the sharp tug and bounced up when the rope around my waist was pulled out. It hurt and it, in a way, it was ugly. Then he told me, open your hands. And I stretched out my arms and I felt the air. It erased the fear that I had. And I said, yes, yes, this is what I want. And I think I have always been looking for this freedom that the dance of the Voladores gives me. In the dance, I found the freedom of everyday life.
23: Bajé verde, eso sí, bajé verde, y bajé temblando, parecía yo becerrito recién nacido.
0: Ay, but I descended with a green face and shaking. When I landed, I was like a newborn because I put my feet down. They were hurting and I was shaking. I remember that I felt like my body was completely empty. My head hurt and they gave me water. They poured alcohol on my head to calm me down because they thought I would die from the shock. But no, I think that the strong feeling and then the relief was what made me continue. I said, here I am. I intend to dance until my body can't take it anymore.
23: Y danzar hasta que mi cuerpo aguante.
24: Wow. So I heard you met your partner at the top of the pole for the dance. You met in the air for the first time.
23: Sí, ya había participado en otras localidades.
0: Yes, this was a performance at a fair in Quetzalan. I climbed to the top and after about 5 minutes, a guy comes up and I saw him right opposite each other, just like we're sitting now. I saw him and I liked him and I think we noticed each other at the same time. I had never seen this guy before. It was something magical because we met at height in the sky. I've never heard of this happening before.
23: Ni en el bonchi sucede esto.
24: So what was going through your mind then after having this electric meeting at the top of the mast and then having to descend and perform in the dance?
0: Yes, I think it was more intense because of the context in which we met. Suddenly someone comes along and I meet him in the most special place for me, which is in the dance. It was wonderful.
23: Estaba enamorada de la danza y pues del chico este.
24: Irene and her partner ended up dancing in the same group, Los Caballeros Águila, the Eagle Knights. They've even brought back the traditional feathered cloaks of their ancestors, with a beaked helmet so they look like eagles soaring around the pole. Although Irene is the only woman in her group, she says she's not treated any differently.
23: Mis compañeros que tienen también mi misma edad, como que no les importa.
0: My peers who are the... I started, I'm 34 years old. I am a mother of two daughters. And for example, when I met my partner, he never told me to stop dancing. And well... it wasn't like I was going to obey anyway.
23: Y bueno, yo tampoco iba a obedecer.
24: Naturally, it wasn't long until her daughter, Yoali Nite, wanted to fly herself.
23: Cuando voló por primera vez fueron los 6 años.
0: She was 6 years old. It was the first important decision in her life. It was at her graduation from kindergarten when we asked her what she wanted to do to celebrate. And she said, I want to go and fly. So, she was 6 years old the first time she flew.
24: That's so young, so little. I mean, were you nervous watching her climb the mast for the first time?
23: No, no la quería ver. No, no la vi.
0: I was too nervous to watch her. I thought, no, I don't want to see her fly. Now I understood why my mom refused to see me. I always thought it was because she didn't love me. But it was just because she didn't want to see me risk my life.
23: Imagínate ver a tu hijo arriesgar de cierta forma a tu propio hijo.
0: I mean, imagine seeing your child risk themselves. And we've been questioned about whether we're good or bad parents, but I believe we're good parents. Because life is dangerous in itself. So as long as you remove other risks and always take care of them, then that's good. We've introduced her to our culture and our passion, and she is not obliged to dance, but to this day, she loves the dance.
23: Y hasta la actualidad, ama la danza.
24: How does this unusual experience of seeing the world upside down affect your perspective on other things in life?
23: No, es impresionante. Es impresionante. No tengo palabras para describir esa sensación tan bonita de la danza.
0: It's incredible. Incredible. I have no words to describe that beautiful feeling of flying. It literally gives me freedom. I think it's a refuge from everyday life, and I've been able to see the world upside down. I think the world is more beautiful upside down than the right side up.
23: El mundo se ve tan bonito al revés. Creo que es más bonito al revés que al derecho.
13: Whilst I adore dancing, I think I'm going to stick to doing it on the ground. That was Louise Morris speaking to Irene Garcia Hernandez about dancing in the sky. Well, it's the start of the weekend. I don't know what you're up to, but I'm going to boogie woogie for at least some of mine. So from me, Mubin Azar, and the whole Outlook team, thanks for listening. Until next time, take care.

0: flooded and burnt.
1: The war was fought between the Republicans, who supported Spain's elected left-leaning government, and the Nationalists, a right-wing rebel coalition led by General Francisco Franco. While half a million refugees initially fled Franco's fascist forces, around half chose to come back while the war was still raging on. One of those returnees was 8-year-old Felisa Umbon San Vicente from the village of Urduliz, next door to Bilbao in the northern Basque country. It's an autonomous community in the western Pyrenees, straddling the Spanish-French border on the Bay of Biscay. It has its own ancient language called Euskera. Felisa had already spent several months as a refugee in neighbouring France when in 1937 her mum decided she'd rather bring her children back home.
2: Bilbao falls. At the feet of the conquering insurgents lies the capital of the Basque province. And as the tide of war rolls closer, inhabitants flee. And the victors enter. Their Carlist levies from the neighbouring province of Navarre. Their Moors from across
3: the... I was Basque. The Basque people didn't support Franco.
1: With Bilbao now under Franco's rule, little Felisa settled into a routine. But it was nothing like she had expected it to be.
3: I was supposed to start school before the war starts. And I was excited because I was going to go with my sister, so I didn't. And then when I came back and I went to school, all I did, we had to learn all the fascist songs. El Carasol, we had to sing with the hands like that.
4: With a raised hand.
3: With a raised hand.
4: Do you remember any of the songs still?
3: You know, the music of El Carasol con la camisa, que tú portaste esa gente, all that, yeah. And then you finish, Viva Franco. Arriba España, viva Franco. Yeah. So it wasn't nice.
1: While at school, they loudly cheered, "Long live Franco, long live Spain." Felisa and her friends and family had to hide their Basque identity, and parents were scared to speak in front of their children.
3: We couldn't speak Basque. We couldn't even sing anything in Basque. We have to be careful. So you were told before you go out, do not talk about that. The grown-ups, they're never going to go in front of the children. We were sent out because they were afraid we were going to repeat things.
1: And the consequences of speaking carelessly could be deadly. People would be imprisoned and some would never return, including Felisa's cousins.
3: They shoot him in front of the children. Because they were left-wing. They were two brothers.
1: In this atmosphere of fear, people were even distrustful of their own community.
3: It was a lot because, so a lot of people, they were denouncing even neighbors for one thing or the other. They paid them.
4: Were there also Basque people that were working for the regime?
3: Yeah, of course. Yeah. In the Basque country, it was terrible. It was Franco.
4: Do you remember Franco ever visiting your town?
3: Well, Franco went once and the Basque didn't want him. And he said he was going to make them suffer. And he did. He never went back.
1: The political situation in Europe was also weighing heavily on everyone's minds. Just as their own civil war was ending, Spaniards were terrified of what was happening in the rest of Europe. Adolf Hitler's Nazi Germany accelerated its aggressive expansionism and racial persecution, culminating in the invasion of Poland in September.
5: The responsibility lies on the shoulders of one man. By his latest act of naked aggression, Hitler has committed a crime not only against Poland, but against the whole human race. Already German troops, guns and planes have crossed the Polish border to kill and to destroy.
3: I heard all about Churchill, Hitler, all those names they were completely all the time talking about. They were worried that they were going to start going in the war as well with them. We just finished one, we don't want another one. Everything was Russian. Terrible.
1: That rationing led to what became known as Los Años del Hambre, the hunger years.
3: I remember I was

0: walking in Bilbao with my mother, and I said, look, he's eating the bananas of the orange and peel. And my mother told me off. It was a man picking up that and he was eating from the floor. So there were people hungry.
1: Felisa was one of the luckier ones, as her father got work abroad and managed to send money to his family, even for little luxuries.
0: And then when my father starts back again to normal, we have coffee, we have sugar from Cuba, we have everything. So my mother will be toasting the coffee in the house with all the windows closed.
2: Why did she keep all the windows closed?
0: Because she didn't want the neighbors to know she has coffee. When you have something, you can give to a neighbor or something, but you can't feed the whole world and you feel guilty. You are having and they are not having.
1: The Spanish Civil War ended in 1939 with a total victory of nationalist forces led by General Franco. It's estimated around 500,000 people died during the conflict. Looking back, what was living through all of that death and destruction like for Felisa?
0: Funny enough, I realize when I see the war and children, they go through hell and they don't cry. And that's what you do. You don't even cry. You know something is very wrong. And you know that crying is not going to give you peace or anything. You just keep quiet and watch. And I think that's what I did. Nothing else. Because you can see your parents, the grown-ups, everybody's worried. Everybody is nervous. Everybody else is not normal. Nothing is happening that's normal. And then you don't even miss the things you used to have. You just even forget, I think. You know, I didn't even think of my toys or nothing at all. So it's very strange how we behave in cases like that. It's very, very sad.
1: Felisa eventually moved to the UK, to London, in 1954, when she was 25. She was working as a nanny and then married and had children. Although when Franco died in 1975 and living under his rule was two decades behind her, she says she could hear celebrations all the way from Bilbao.
0: The people that have champagnes in the fridge waiting for him to die when he got ill. And the day he died, I don't know how many bottles of champagne they were drunk in the Basque Country.
1: Apart from a few years living in Paris, Felisa Umbon San Vicente, now Portelli, has made London her home for the past 70-odd years. She still lives independently at the age of 97. She was speaking to me, Ivana Davidovic, for Witness History.
3: Parachuting at that time was not for the faint-hearted. Even so, the pilot overshoots the landing slightly and she ends up stuck in a tree.
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3: And she basically turns into F off. Yeah. 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
7: BBC News with Linda Hardy. Iranian state media have reported explosions in different parts of the country after the United States military carried out a seventh straight night of attacks. Meanwhile, Iran's military says it's targeted US bases in the region in response. Here's Danny Eberhard.
8: Iran's state media are not saying what precisely may have been targeted overnight. Some of the locations hit are on the Strait of Hormuz, the port of Bandar Abbas, and nearby islands. Other cities attacked are Ahvaz, close to the Gulf, and the central city of Yazd. Iran has been retaliating, but again, it's not clear yet what, if anything, may have been hit. Kuwait's military said its air defences had been combating Iranian drones. Meanwhile, the US military has rejected as false a claim by Iran's Revolutionary Guard that two oil tankers had been hit by explosions as they navigated a mined area south of the Strait of Hormuz.
7: President Trump has blamed Canada for smoke pollution spreading to the US from wildfires there. Daniel Bush reports from Washington.
9: Smoke has drifted towards Detroit, Chicago, Washington, and New York, leading to a political row between the US and Canada. President Trump said the US was being invaded by filthy, polluted air. He accused Canada of willful negligence because of what he said was a failure to engage in basic forest management. The Premier of Ontario, Doug Ford, responded by saying that Canada had helped the U.S. manage wildfires in America in the past, and he suggested the Trump administration could assist the Canadian response this time. There have been some concerns the fires could affect air quality in New Jersey for the World Cup final, although some forecasts suggest the situation could improve. Tournament organizers say they're monitoring the situation closely.
7: The Trump administration has cancelled automatic protections for animals and plants which have been deemed at risk of extinction. The US Interior Department says the changes will help strengthen American energy independence. Paddy Maguire reports.
10: Announcing the reforms to the decades-old Endangered Species Act, the Interior Secretary, Doug Burgum, said it had for too long been weaponized to stop new energy projects in the United States. These changes mean protection plans will have to be drawn up individually for threatened species, potentially allowing companies to seek exceptions for oil and gas drilling, mining, and other developments. How particular areas are designated as critical habitats will also change. The Act has been credited with saving animals like the grizzly bear, the bald eagle, and the American alligator. Conservation groups say the reforms could spell disaster for vulnerable wildlife.
7: The authorities in Venezuela say more than 5,000 people are now known to have died in the twin earthquakes that struck the country last month. No update was given on the number of people still missing. World news from the BBC. The Brazilian Supreme Court Justice Alexandre de Moraes has banned the former president Jair Bolsonaro, who's under house arrest, from receiving visits. The decision is valid for 30 days. Visits by doctors and his lawyers are exempt. The US Federal Aviation Authority says it'll allow Boeing to start issuing airworthiness certificates for its 737 MAX aircraft. The agency said months of data and safety reviews had demonstrated consistent production quality. The FAA revoked Boeing's right to approve individual MAX jets in 2019 after two fatal crashes caused by faulty flight control systems had killed nearly 350 people. Firefighters in northeastern Spain are struggling to contain a huge wildfire that has already swept through 14,000 hectares of land. Last week, a fire in Spain's southern Andalusia region killed 13 people. The Indian social activist Sonam Wangchuk, who's been on an indefinite hunger strike, has been removed from the site in Delhi where he's protesting and taken to hospital. The 69-year-old was demanding the resignation of the federal education minister after a key student entrance exam was cancelled after a paper leak. The Rolling Stones have pulled level with their 60s rivals The Beatles for number one albums after their latest record shot to the top of the UK charts. Both The Stones and The Beatles now have 15 UK number one albums. Former Beatle Paul McCartney makes a guest appearance playing bass guitar on the track Covered in You. Shadow, I'm always dreaming of. Two of the tracks on Foreign Tongues are recordings with the Stones' longtime drummer Charlie Watts, made shortly before his death in 2021. BBC News.
11: In my 20s, I was the master of travelling light. Toothbrush, a change of underwear and a fresh T-shirt. I could save 90% of my bag for interesting types of microphone, just in case I wanted to record underwater, which is obviously a holiday basic. Now, I find that packing fewer than four pairs of shoes means not covering the essentials. So I did it. I've scaled up and, as a birthday treat, bought myself a bigger suitcase. I'm no longer a hand luggage-only person. They say that growing older increases your emotional baggage. And it turns out that it increases your physical baggage too, which isn't all bad when you have room for swim shoes and slippers. I'm Marnie Chesterton from the BBC World Service. This is Unexpected Elements.

0: And if this show were a journey, it would definitely be a group holiday because I'm here for fun times with my global panel of science broadcasters. Let's meet them. Joining us from Accra, Ghana, it's biomedic and science and health journalist Emmanuel Somani. Hello.
1: Hi, Marnie. It's Zane.
0: And in Mumbai, India, we have science journalist Chavi Sachdev. Welcome.
2: Hello. Salam, everybody.
0: This is the show that takes an event from the news headlines, sits with it for a bit, and then starts thinking about all of the related science stories we should share. We all bring something, and we corral a scientist to add their pearls of knowledge too. It's a potluck of science that all links back to our starting news story, which this week is a new beginning for a tale that has stood the test of time. Take a listen to this.
3: Odysseus.
4: The Odyssey,
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6: It's a tale of the Greek hero Odysseus and his long attempt to get home after the Trojan Wars.
4: He fights Cyclops and visits the dead.
6: It's got shipwrecks, it's got monsters, brave heroes, very seductive sex goddesses, there's revenge and, of course, there's love.
7: The Odyssey isn't just a story of derring do. It is the most complicated postmodern epic you could ever imagine.
0: Yes, this is the news that this Friday, the 17th of July, is the worldwide release of Christopher Nolan's latest blockbuster, The Odyssey, which is based on the epic poem by Homer, the ancient Greek poet. The Odyssey follows the story of the hero Odysseus's 10-year quest to return home to Ithaca after the 10-year-long Trojan War. So, Unexpected Elements is today going to take you on our own scientific odyssey. And Somani, you're kicking us off. Where would you like to take us?
1: Well, Marnie, as you just said, the Odyssey starts just after the Trojan War. Now, what do you think of when you hear Trojan War?
0: I think of the horse. It's a classic, the wooden horse that the Greeks hid inside to sneak into the city of Troy and surprise their enemies.
1: Absolutely, Marnie. Nowadays, the phrase Trojan horse is also used metaphorically to mean a deceptive strategy or trick where a target lets a threat into somewhere protected. So today, I have a story of a viral Trojan horse.
0: So is this viral as in computer virus? Are we talking TikTok viral? Are we talking literal, you know, microscopic makes us sick virus?
1: In this case, we're talking about a microscopic virus. And I'm specifically talking about something called the Delta virus. So when we say Delta virus, it's about as basic as an infectious agent can get. So essentially, it's a tiny loop of RNA and a couple of proteins. It cannot build its own envelope. The outer coats every virus needs to enter a cell and travel between hosts. So on its own, a Delta virus is basically stranded. Now, to go anywhere, it has to hitchhike or get a ride from a helper virus, right?
8: The one Delta virus we've known about for decades is hepatitis D.
1: And the only one that infects humans. As a matter of fact, it can only infect you if you're already carrying the hepatitis B virus, which acts as a helper virus because it uses hepatitis B's surface proteins as its quotes. When the two are present together, they cause the most severe form of viral hepatitis with faster progression to liver cancer. And globally, it affects an estimated 12 million people.
0: That's so interesting. I've never come across hepatitis D. B and C, yes, but there's a D that only gets in if you've already got B. Okay, so it sounds like scientists knew how Delta viruses were operating by stealing the envelope from hepatitis B. What's the new science here?
1: Right. So over the last few years, a bit of mystery popped up. Now, scientists started finding hepatitis D-like Delta viruses right across the animal kingdom. So you find them in snakes and rodents and birds and even fish. And unlike hepatitis D, they were not confined to just the liver because in the most parts you see hepatitis B in the liver, but they turned up in the guts, in the lungs, the blood, and even the brain, often with no hepatitis B type virus anywhere nearby. And so that raised an obvious puzzle. If these things cannot travel alone, then how are they spreading so widely and into many different tissues?
0: Okay, I feel like this is where our Trojan horse metaphor is coming in, right?
1: Absolutely. So, a new study published in the journal Cell in April 2026 found that the Delta virus does not just borrow a coat, it actually climbs inside the entire helper virus particle and is enclosed within it, exactly like how the Greek soldiers hid inside the wooden horse at Troy.
2: Samani, how did the researchers prove this, though?
1: Right, so the infected mouse cells with Delta virus and different potential helper viruses, for example, herpes virus, and amazingly, they could actually see the Delta virus particles enclosed within the larger helper viruses. Crucially, only the enclosed Delta virus could infect new cells. So the helper effectively decides where it can go, which tissues and which species. Hitch a ride inside a virus that infects nerve cells, for example, and you can reach the brain. So this means they could jump between hosts and end up in places where we would never think to look.
0: Yeah, one more thing to add to my list of things to worry about.
1: Yeah, but just to be clear, this was just demonstrated in mouse cells with rodent Delta viruses. Human hepatitis D still works the old ways, using the coats of hepatitis B proteins. But it's still very interesting new work at a brand new viral strategy.
0: Well, thank you, Samani, for sharing the story of the viral Trojan horse. Chavi, you are up next. What has the Odyssey got you in mind of?
2: Well, another epic odyssey. This one features a cold-blooded green reptile. Do either of you know any iguanas, personally?
0: No. I feel like that's a leading question. Do you know any iguanas, personally?
2: I do.
0: Of course you do.
2: My college roommate had two rather illegal iguanas in our room for about 2 years, and she smuggled them in. And it looks like iguanas are adept at getting to places you wouldn't expect them to be, like Fiji.
0: Okay, hold on the Fiji for a moment. I just want to probe into this. You shared a room with one human and two iguanas. Are they good flatmates, iguanas?
2: They're pretty innocuous, yes. I didn't really get to know them very well.
0: Okay, they kept themselves to themselves. I mean, I get why they shouldn't have been in your room. Why shouldn't they be in Fiji?
2: Well, until last year, it was a bit of a mystery how they made it to Fiji. Do you know where Fiji is? It's like in the middle of the Pacific. And iguanas mostly live in the Americas. They originated in North America. And the closest point of Fiji to even Hawaii is over 3,000 miles, which is just under 5,000 kilometers. And from mainland North America, it's over 5,000 miles, which is about 8,000 kilometers. So people have been wondering for a long time, how did iguanas get through such a vast distance?
0: Wow, we have an iguana mystery. I love it. Okay, so do we know when they first arrived in Fiji?
2: So according to scientists, about 30 million years ago. At UC Berkeley, the scientists did a comprehensive survey of all the genera in iguana, which is all the groups of species, to figure out the Fijian iguana's family tree. And the lead author, who's a herpetologist and paleontologist, Simon Scarpetta, collected genome-wide sequence DNA from more than 4,000 genes and from tissues of more than 200 iguana specimens. And as he began comparing these data, one result stood out clearly, which is that the Fiji iguanas are most closely related to the North American desert iguana, Dipsosaurus dorsalis. The Fiji iguana and the desert iguana lines, however, diverged about 34 million years ago, which suggests they traveled across the Pacific from the coast of North America to Fiji. And according to researchers, this is the greatest known oceanic dispersal event in the history of terrestrial vertebrates.
0: Yes, and that's a great statement because we're talking 5,000 miles or 8,000 kilometers. How did they make it? Did they learn to swim?
2: So they think they basically hitched a ride on a floating raft of breakaway floating vegetation. So the researchers reached this conclusion after running various statistical models and taking into account historical habits of iguanas from fossil data, where iguanas live today, and the possible routes between those locations. And from all this information, the floating theory came out on top.
1: Wow. Do we know how long this took them?
2: So it would take a human on a boat about a month, but these chaps were adrift on the currents with nary an opposable thumb in sight to even devise an oar that they could steer or row. So the scientists think it would have taken them about 2 months. I wouldn't have made it. I get migraines from too much sun and from dehydration and from hunger, which sound like all those three things were probably going to happen. But the iguanas were clearly better passengers because they're adapted to the American desert. And so they are incredibly suited to retain water, not get dehydrated, and go through periods of starvation for a long time. Besides, they could just chow down on their vessel, which was probably made of uprooted trees. And then the currents nudged them over to Fiji, and they popped off their sunglasses, found some nice trees to live atop, and the rest was history.
0: It's quite the journey.
2: Yeah. But lead author Simon Scarpetta imagines it was an accident. He says, perhaps some kind of cyclone knocked over trees where there were a bunch of iguanas and their eggs, and then they caught the ocean currents and rafted over. Either way, they colonized Fiji, and lucky them, the volcanic islands had just about formed and presumably cool off enough to be hospitable and welcoming.
0: Oh, thank you, Chavi, for bringing us the impressive journey of the iguana. Listeners, have you been on any epic odysseys of your own? If so, we want to hear about it. You can send us an email on unexpected@bbc.co.uk, or you can WhatsApp us. We love your voice notes, and you can leave one on +44 330 678 3080. Still to come on the show, we listen to the healing siren calls of the sea after this.
9: Hi, it's Nada here with this week's Unexpected Elements quiz, inspired by Homer's Odyssey. On his journey home, the hero Odysseus stops at the mysterious island of Aeaea, where the sorceress Circe turns some of his men into pigs. Odysseus hurries to rescue them, but is stopped by the god Hermes, who offers him the magical plant moly to shield from Circe's spells. Although moly is fictional, it is believed to be based on the snowdrop plant, which contains the compound galantamine. Just like moly, galantamine has a protective effect, but against which condition? Is it A, schizophrenia, B, OCD, or C, Alzheimer's? Which of these conditions does galantamine treat? A, schizophrenia, B, OCD, or C, Alzheimer's? Have a think, and I'll be back soon with the answer.
0: You're listening to Unexpected Elements from the BBC World Service, the science show inspired by an event in the news, which this week is the launching of Ancient Greek Summer, with the original epic journey The Odyssey taking to the big screen with Christopher Nolan's new film. In it, Odysseus and his men have to resist the enticing song of the sirens, famed for their calls that lure sailors to their deaths. Over in the real world, the right noises can lure animals to somewhere like a coral reef, and having the right soundscape can make the difference between life and barren waters. Here to tell us more is Steve Simpson, Professor of Marine Biology and Global Change at the University of Bristol in the UK. Hello.
10: Hi there.
0: So, first off, your work is all to do with coral reefs. What is a coral reef?
10: Okay, so coral reefs are the rainforests of the ocean. They're the most beautiful kingdoms of life. They're busy, bustling cities. And although they only cover about 0.1% of the ocean's surface, they host about a quarter of all known marine species. They're built by animals called corals. And these individual corals are probably only about the size of a pea, but they can reproduce by simply producing copies of themselves. So when a coral grows, it's creating hundreds, thousands, millions of individual copies of its next door neighbor, effectively. And it builds a limestone skeleton as it grows to lift the coral up towards the light. Now, the animal doesn't need the light, but inside the skin of every single coral are millions of cells, which are algae that captures sunlight, converts it into sugar. And the sugar actually feeds the coral. So it's like living in a skyscraper and growing all your vegetables on your balcony. And these skyscrapers, rather than just being tall, thin buildings, are the most incredible branching, bushy, convoluted, different shapes. which create hiding spaces for everything then to go and live inside.
0: I love this idea of coral reefs being like cityscapes and bustling places, but we do know that they are one of the most vulnerable structures to global warming, and bleaching is damaging the coral reefs, right?
10: Absolutely, yeah. So sadly, coral reefs depend entirely on that relationship between the corals and the algae that live in their cells. And when the waters get warm, particularly in a heat wave, so you end up with several degrees Celsius above the seasonal average, the relationship breaks down. And so the coral ejects all the algae, which works for a few days, but it quickly starts to starve. So actually a bleached coral is still alive initially, but it is starving on the inside because there's no sugar coming in from that sunlight being captured by the algae in their cells. You know, we worked on the Great Barrier Reef, a stunning coral reef that you can see from space. And in 3 weeks, we watched that reef die before our eyes.
0: And so your work, and I've made allusions to the sirens in the Odyssey who were trying to lure sailors to the shore with their songs. You're trying to lure fish, right?
10: Yeah, so sadly, when we see a reef dying, we hear the reef dying too, because the animals that make the sound disappear. And so quite quickly, it goes quiet. So when we take recordings of reefs, when the reef is healthy, we recognize that that sound is something that we lose in a dying reef. And with an underwater speaker, we can play back to sonify, fill with sound, that dying habitat. By doing that, we call in the next generation of fish and corals that come and make it their home.
0: Now, we have some audio clips. I believe this first one is an example of a coral reef that's been damaged by bleaching. Should we have a listen to that? That sounds like an egg being fried. Steve, what are we listening to there?
10: So in that soundscape, you've got a few snapping shrimp, which are these incredible little shrimp that live in burrows. And they've got a sonic claw that can fire a bubble forwards into the water that implodes and creates a bang. There were one or two little knocking sounds that would be possibly the last fish to pick up his instrument and leave that reef. But otherwise, it's fairly empty of the sounds you would hope to hear on a coral reef.
0: Well, should we play the sounds that we hope to hear? Oh, wow, that's so much more bustling.
10: So, you know, it's an incredible soundscape when you hear a healthy coral reef. And in that, you could hear the snapping shrimp, many more of them. But you can also then hear there were some purring sounds, sort of sounds. These are little damselfish. There was a whooping sound that was a higher pitched sound that was almost like a cooing dove. And that's another type of damselfish species. And then there were some deeper growls that would be the larger grouper. That soundscape tells us that the whole fish community are there. All of the reef must be healthy for the fish community to be living in that reef habitat.
2: I wanted to know how you play the music for them. I'm reminded of, I'm sure you've seen The Life Aquatic with Steven Zissou. So do you have like a whole system? Do you carry a boombox? You mentioned a speaker, but you know what is happening? How are you piping this music down?
10: Yeah, so we were lucky that when we started doing this work, this would be a best part of 25 years ago, there were another group of people who really needed underwater sound, and that's synchronized swimming teams. So these are, you know, the teams that you see at the Olympics that all emerge with their arms out at the same time. They need to hear the sound of the music underwater to know how to keep time. So these speakers are made for swimming pools originally, but we can wire them to floating barrels or into sound systems on the seabed and play back recordings that we've taken either back in time or at nearby healthy coral reefs to these areas that are degraded.
0: I mean, to play devil's advocate for a bit, this, if we're talking cityscapes, this does feel like you're being an estate agent who's misrepresenting the home that the fish wants to move into. I mean, they, you know, they're supposed to be able to tell a healthy soundscape, and there you are playing an amazing soundscape and going, no, come here, come here. And there isn't that.
10: Yes, what we're trying to do is to call in the animals into actually very safe places for them to come and make home. There's no predators, there's no competition, there's lots of available space and feeding opportunities. And those animals start to colonize that area. It's like new real estate that you can go and create your whole new village or your whole new city on top of. By calling these animals in, they wouldn't find that area otherwise, because sound is one of the cues they're using to pick where to live. Once they're established, they start to grow, they start to breed, they start to make sound, and they start to call in the next generation. So it's really just, it's a window into their future that we're giving them an opportunity to experience. This is what that reef could sound like if only they came and joined the party.
0: Well, Professor Steve Simpson, thank you so much for joining us and giving us, a much-needed note of hope. So, the retelling of a classical Greek epic tale hitting the big screen this week has inspired an odyssey of adjacent science. We've heard the benefits of recreating the sound of a healthy reef, luring fish there, like a modern-day beneficial siren. We've heard how a tiny virus takes the same path as the Trojan horse, disguised to get inside cells. And, of course, we've heard the epic journey of another species, iguanas. An impressive adventure that explains why they are found on the island of Fiji. Still to come on the show: the fake medicine that still makes you feel better, why smells might make you sleepy, and what science can share about the lives of real people from the time of Odysseus. Stay with us.
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0: Coming up after the news, new research on the magic medicines that can help people even when you tell them that it's just a placebo. Not just that, but letting them in on the deception makes the fake medicine even more effective. We also bring you the science of sleep-inducing scents, and ancient DNA brings insights into the real Greeks from times Homer wrote about. That's coming up shortly.
15: BBC News with Linda Hardy. Iranian state media have reported explosions in different parts of the country after the United States military carried out a seventh straight night of attacks. Iran's military says it's targeted US bases in Jordan, Kuwait, Bahrain and Saudi Arabia in response. President Trump has blamed Canada for smoke pollution spreading to the US from wildfires there. He said the cost of dealing with the pollution had to be added to the tariffs Canada was currently paying. There have been protests in the Ukrainian capital Kyiv for a second night against the sacking of the country's defence minister. Many credit Mykhailo Fedorov with Ukraine's successful attacks on Russian infrastructure. The authorities in Venezuela say more than 5,000 people are now known to have died in the twin earthquakes that struck the country last month. The Brazilian Supreme Court justice has put further restrictions on former President Jair Bolsonaro, who's under house arrest. He is now not allowed to receive visits for 30 days. The Indian social activist Sonam Wangchuck, who's been on an indefinite hunger strike, has been removed from the site in Delhi where he is protesting and taken to hospital. Mr. Wangchuck had been on a hunger strike for 20 days. The Trump administration has cancelled automatic protections for animals and plants which have been deemed at risk of extinction. Protection plans will now have to be drawn up individually for threatened species. It means companies may have the opportunity to seek exceptions for oil and gas drilling, mining and other developments. The Rolling Stones have pulled level with their 60s rivals, the Beatles, with 15 UK number one albums. Their latest record, Foreign Tongues, shot to the top of the UK charts. BBC News.
0: This is Unexpected Elements from the BBC World Service. I'm Marnie Chesterton in Cardiff in the UK, and with me are
1: Emmanuel Somani in Accra, Ghana.
0: And
2: Chavi Sachdev in Mumbai, India.
0: Between the three of us, we read a lot of science and health news, and every so often, one of us comes across a story that the rest of us might have missed. And this is the space to share that story. It doesn't have to link to the theme of the show, but if they can, the person that brings it gets a bonus point. Bonus points are a bit like loyalty stamps, but obviously redeemable against nothing of value. And therefore useless and yet highly coveted, it turns out. Somani, it's your turn this week. What story are you going to bring out from under the radar? And for the also unimportant bonus points, can you link it to this week's theme, which is, of course, the Odyssey?
1: Absolutely. I think that I'm going to link it first in terms of deception, because I'm bringing you a story about placebo and how placebo works, even though you know it's fake.
0: So, for example, if you give someone a pill that's just plain sugar rather than an actual painkiller, and they still report improvements in their health, then that counts as the placebo effect, right?
1: Yes, exactly, Marnie. That, in a nutshell, is what a placebo is. And, you know, we tend to assume that the placebo effect depends on the patient being fooled, that it only works if you believe it's real medicine. But the story I'm bringing you today literally flips it over its head. Now, there's a growing body of research on what they are calling open-label placebos, right? Where patients are told that they are taking something with no active ingredients in the drug whatsoever, and they still get better. The deception is gone, but the effects remains.
0: This does seem extraordinary, and yet, I mean, I have known about one of these. Someone's told me that, you know, there is no benefit to buying the more expensive painkillers, and yet there is research proving that people will feel better if they buy the more expensive painkillers, which is infuriating. So these open-label placebos, there's no painkiller in them at all. How do they work compared to the deceptive placebos?
1: So, Marnie, a team at the Università Cattolica in Milan tested just what you're talking about. And their study came out only last month, where they took 90 healthier older adults and split them into three categories for 3 weeks. Now, one group got absolutely nothing. The other group got one placebo, or a placebo, and they were told that there wasn't active supplemental ingredients in this placebo, and it would improve their well-being and physical ability. And another, which is the last group, got a placebo where they were told openly that, hey, this placebo has nothing in it, pretty much. And the striking result was that the honest group, those who knew that they were getting a placebo, did best, and their physical performance improved by around 9% compared to, give or take, 7% in the deceived group.
0: Do we know the mechanisms behind this? It seems counterintuitive.
1: Two things seem to be doing the work in this case. First is the ritual and condition. Now, over our lives, we've taken so many pills and we felt better. So our bodies have naturally been able to associate that with feeling better. And so much like Pavlov's dogs learning to salivate at the sound of a bell. So what's really interesting is how you administer the placebo can also influence the strength of the effect you feel. So, for example, an injection produces a stronger placebo response than a tablet, or taking two placebo pills will cause more response than just one. Amazing. Amazing. And the second thing is that, at least for pain in this case, the effect is physically real and measurable. So the brain releases its own natural opioids, and scans show the same regions lighting up as when someone takes an actual opioid drug. Fascinating.
0: That is fascinating. So are these open-label placebos actually in use?
1: Yes, yes, yes. Open-label placebos have shown measurable effects in migraine, chronic lower back pain, cancer-related fatigue, hay fever, knee pain, etc. And even with children with ADHD, adding a placebo alongside their regimen reduced dose of the real drug, allowing some of them to get by on less medication.
2: I am so fascinated by this. And you just mentioned migraine, which I have. I have migraine disease. And, you know, some of my medications have terrible side effects. And I'm really wondering, can I just please have some placebos and let my brain kick in with opioids or whatever? But I mean, honestly, can they really replace medication with placebos going forward, open label or not?
1: So, Xavi, I would say stick to the medications given to you by doctor.
0: Yeah, well, the BBC is not telling people to leave their medications and take sugar pills instead.
1: Yeah, but I should make this clear, though, that placebos just sort of turn down the noise, turn down the symptoms. They don't really do anything in treating the underlying cause of the disease. It isn't a cure. But there's definitely some uses for placebos. In many clinical settings here, expectation and ritual are already doing visible work. The belief that a big injection is stronger than a small tablet, the authority of the white coats. Medicine has always been part chemistry, part theater, if you ask me. And this research, you know, simply shows that the theater is showing up in the data. And in places where real drugs are scarce or unaffordable, really understanding how much of healing runs on trust, expectation, and, you know, the therapeutic encounters is genuinely valuable. I think as long as its use supports proper treatment and never to replace it.
0: Well, thank you, Simone. I love the idea that medicine is part theatre. Now, I've done call-outs to get in touch with this show. So let's have a look at what people have been writing in. A couple of weeks ago, Caroline Steele was in the presenter's seat and the show tackled all things periods. And we heard that apart from primates, only a handful of mammals have periods, including a few species of bats, elephant shrews and the spiny mouse. Well, Barbara from the USA has written in with some gentle pushback. Xavi, can you read her email, please?
2: Sure. Barbara says, I was surprised that when discussing the non-primate mammals who have periods, domesticated dogs weren't mentioned. The beloved dachshund I grew up with, Gretchen, had periods when she was young enough to have offspring. As a child, I vividly remember my mother once grabbed a cloth diaper in a panic and frantically tried to fashion some sort of diaper on Gretchen before she could be allowed in the house and on the new carpet.
0: Thank you, Barbara, for getting in touch. So I initially thought this too. So female dogs, it turns out, have a reproductive cycle called the oestrus cycle rather than a menstrual cycle that happens about every 6 months. So in humans, a period happens when an egg is released but not fertilized and the uterine lining builds up and then it sheds, and that's what we call a period. But for dogs, the bleeding occurs during the first stage of the cycle, called proestrus, where rising levels of the hormone estrogen cause the lining of the uterus and blood vessels in the reproductive tract to thicken. And some of those blood vessels leak red blood cells into the vagina, producing the bloody discharge that the owners notice. So there you go. Barbara, your dog Gretchen was going through a reproductive cycle, but it was a little bit different to the humans or the spiny mouses, and we don't call it the menstrual cycle. So there you go.
2: Interesting. You know, I kind of knew that because I have two cats, and one of them is a female. And I learned when she was little and had just come to my house that some cats can have what's called a split oestrus. So it was joyful because they howl loudly and then they throw come-hither looks over their shoulder, not for a long time, but for a short time frequently, with small gaps in between that are not long enough to take them to the vet and get them spayed.
0: Moving on to different animals, ever since this show did a whole episode on the riveting science of frogs, we've become a bit of a frog magnet as a show. People have sent us frog stamps, thank you, frog postcards, love it, and tales of invasive frogs. This week, listener Vasu sent in another bit of frog content. So Marnie, do you want to read this one?
1: Yes, Vasu writes, "Hi Marnie and the Unexpected Elements team. I have for you an audio recording of Gunther's frog in Singapore. Rivet and barks, but no rivet is heard."
0: Not a dog. It's a frog. Thank you, Vasu. That's fantastic stuff. I should say that Vasu sent that as a voice note, and just a reminder that if you want to do our jobs for us and record a load of fascinating on-location sound, then the number to send it to is +44 330 678 3080. And finally, last week's show discussed all things superhero and superpower, including echolocation and how humans can learn to echolocate in only 10 weeks. So we heard from listener Linda in Minnesota in the US, and she emailed to say, "I'm 56 years old, blind since birth, and I use echolocation via tapping and or sliding my white cane. Otherwise, I listen to my surroundings for landmarks." Listener Dale, also in Minnesota, added, "I want to note that binaural hearing is an important factor in human echolocation. So binaural hearing is the brain's deciphering of how sound changes as it moves around our heads to our separate ears. If you stand near an inside corner of a wall and make clicks or speak, you will easily locate both walls by the way sound reflects differently. We use binaural hearing constantly to locate where sound comes from." Thank you so much, Linda and Dale. Echolocation, definitely a superpower. A reminder to listeners that your stories are joyful and there are multiple ways to send them to us. The email is unexpected@bbc.co.uk, or you can WhatsApp us. The number is +44 330 678 3080. Or if you want to write to us, the old-fashioned address is Unexpected Elements, BBC World Service, Cardiff, CF10 4GA in the UK. Still to come on the show, Sleepy Sense and an archaeological odyssey. After this.
9: Hello again, it's Nada here with the answer to this week's quiz. Earlier I asked you which condition is treated by galantamine. Is it A, schizophrenia, B, OCD, or C, Alzheimer's? The answer is C, Alzheimer's disease. Although galantamine doesn't cure Alzheimer's, it does treat mild to moderate symptoms. In Alzheimer's disease, the brain experiences a severe drop in acetylcholine, a neurotransmitter crucial for memory, attention, and learning. Galantamine has two different ways of increasing acetylcholine. First, it works by blocking its breakdown. Secondly, it can bind to and stimulate certain brain receptors to release more acetylcholine. The increase in this neurotransmitter temporarily improves and stabilizes cognitive function. So congratulations if you guessed correctly, and if you didn't, better luck next time.
0: Unexpected Elements listeners don't just send us witty emails. We also receive those burning queries that even the most extensive Googling can't answer. And we are here to find answers for you. It's time for Ask the Unexpected. So each week we take a listener's question, dig through our hefty phone book of scientists who might have an answer, and hopefully solve your conundrums. This week's question comes from Sarah in Minnesota in the USA. She wrote in to say, "For many years I had problems falling asleep, but then I started using lavender vanilla scented products, and I found that after a few weeks I was falling asleep much more easily. So, is there something inherently sleep-inducing about those scents? Or could one use any pleasant scent and train the brain to realise when it detects that scent, it's time to sleep? To help Sarah out, we reached out to Dr. Melanie Jane Howes, Senior Research Leader in Biological Chemistry at the Royal Botanic Gardens Kew in the UK.
16: Conditioning yourself to associate a particular scent with sleepiness may have some influence, but actually more studies are needed to investigate these associations in much more depth. And there has actually been research to suggest that just because somebody finds a certain odour pleasant might enhance sleep rather than the actual scent itself. Although there have been other scientific studies that indicate there actually could be a pharmacological explanation for why certain aromas might have benefits for sleep. So, for example, one study revealed that in people who were already asleep, increased delta wave activity was found to occur in their brains when lavender aroma was released. Brain waves are electrical impulses in the brain produced by nerve cells communicating. And so there are different types of brain waves. So some brain waves are associated with alertness and concentration, whereas other brain waves, such as delta waves, are associated with relaxation and sleep. So this actually suggests that improved sleep quality might directly be linked with that particular aroma. Other scientific studies have found that lavender oil and one of its main constituents called linalool can actually modulate the action of certain chemical messengers in the brain, such as GABA, which helps the brain to slow down and is often linked with relaxation and sleepiness.
0: So lavender aroma is actually having a relaxing and calming influence on your brain. Did not know that. Sarah also mentioned vanilla scents help her to nod off. Is there any science there?
16: So in contrast, vanilla aroma has actually been much less well studied for its effects on sleep. Vanilla pods are a source of various aroma chemicals such as vanillin. And some laboratory research has found that vanillin might have some very mild sedative properties, possibly by modulating GABA receptors in the brain. However, more research is needed because to date it's unknown if such effects could occur via inhalation.
0: My thanks to Dr. Melanie Jane Howes from Royal Botanic Gardens Kew there. And of course, thanks to our listener, Sarah, for getting in touch with us. Samani, do you find lavender or any other scents helpful for sleeping?
1: I haven't really paid attention, but I guess it might help me relax. So I guess so.
0: Chavi?
17: Oh, goodness, no. Both of these do not suit me. And vanilla actually triggers my migraines. In fact, a lot of artificial scents do, like artificial roses, lavender, smelly soaps, smelly perfumes are not relaxing in the slightest.
0: Hey, listeners, if you do want us to investigate any particular scent, or indeed if you have any science question at all, the email for getting in contact with us, unexpected@bbc.co.uk. So this show has been inspired by the summer blockbuster The Odyssey and the renewed interest in Homer's classic poem that it is adapted from, a tale of an arduous and frankly circuitous route home. If you want to laugh, do Google his route map, because

0: from the Late Bronze Age, so 1500 BCE. And Mycenae is a real place where archaeologists are unravelling secrets from a society from over 3,000 years ago. There's a brilliant radio programme on the BBC at the moment called Being Greek with classicist Mary Beard. And in one recent episode, she dives into a different odyssey, that of a Mycenaean woman called, and you can guess that this is a scientist's name, she's called Gamma 58.
1: Rolls right off the top.
0: Yeah, unromantic, but there we go. Now, here is Mary Beard with Rachel Phillips from the British School at Athens at the dig site.
2: So what we have here at Mycenae is actually over 100 prehistoric burials on the slope leading up to the citadel. And among those 100 graves, you have two smaller walled enclosures, areas that were demarcated for specific groups of people. We assume people of some kind of special or higher status, the upper class of the Mycenaean world, if you will.
3: We're just coming up to the grave of the woman we've been looking for, Gamma 58, as we've been calling her. And she's buried in Grave Circle B here, a few metres from Grave Circle A.
2: Yeah, so there are four, maybe five skeletons in this grave. Three are definitely men and only one is a woman.
0: Yes, and everything from the grave suggests a society that values fighting and great men. So who was Gamma 58 to be buried alongside elaborate grave goods and all of these men? Here's Mary Beard on what the latest scientific techniques can add to the picture.
3: Over the last few years, there's a promise that we can discover telling clues buried deep in the DNA of the men and women of Mycenae. It's a whole new way of getting closer to the people of the distant past.
4: I've done this. It suits to prevent any type of contamination to the sample.
3: At the Francis Crick Institute in London, Pontus Skoglund runs the Ancient Genomics Laboratory. Masked researchers operate the latest gene sequences in vacuum-sealed rooms. The odyssey into the Mycenaean past starts with something small, intimate and very human, an ancient bone from the ear or a scraping from a tooth.
4: There's only half a dozen ancient DNA lab in the world that has robotics running the workflow, but this allows us to have this scale to really build up large cohorts of DNA from ancient individuals, study history, study disease.
3: You start with the bone, then you're extracting the DNA from the bone, and then you're getting multiple samples of that.
5: More precisely, the machine is going to coordinate all the steps after we do the extraction of DNA to prepare it to get it into a sequencing machine.
0: So, once sequenced, what did the ancient DNA reveal about Gamma 58?
3: Gamma 58 had always been seen as a woman, and she was assumed to be an elite wife, married to one of the other occupants of the grave, Gamma 55. Well, there was a breakthrough DNA analysis, which indicated that she was actually this man's sister, not his wife.
1: Was this new information, that women from this region could be important in their own rights as individuals, not just as someone's wife?
0: Annoyingly, it's really ambiguous because this DNA came from mitochondria, which is passed down the female line. So this relationship might be more than just a sister. It could be a cousin, in which case cousins married back in the day. So this could still be Gamma 58 getting into the important burial plot through marriage, not through being an important female in her own right. Yeah.
6: That's interesting, Marnie. Does the DNA give us any insights into how tough life was in this age of warfare?
0: I did some digging. I found this paper I thought was really interesting because there was a writer called Plutarch who wrote about the Spartans having this what sounds like a really, really tough strategy where when newborns were born, they were laid out in front of the elders. And apparently, if they weren't deemed fit and strong, they were just left outside to die because you needed to be

0: the best to survive, to grow up, to be a Spartan. That sounds really, really tough. However, there is some interesting research from a couple of years ago that was drawn together in this paper. And so it's a mixture of writings and work from archaeologists that comes up with evidence that counters this cruel world. So they've found babies with severe hydrocephaly, so like big swelling of the head, and you can see that on the skull, but the child had survived to 7 months of age. So that suggests that someone nurtured it and fed it for those months that it was alive. Plus, there's a bunch of graves where there are these odd pots that scientists think were for weaning a baby with a cleft palate. So, yes, this was a time when life was cheap, and yes, I suspect you needed to be healthy and fit, not to be picked off. But I really like the evidence that this was a society where you still cared for your kid, no matter.
1: At least they had some conscience.
0: Exactly. So there we go. Our journey has come to an end, and I think while it's been shorter than Odysseus's original 20 years away from the family, I like to think it's been similarly full of thrills and spills. We've had an iguana odyssey, Trojan viruses, and we've had the healing siren calls that lure fish to a coral reef. I'm going to ask you both if you have a favourite fact from the show. Simani, anything that sticks in your mind?
1: The iguana story, how they drifted.
0: Yeah, I love that idea of just setting sail in a boat that you can eat.
1: Yeah, it was chilling and, oh, alas, you're there.
0: Javi?
2: I like the fact that lavender has actually been shown to do something in the brain, even if it like does adverse things in mind.
0: This is the end of our odyssey. It just remains for me to thank my crewmates. In Mumbai, India, Chavi Sachdev, thank you very much.
2: Always a pleasure, Alvida.
0: And in Accra, Ghana, Emmanuel Samani. Thank you so much.
1: Thank you for having me, Yabusha.
0: I'm Marnie Chesterton. The producer was Sophie Ormiston, with Dan Welsh, Alice McKee and Nada Sufi. Do join us next week for more Unexpected Elements.
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1: And she basically tells him to F off. 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
4: BBC News with Linda Hardy. Iranian state media have reported explosions in different parts of the country after the United States military carried out a seventh straight night of attacks. Meanwhile, Iran's military says it's targeted US bases in the region in response. Here's Danny Aberhard.
5: Iran's state media are not saying what precisely may have been targeted overnight. Some of the locations hit are on the Strait of Hormuz, the port of Bandar Abbas, and nearby islands. Other cities attacked are Ahvaz, close to the Gulf, and the central city of Yazd. Iran has been retaliating, but again, it's not clear yet what, if anything, may have been hit. Kuwait's military said its air defences had been combating Iranian drones. Meanwhile, the US military has rejected as false a claim by Iran's Revolutionary Guard that two oil tankers had been hit by explosions as they navigated a mined area south of the Strait of Hormuz.
4: President Trump has blamed Canada for smoke pollution spreading to the US from wildfires there. He said he'd be calling Canada's Prime Minister Mark Carney to find out what his plans were for dealing with them. From Washington, here's Nick Johnson.
6: Taking to social media, Donald Trump blamed what he described as Canada's willful negligence, which led to the United States being invaded by filthy, polluted and unhealthy air, and threatened to impose additional tariffs on the country to cover what he called the incalculable cost of dealing with the smoke. Canada's Prime Minister Mark Carney has said climate change is everyone's responsibility, including the United States. And FIFA said it was monitoring the situation in the run-up to tomorrow's World Cup final in New Jersey.
4: The authorities in Venezuela say more than 5,000 people are now known to have died in the twin earthquakes that struck the country last month. No update was given on the number of people still missing. In Hungary, a deadline set by the government for the country's president, Tomás Súlyog, to step aside expires today. Prime Minister Péter Modja calls the president a puppet of the former Fidesz government of Viktor Orbán. Our Central Europe correspondent Nick Thorpe reports.
7: Tomás Súlyog has until 5 in the afternoon, local time, to sign the 17th Amendment to the Constitution, under which he would then fall from office at midnight. So far, he's given no sign that he will do so. Prime Minister Péter Modja has made clear that he would then immediately launch impeachment proceedings against the president. Under Hungarian law, he would then be automatically suspended, and the Speaker of Parliament could pass the amendment into law in his absence early next week. There are still some legal avenues open to the president, but the outcome is uncertain.
4: Nick Thorpe reporting. World News from the BBC. The Indian social activist Sonam Wangchuk, who's been on an indefinite hunger strike, has been forcibly removed from the site in Delhi where he is protesting and taken to hospital. The 59-year-old was demanding the resignation of the Federal Education Minister, Dharmendra Pradhan, after a key student entrance exam was cancelled following a paper leak. The Trump administration has cancelled automatic protections for animals and plants which have been deemed at risk of extinction. The US Interior Department said it would strengthen America's energy independence. Protection plans will have to be drawn up individually for threatened species, giving companies the opportunity to seek exceptions for oil and gas drilling, mining and other developments. The move further dismantles the decades-old Endangered Species Act, credited with saving iconic iconic animals like the grizzly bear and the bald eagle. Conservation groups say the changes will be disastrous. Tributes have been pouring in for Sir Garfield Sobers, one of the greatest cricketers of all time, following his death at the age of 89. In a televised address, the Prime Minister of Sobers' native Barbados, Mia Mottley, declared a day of national mourning.
8: Sir Garfield St. Albans Sobers, our Sir Gary, did not begin life among privilege or parade. He travelled from Bayland to Kensington, from Kensington to Sabina Park, and onto the world stage, carrying his country, Barbados, carrying the West Indies, and carrying the Caribbean as a whole with distinction.
4: Sobers played for the West Indies for two decades. In 1968, he became the first cricketer to hit six sixes in an over. The Rolling Stones have pulled level with their 60s rivals The Beatles for number one albums after their latest record shot to the top of the UK charts. Both bands now have 15 UK number one albums. BBC News from the World Service.
9: Welcome to the newsroom from the BBC World Service. I'm Will Chalk. We're going to start in the Middle East with what's becoming an all too familiar story. The US military says it's concluded another round of strikes on Iran, marking a full week of nightly American attacks. US Central Command says the attacks hit several targets aimed at degrading Iran's military capabilities. But earlier, Tehran accused the UK of striking civilian infrastructure. In response to the strikes, Iran says it's targeted US military assets in Kuwait and Bahrain, as well as in Jordan and Syria. And on Iranian state television, General Mohsen Rezaei, a senior advisor to Iran's supreme leader, warned that if US attacks persist, there'll be more to come.
10: If the US attacks continue for another 2 or 3 days, we will enter a phase of full-scale offensive and destructive attacks. What does that mean? It means that Iran will no longer limit itself to mere retaliation, and no political border will be safe from Iran's offensive powers.
9: We'll hear more on the Iranian perspective in a moment, but first to our correspondent in Washington, Nick Johnson.
6: I think it's fair to say that this is another sign of an escalation between Washington and Tehran. We've heard that, according to Iran, that Washington has attacked what it claims to be civilian infrastructure inside the country, including a railway station, bridges, and an airport. But we've actually heard from a White House spokesperson who maintained that the US had only been attacking military targets inside Iran. Now, Iran has also said that it's targeted US military interests in Jordan, Syria, Kuwait, and Bahrain. And actually, in Bahrain, Tehran claims to have completely destroyed the country's main AI center. So, as US Central Command says, this has been a seventh consecutive night of strikes. And what it has said over the last week, it said the same thing. It said in an attempt to continue to degrade Iran's military capability.
9: Right. So, as this keeps going, then, what exactly is the US aiming to achieve, especially given the context of these peace talks? I mean, does this mean that they are completely off the table?
6: Well, Donald Trump has said repeatedly, or a number of times over the past week, hasn't he, that the ceasefire is over. And he's referring to this memorandum of understanding that was signed between Iran and the US last month. And that memorandum of understanding is meant to last 60 days. And during that 60 days is meant to be an agreement of an end to hostilities while further peace talks are ironed out. And it leads to a long-term peace agreement. Now, those hostilities have clearly resumed in some way or another. As far as we're concerned, as far as we understand, no US delegation has been talking to an Iranian delegation. However, there was an Iranian delegation that met for talks with Qatar in an aim at reducing or de-escalating what's been going on in the last few days or so. But both countries seem to want to leave the door open for talks. We heard from the White House Press Secretary Caroline Levitt yesterday saying that Iran wants to talk and the US would be willing to talk as well. So there is that door very slightly open for talks. Having said that, it doesn't feel like we're closer to those talks right now with these nights of consecutive tit-for-tat strikes.
9: Meanwhile, the Strait of Hormuz traffic pretty much ground to a halt there again. And now two oil tankers, according to Iran's revolution, Revolutionary Guard have hit mines there, and there are reports of explosions as well.
6: Yeah, this is something we've heard from Iran in the last couple of hours. They say that two oil tankers, which were trying to pass through a minefield south of the Strait of Hormuz, caught fire and exploded. Now, both Iran and the US have been trying to control the Strait of Hormuz, and a minefield has been laid to the south of where Iran wants ships to go, which is nearer its waters. And yes, you're right, we've also heard reports of explosions in the central Iranian city of Yazd, which is about halfway between the Strait of Hormuz and Tehran. Now, we've had nothing from the US on this, but it's kind of a signal that, that strikes are happening deeper inside Iran.
9: Nick Johnson in Washington. And just an update on that. In the last few hours, US Central Command has dismissed as false those IRGC claims that the two oil tankers exploded. Right, moving on to Iranian state TV, and its reports that energy facilities are among the targets that have been hit by US strikes. And this matters because it's the height of summer and temperatures can top 50 degrees Celsius. But citizens are being told to reduce their use of electricity and, crucially, air conditioning, despite the stifling heat, as the power grid comes under additional strain. Kashaya Janedi from BBC Persian told me more.
11: Iran has been facing this chronic imbalance in providing its population with their energy demands. First of all, let's not forget, Iran is a major producer of fossil fuels. But because of years of mismanagement and lack of investment for upgrading its infrastructure due to the sanctions, in terms of electricity production, Iran lacks 20% of the demand. The production does not meet the demand of the society, especially during these hot days in the summer, where everyone turns on their ACs for long hours. Now, this chronic imbalance has turned into an acute crisis because of this war. And places in southern Iran were like under constant bombardment on the Persian Gulf coast and in Khuzestan province, Sistan, Balochistan. These people face high temperatures during these days of the year. For instance, Ahvaz, which has been attacked in the past 8 or 9 nights, today the highest temperature was 47 degrees Celsius. That's 116 Fahrenheit. It's a hot day. And then these people have to face hours of power cuts. So people are living in very harsh conditions in these places, but this is not new. This existed last year as well. The country is facing this chronic imbalance of energy production, and that's putting a lot of pressure on the people.
9: Right, and we heard at the start of the program, Hashar, from a Iranian advisor saying that if these strikes continue, they're going to do a full-scale Iranian offensive. Do we know what that might practically mean?
11: Well, we heard these words from Major General Mohsen Rezaei. He's the highest-ranking Iranian officer, but he has no place in the chain of command. He just has this nominal title of advisor just because of his years commanding the IRGC during the Iran-Iraq war. But let's not forget, Iran's relations with its southern neighbors in the Persian Gulf has been damaged. First of all, the relations were not in good, very good terms even before the war. But because of Iran's attacks on their soil, Iran says it's hitting American facilities, American bases. But of course, these countries are not happy with the ongoing drone and missile attacks that is incoming from Iran. Some countries like the UAE, they have a more belligerent reaction to Iran. There are reports that the UAE Air Force has attacked several positions in Iran in previous weeks or previous days. But other countries like Qatar, who have a friendlier relation with Iran, who mediate between Iran and the US, they are not happy as well. And this war has helped increase the tension across the Persian Gulf. I have to mention that Badr Bouzaidi, the foreign minister of Oman, a few days ago wrote a op-ed in the Le Monde newspaper in France, and he was asking that regional security arrangements have to be rewritten after this war, mentioning that years of Arab policy towards containing the Islamic Republic has failed, and after this war is over, there is a need for an inclusive regional security between all these countries, including Iran. Now, if Iran could mend relationship with these countries after the war, that's a question that we have to see.
9: That's Hashar Janedi from BBC Persian. Well, back in the US, Donald Trump has repeatedly claimed, without evidence, that the American election system is vulnerable to fraud and interference, particularly around the 2020 election that he lost. And in a primetime TV address on Thursday, he accused China of meddling in that election, despite American intelligence having concluded otherwise. The BBC has since been reviewing whether the documents the president released on Thursday support his claims. You can read our analysis on that over at bbcnews.com. Now, though, the head of Homeland Security has instructed election officials in four states to check voter rolls for foreign nationals. Our Washington correspondent Gary O'Donoghue has more.
12: Well, they're all Democratic states. They're all blue states. They include California. And what the Homeland Security Secretary said today is that there's around 250,000 people in those states who are illegal migrants who are on the voter registration roll and shouldn't be on it. And he wants those rolls cleaned up. He also says that across half of America, there's something like 400,000 dead people still on voter registration rolls, although the evidence is that very few dead people actually vote. There were four in Georgia, I think, at the last election, maybe two in Michigan, and one of those had voted before he then died. So the evidence for that is pretty small. And there's also these accusations against China in particular from the president about interfering in the 2020 election, having access to voter registration rolls, which of course you can buy in the United States. They're up for sale from individual states, and some of them give them away for free. Two things here. One, the accusations against China come at a really crucial, sensitive time as trade negotiations continue in a possible visit from President Xi in September. And secondly, the accusations domestically setting up what many of Donald Trump's opponents say is his attempt or his future attempt to undermine the midterm elections in November.
9: That's Gary O'Donoghue. The Biotapestry has been returned to England for the first time in nearly 1,000 years. And you can only imagine how relieved everyone is that there are no visible signs of damage after its journey from France. The 70-metre-long embroidered cloth dates back to the 11th century and famously depicts the events leading up to the Norman conquest of England and the pivotal Battle of Hastings in 1066. It's something most British schoolchildren do a lot on. Well, the event saw William of Normandy defeat the Anglo-Saxon king Harold Godwinson to become the first Norman king of England. Now, the tapestry is going on public display for 9 months from September, but our culture editor Katie Razzle went down early to the British Museum to have a look.
13: I'm outside the gallery at the British Museum and I'm putting on a blue plastic apron, very fetching, and some blue plastic shoe covers because they are taking every precaution when it comes to the safety of the Biotapestry.
14: Should we go and have a look?
15: Merci vraiment.
14: Et voilà.
13: George Osborne, the British Museum chair and former chancellor, is showing the French culture minister the tapestry to check the prized medieval masterpiece has not been damaged and trying to reassure those in France who thought it was too precious to loan.
16: We have had a team of French and British experts who have done an amazing job in transporting this very, very delicate item across the channel and unfurling it here for us. Yes, we have looked after it, so it's there for all time.
15: Je pense que c'est extrêmement émouvant d'être ici.
13: Catherine Pégard, the French minister, tells me she's moved to be here and to see the tapestry from so close.
15: De si près.
13: And will the French public be reassured that the tapestry is safe here in Britain?
15: Bien sûr que on voit bien que toutes les précautions ont été.
13: She told me, of course, the French public can feel confident about the safety of the precious work. Every care is being taken, she said, and it is in a wonderful condition. That, she believes, will reassure the sceptics.
15: Que ça va rassurer tous les sceptiques.
16: It speaks to a long-standing relationship between Britain and France. Of course, this tells a story of destruction and invasion, but what it also tells is a story of the fate of two nations, two peoples that are forever entwined. There's a kind of frenemy love-hate relationship between the British and the French because we're so close, we're neighbours.
17: Mm-hmm. The Normans have their backs of their heads shaven to show the difference.
13: Curator Michael Lewis is pointing out part of one exposed panel of the tapestry to the French minister.
17: He dispatches these.
18: Do we know who made it?
17: We don't know who made it, really. We have a pretty good guess that it was made by English women, a Norman patron. But there's lots of pieces in the puzzle that I think modern science could help us with in the future.
13: This is an absolutely vast room, and of course it has to be, because right along the full length of it is this specially commissioned glass display case that has to hold the 70-metre-long Bayeux tapestry. When visitors come to see the exhibition, they'll actually start up high on a mezzanine, which means they'll be able to look down and, for, I'm told, the first time in the history of the tapestry being on display, they will be able to see the full length of it in one go. They'll then come down. The whole visit will only take 40 minutes, and they will move along the scene by scene, this story of the Norman Conquest that tells us so much about our shared history with France.
16: A million people are going to walk along here over the next year. And for people who haven't got a ticket yet, don't worry. There will be more chances to apply.
13: You sold out 24 hours, the first ticket sold out. You said, don't worry, you will be able to get tickets. But how?
16: We've still got hundreds of thousands of tickets to go on sale. This is not like Glastonbury, where there's like one moment, you have to get your ticket and it's all over one weekend. This is an exhibition that's going to run till next July. And we're going to be selling tranches of tickets, hundreds of thousands of tickets that are going to come on sale in the autumn at the end of the year. So there will be plenty more opportunities. It's cheaper than the crown jewels. And I would say even more impressive.
9: George Osborne ending that report by Katie Razzle. You're listening to the newsroom from the BBC World Service. Prostate cancer is the fourth most common cancer worldwide. There's approximately 1.4 million new cases diagnosed each year. A UK study suggests that a new, less invasive focal therapy could be as effective as other treatments, but with fewer side effects. Our medical editor, Fergus Walsh, has been finding out how it works.
18: This is a demonstration of focal therapy. It uses ultrasound waves to produce intense heat. This energy can be targeted to eliminate cancer cells in the prostate.
19: So what you're seeing is that steam coming off at the point we destroy tissue. It doesn't destroy anything else, and that's why we see much fewer side effects.
18: Professor Hashim Ahmed of Imperial College London pioneered the treatment and helped lead a pivotal study. It followed nearly 3,500 men who received focal therapy. Nearly all had intermediate or high-risk prostate cancer. Yet 10 years after treatment, only two had died from the disease. Outcomes as good as surgery or radiotherapy, but with less than half the risk of side effects, such as urine leakage or loss of sexual function. Rob Huxford was diagnosed with prostate cancer when he was just 44 and had focal therapy. He wants other men to be given that option.
20: For me, my outcomes have been fantastic. It was 6 years ago, and I have no long-term issues at all. It actually feels pretty unfair that this isn't offered freely to men across the whole country. It's the fact that I live in London that I was offered that treatment. I feel incredibly fortunate.
18: A major study is looking at the best way of screening for prostate cancer, such as using rapid MRI scans. All those diagnosed as part of the trial will be offered focal therapy if appropriate, and it could help pave the way for a national screening programme.
9: That's Fergus Walsh. A day of national mourning has been declared in Barbados for one of the greatest cricketers of all time, Garfield Sobers, who's died at the age of 89. He could basically do it all. A top-order batsman, a bowler who could switch between spin and seam, and a decent fielder too. He also made history in 1968 when he became the first cricketer to hit six sixes in a single first-class over. His career became a symbol of hope for many people from the Caribbean at a time when islands were gaining their independence from Britain and trying to forge a new future. The BBC's Clive Myrie, whose parents emigrated from the Caribbean to Britain, told Ben Thompson what Garfield Sobers and the West Indies cricket team meant to him.
21: It was the sport that was taken to the Caribbean by the colonials, who the colonial master, which was Britain. Sport and cricket in particular is completely meshed into the fabric of what it means to be West Indian.
22: Yeah, and that's the thing, isn't it? We often talk about sport being a unifying force, but in this case, that was really true.
21: It was, absolutely, because these islands did think about what the future would be like if they tried to survive as a unified entity, as it were. So you would have the Caribbean Islands or the West Indies as a political entity, not just a sporting entity. And, however, you have rivalries. You have the Jamaicans thinking that they're far superior to the Bajans and the Bajans thinking they're superior to the Trinidadians on whatever. And as a result, that political unity fell apart. But they realized that when it came to sport, that's something they could coalesce around. And as a result, the West Indies went on to become, as I say, one of the most amazing and successful sporting teams in the history of the planet.
22: And so that's what it meant to the islands themselves, bringing them together. What did it mean for the Caribbean's place in the rest of the world and how other people around the world saw those islands at that time?
21: Oh, yeah. As I say, that sense of pride was instilled as a result of the success of the cricket team. And that pride was instilled in those West Indians who travelled around the world, including the Windrush generation who came here between 1948 and the early 1970s. And that sense of pride was in every single household across Britain, including my own. My kid brother, I say kid brother, he's what, 58? 59. He is called Garfield. He was named after Sir Garfield Sobers. You know, Sir Garfield Sobers' name, along with Viv Richards and Sir Clive Lloyd and Gordon Greenwich and Brian Lara, these are names that would reverberate around every single West Indian household every summer, whenever they played. Particularly if they played England. And the hope obviously was that they would beat the old colonial master.
9: That's Caribbean cricket fan Clive Myrie reflecting on the legacy of the late Garfield Sobers. Right, before we go, with the US hosting the Football World Cup final this Sunday, there's a good chance we might see a Mexican wave in the stands. It's where the crowd stands up, they throw their hands in the air, it goes like a ripple around the stadium. You have probably seen one, you may have even been part of one if you're lucky. But despite the name, the man credited with inventing the Mexican wave is actually an American cheerleader. He's 82 years old, he's called George Henderson, or sometimes better known as Crazy George. He told us how it started.
1: It was 1981, it was a playoff game for the Oakland A's against the New York Yankees. I had this cheer that I'd already been doing in small venues like high school rallies. I knew what I wanted, but nobody had ever seen it before. So I had to figure out to get 47,000 fans to know what I know. So I organized three sections where I could actually scream loud enough they could hear me. And that third time I started it, it went all the way around the stadium, all three decks. When I first invented it, I didn't have a name for it, and somehow people just started calling it the wave, and it started to spread around the United States. We had the Olympics in 84, the LA Olympics, and I did a wave there, and all the Mexican people saw it. They took it back to Mexico, and they started doing it there. Now the World Cup comes to Mexico, and that was 1986. Every venue in Mexico for soccer was doing the wave. It was televised around the world, and everybody started calling it the Mexican wave. Almost every venue that I've seen so far, it seemed like they've done a wave at the World Cup. It does interconnect everybody in a common goal to show their support for their team. It makes the fans feel like they're part of the game.
9: That is Crazy George Henderson. I do need to clarify, because someone in the office thought that was a nickname that I had personally given him. That is his own nickname that he calls himself. Crazy George Henderson, inventor of the Mexican wave. Argentina versus Spain in that final of the Men's World Cup, which is on Sunday. Loads about this, analysis, information about the players, final whistle predictions, interviews, all on the BBC website. Be sure to check that out. But for now, that is it for this edition of The Newsroom. I'm Will Chalk. Thanks very much for listening.
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8: Nothing is guaranteed in this career of mine or in this life.
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7: Alex Rose is putting Samoa on the athletics map while still working a full-time job in the US.
8: I almost quit so many times, but I didn't.
7: Join me, Adi Adedoyin, for more than the score after the news.
9: BBC News with Will Chalk. Iranian state media have reported explosions in different parts of the country after the United States military carried out a seventh straight night of attacks. Iran's military says it's targeted US bases in Jordan, Kuwait, Bahrain and Saudi Arabia in response. The Indian social activist Sonam Wangchuck, who's been on indefinite hunger strike, has been forcibly removed from the protest site in Delhi and taken to hospital. Mr. Wangchuck had been on hunger strike for 20 days to demand the resignation of the education minister. The governor of the Tambov region in Russia says a Ukrainian drone strike has killed 7 people and injured 24 others. The attack was on a warehouse more than 400 kilometres southeast of Moscow. President Trump has blamed Canada for smoke pollution spreading to the US from wildfires there. He said the cost of dealing with the pollution had to be added to the tariffs Canada was currently paying. The authorities in Venezuela say more than 5,000 people are now known to have died in the twin earthquakes that struck the country last month. A deadline set by the government for Hungary's president Tomas Ciak to step aside expires today. Prime Minister Peter Magyar calls the president a puppet of the former Fidesz government. If he doesn't stand down, Mr. Magyar's government says it'll immediately move to impeach him. The Brazilian Supreme Court justice has put further restrictions on former President Jair Bolsonaro, who's under house arrest. He's now not allowed to receive visits for 30 days. The Trump administration has cancelled automatic protections for animals and plants which have been deemed at risk of extinction. Protection plans will now have to be drawn up individually for threatened species. It means companies may have the opportunity to seek exceptions for oil and gas drilling, mining and other developments. BBC News.
7: Welcome to More Than the Score, the BBC World Service show that tells stories from beyond the score sheet. I'm Adi Adedoyin, and today I'm talking to Alex Rose, a discus thrower making history for Samoa while working a full-time job in the US. Last September, Alex Rose became Samoa's first ever World Athletics Championship medalist when he emerged from the pack to take bronze in the men's discus during a chaotic rain-soaked final in Tokyo. He was born and raised in the US state of Michigan, where he still lives with his wife and two sons and works full-time as a sales engineer. Back in March, I talked to Alex about his journey in athletics and how he balances the demands of his family, professional and athletic lives. But first, I asked him about his memories of that night he made history.
8: Oh, it was insane. It was wet and dangerous. It was stressful. The tempo of the competition was much different than any other competition, you know, I've ever had, especially at a championship meet. Yeah, they took us out into the stadium. We were throwing and slipping and they pulled us back and we went back out a few times. So it was chaos.
7: Have you ever been in anything even vaguely like that before?
8: I will say yes, I have. And frankly, I've been there quite often. So personally, I have a very unique story with how I train and how I do my day to day. I work full time as a technical sales engineer. And truly, throwing is kind of like a side hobby that I try to work as hard as I can at. But as a result, I have to squeeze in training time either early in the morning, in the afternoon, you know, over your lunch break, or late at night once the kids go to bed. So I'm forced to train in adverse circumstances quite often, whether that's at a random high school that I pass while it's raining or sometimes even snowing a little bit. I'm constantly having to adapt to situations that aren't ideal for training. And I think that really prepared me well for these bumps that we faced in Tokyo.
7: So as the competition unfolds and you realize you're in contention for a medal, what was going through your mind?
8: It was almost like an out-of-body experience for me. You dream of these moments where you're going through the rounds and you're in the top five, the top three after round five, and you have a shot at getting a medal. And I've quite literally dreamt these moments before. And I've woken up like, wow, I hope that can happen one day. So when you're in that position and you realize that your dreams are, there's a good shot they're about to become reality, it's almost a little bit too much to comprehend at the moment.
7: And when it did become reality and you knew that, okay, not only have I got my first major medal, I've also created a bit of history by winning Samoa's first. How did that make you feel?
8: The biggest adrenaline rush outside of, you know, the birth of my children and maybe my wedding day. It was just incredible to have that feeling and realize, because the realization sort of seeps in slowly over the next week, where you'll get a message from someone or someone will say, hey, did you realize that Dwayne Johnson liked one of the posts that you were tagged in? And just like little things that were happening. And I'm like, oh my gosh, this is a huge deal for the Pacific. This is so incredible and something I'm so proud of. And but my wife and I were actually asked from New Zealand Athletics to visit Auckland and celebrate the medal with the Pacific community. And we had a trip set up to go to Samoa to celebrate. Things are still happening where it just feels surreal even now.
7: And it is an incredible journey in that you, I understand, didn't even know what a discus was until you were 16 years old. Is that right?
8: Yeah, that is. Yep. I was an American football player primarily and a basketball player. My chemistry teacher he was the track coach as well. And he was the throws coach. So one day in class, he set a discus on the desk and he told me to reach my arms out. And he said, you have an incredibly long wingspan. You have to try this. So I did.
7: What was it that made you decide, okay, this is what it's going to be?
8: I loved football and basketball. I really did. What really drew me to discus was the individual and objective element to it. So if I stand in a ring and I throw this disc as far as I can, they measure it. And whoever is in first threw further than the second place person. There's no teammates to place blame on anything. There's no, oh, well, the coaches should have done this. The coach, you know, it's all about you in the circle. And it's the true test of who can throw this thing further. And I fell in love with it.
7: What would you say are the things that kind of helped you? What did you learn about yourself?
8: One of the biggest things I learned was about not letting your ego get in the way of yourself with sport. One of my biggest failures of my career was the 2021 Olympics in Tokyo, where I'd had my best season yet. And again, I failed to qualify for the final, which is the top 12 competitors from the first day getting to compete for the medal, actually. I had to look myself in the mirror and truly analyze myself and say, you know, are you done? Are you done competing? Or are we going to figure this out? And I realized that I was a bad competitor at big meets. I did not perform well. And I think as an athlete, it's really hard to get to that point where you can truly dig into your shortcomings in order to fix them. And I did that. And I practiced with breathing exercises and meditation. And after that meet, I've made every single final. And I think looking in the mirror then and facing my fears, so to speak, really helped me advance as a thrower.
7: What do you think was the issue before? Was it nerves? Was it preparation? Was it the occasion? What was it that you had to fix?
8: I think it was a little bit nerves, and it was a little bit that I was trying to prove something to everyone. I always had this like deep-seated fear that, you know, I wasn't actually as good as I was. I didn't belong to be there. I didn't belong to compete with some of these legends. You know, some of them I grew up watching on YouTube, you know, to get technical advice from. And I realized, you know, that at the end of the day, I'm just throwing this disc and I love to do it and it should be fun. And it helped me calm down in these big meets. And it helped me realize that I did belong there and that I could achieve these things that I had worked so hard to for decades almost.
7: And you've competed for Samoa since 2012. You were born and raised in the US, the country your father emigrated to from when he was 19 years old. Can you tell us about the decision to actually compete for them?
8: At the World Junior Championships in 2010, I actually competed for the United States and I saw the Samoan team there. And I didn't know they had a team. I didn't know they were, you know, I was so young. I hadn't really thought everything through. And I talked to some of the Samoans there and I talked to my father back home and I was like, Dad, I saw some Samoans. There was a discus thrower. She was really good. And he said, you know, you can get Samoan citizenship because you're my son. So I looked into it and they'd never had a male Olympic medalist. And I just thought it would be so cool to be the first person to maybe qualify for the Olympics. That was my first goal. I wanted to hit an Olympic standard, which no one from Samoa had ever done. So that was really my dream at the time.
7: You're listening to More Than the Score from the BBC World Service. I'm Adi Adedoyin. And today I'm talking to the discus thrower, Alex Rose, about how he's making history for the Pacific Island nation of Samoa. You wrote quite a moving open letter after winning your bronze medal at the World Championship, where you said the Southern Cross on the flag was an unfamiliar constellation, not visible from my small hometown in West Branch, Michigan. It'll mean a lot to you, but I imagine you wearing the vest of Samoa must mean an awful lot for your father.
8: No, it absolutely did. Just thinking about Samoa, where he came from and the stars, he always talks about how true darkness, right? In the village where he grew up, and you could lay down on the ground and the beach and look at the night sky and see the stars. And I oftentimes think about that. So when I see that constellation on the uniform and on the flag, it really does make me think of my dad. Yeah, it's a pretty special moment for us.
7: And tell me a little bit about the realities of actually competing for Samoa in terms of funding and support. Because you're self-funded,
8: yes,
7: aren't you?
8: Yes, I am. You know, I started competing for Samoa under no illusion that I would be getting funding or, you know, receiving a lot of support financially. One, that's not necessarily what it's about for throwing for me. And two, that's just the reality of you know, some of these smaller countries. They don't have a ton of support. They don't have a program to help out athletes who are borderline for getting medals or making finals, things like that. So I've since 2017 had to work full time, and I got into engineering sales actually because of the job flexibility, and I like to be busy. So it's a lot of hours on the road in my sales territory.
7: Yeah, you kind of alluded to this when we were speaking earlier about having to juggle work and juggle training and just having to, wherever you find the opportunity and place to train, that's what you do. Just expand on that, on just how challenging it is.
8: I use all of my PTO for travel, for track meets, but having to juggle so much and having to make it work has also been my greatest strength. It's taught me so much about time management. It's taught me so much about not giving up and, above all else, consistently improving. You have to get better at discus. That's the goal. Even if I only have one day this week to throw, or 2 days, or, you know, my lifting session's cut in half, you can make it work and you have to keep going.
7: And there's having to parent in 2 young kids as well.
8: Oh, absolutely. That's made things even more difficult, because then every decision I make to travel is heart-wrenching. You know, I don't want to be away, but I know that nothing is guaranteed in this career of mine or in this life. And I just want to take advantage of every situation I have before I hang up the throwing shoes, which will probably be in the next few years here.
7: Tell me how important has been the support that you've received from your wife, Samantha, because I gather you both met as college athletes.
8: Yes, we did. Yep. She was a high jumper and I was the thrower. Yeah. Her support has been probably the most important thing for me to even be able to do any of this. There were years in the beginning where, you know, she was working. She'd started in sales actually right after we graduated from college. And I was still trying to figure it out. I wanted to train for the Olympics. At this time, I was training for the Rio Olympics in 2016. And I was a graduate assistant student at Aurora University getting my MBA. So I was just sort of elongating college to put a pause on when I have to work so that I can train for this dream. And she has always been so supportive. And yeah, she's been my rock. I'm so lucky that, you know, she's aligned with my goals and truly believes in me.
7: And am I right in saying that your youngest son was born in May ahead of the World Championships in September last year? So Along with the support she gives you, there's also juggling parenthood, having the child, the challenges of all that. It is quite incredible what you're doing, both of you.
8: I appreciate it. Yeah, it hasn't been easy, especially when you start not getting sleep and then having to do everything you already were. My wife and her family, my family, we're all so close, and everyone understands that it's important what I'm doing, not just for me, but I want to leave a legacy for Samoa. I want to be the first Olympic medalist, the first male Olympic medalist for Samoa. They see that dream and respect it, which I will always be so thankful for.
7: How do you manage to balance the fact that you're working, you're tired, you haven't had enough sleep, but I've got to hit the competition mark, I've got to get that qualification mark? How do you do all that?
8: Sometimes it can be overwhelming, especially early on when I started doing this. I had a couple bad years. The first year was really bad in 2018. I couldn't manage it. That was the simple answer, was it's so difficult to not get the proper training, not get the proper recovery, and have to work full time. You know, at the time I was just a husband, but now being a parent, it's so important to keep your positivity. I've realized that is so, so, so important. Just as much as you have to check the box with the weight room and getting throws in, you have to be confident in what you're doing and stay calm. You can still go out there and do this. You've achieved so much in this sport for a reason. I think finding success, even though I was tired and even though I didn't have the best training, that gave me the confidence that, okay, you know, this isn't perfect, but I can do this. I can still compete with these guys.
7: What advice would you give to someone who's starting their journey and who potentially might go through what you're going through? Because not every track and field athlete can do this full time. People do have to work to support themselves.
8: Be patient and give yourself some grace, because so many people were just like me, where maybe they left college and had the ability to potentially try to compete at the Olympic level, but they gave up because they wanted to work, or you know, they didn't think it was possible with their time constraints. But there is no harm in giving it a shot. And you have to be patient with that, because it takes time and it is possible. You can have both things. You can have the career you want and you can still chase your dreams. Because if you don't try, you might regret it one day. I almost quit so many times, but I didn't. I didn't quit. And now I'm a world medalist. And there are a lot of people who can have that story if only they would try.
7: Just one last question on this, in terms of how you prepare and manage everything. So if you're working in one part of the States and you need to train, how do you figure out where I'm going to train, where the facilities are? How do you manage all that schedule?
8: Yeah, so I became a master of Google Maps. So I pull up my route and I zoom in on features that look like a track. And I find the closest throwing circle. You just have to make it work. I had 3 different gym memberships at one point. If you take the time to prepare and you have this dream and you want to succeed, then you can make it work.
7: And let's talk about your future goals now. You say you want to continue to make more history for Samoa, LA 2028. For you to be able to compete in the States, the opportunity to win a medal, how important would that be? And having family there as well.
8: It will be so incredible to have all of my family there, and I'm assuming quite a lot of my friends too, and just different people who have supported me. It will be my last Olympics. I don't plan on competing until I'm 40. I really want to lean into being a father after this. So it's going to be an incredible moment that, you know, it'll be the capstone of my career in quite a lot of ways. So it's just going to be a beautiful week in Los Angeles. I can't wait.
7: And what are your hopes for the future of Samoan athletics in terms of what you're doing and helping to inspire other athletes coming through and bring about change in terms of, I know money can be difficult, but just infrastructure and building the sport?
8: The Samoan culture is so powerful. They're so strong and they have a reputation for this and for fantastic athletes. This is all very true. And the sky is the limit, the absolute limit for them. I mean, I hope that they are inspired by seeing my success and know that that's within all of them.
7: You were at the Polynesian Championships in New Zealand. What was that experience like?
8: It was one of the most important competitions I've ever been to, I think. Just speaking with the youth of the Pacific and the up-and-coming athletes, these athletes have incredible stories. Some of them don't have weight rooms where they're training. They're sprinting on aircraft runways in the dirt. You know, one of them was telling stories about lifting weights with water jugs because they didn't have a weight room. The determination and effort that I'm seeing, along with the natural inherent ability to be fantastic athletes, there is so much potential in the Pacific. And it was just cool to see and cool to be able to have the privilege of talking with these athletes.
7: Yeah, it's been an incredible journey, hasn't it? That chemistry teacher introducing you to that discus at the age of 16. Who would have thought he would have taken you on this journey?
8: Oh, it's crazy. Yeah, I'm so thankful that happened that day because my entire life changed.
7: That was the Samoan discus thrower Alex Rose talking to me, Adi Adedoin, for Maud Underscore back in March. Tune in to the BBC World Service again next Saturday for a brand new episode of Maud Underscore. And for more interviews, discussions and documentaries from all over the world of sport, search for Maud Underscore wherever you get your BBC podcasts. Until next time, from me, Adi Adedoin, it's goodbye for now.
6: Hello and welcome to More S from the BBC World Service. We're the programme that looks at the numbers in the news, life and in that sport that definitely starts with the word foot. And I'm Lizzie McNeil. Now, unless you've been blissfully far away from any screens, radios, pubs, flags or indeed people, you'll have noticed that there's been a bit more football around than usual. Yes, after 5 weeks and over 100 matches, we've reached the dramatic final of the 2026 World Cup. Doubtless both teams have worked extremely hard to reach this point. But loyal listener Mike Gent got in touch to ask whether there might be another factor at play here. And no, we don't mean interfering state leaders. He wanted to know about luck.
10: Given England and Scotland's sojourn in the World Cup, it made me think, how much luck do you need to win the World Cup? Has anyone ever tried to quantify luck?
6: So, how important is luck in winning the World Cup? Does the better team always win, or could a worse team steal victory from the jaws of defeat? First of all, we need to define what we mean by luck. So, we armed ourselves with our trusty four-leaf clovers, rabbit's feet and other totemic objects and contacted Ian Graham, former head of research at Liverpool Football Club.
11: Yeah, so genuine luck is something completely outside a team's control.

0: it in. If you compare that to a game like basketball, which has hundreds of scoring events per game, or a game like tennis, where has hundreds of points per tennis match, the low scoring nature of football leads it to being not very predictable, or we could say leads it to having a higher percentage of games whose outcome is more down to luck than down to skill.
1: If this is true, and it really is based on luck, then you'd expect to see the underdog win in football more so than in other sports. So, do you? Luckily for us, mathematician Luis Nunez Vicente from Lehigh University ran a study to test just that.
2: So we basically collected a major match data set with more than 5,000 matches involving 12 sports in all the competitions, World Cups and Olympics since 1970 until 2023. And these were 12 ball sports. Then we also developed what we mean by weak. In a match, a team is weak if it is a certain number of positions that we calculated statistically below its opponent. And then we come up with an underdog achievement just by summing all the wins and the ties of the weak teams divided by all the matches played by the weak teams. And that gave us a score, an underdog achievement score.
1: And what were the results?
2: We come up with two major conclusions. One is that indeed, soccer is one of the sports with the highest underdog achievement. And secondly, it's one of the sports where there's a great influence of randomness, meaning luck.
1: So, how does that all play out in a tournament like the World Cup? Is it a bookie's dream of luck above all else? Well, according to David Sumpter, professor of applied mathematics at Uppsala University, yeah, kind of.
3: And when I work together with football clubs, what I'll do is I'll say, you really can't tell anything from a single match. We always work on the principle of looking at five matches. And only after you've got five matches, really, can you draw any conclusions about how well the team are performing. And in a World Cup setting, that's a very difficult truth, because if you think about the last 32 down to the final, that's just five matches as well. So we really can't tell which are the best teams over those five matches, and a bit of randomness can knock out any one of those teams. So randomness is really the rule rather than the exception.
1: So even if you are a highly skilled team, there are plenty of opportunities to be unlucky over five matches.
3: My estimate would be if you're the best team in the tournament, you have a 20-25% chance of actually winning that tournament. So you can think you do need, 75% luck if you're going to win the tournament.
1: So to answer our listeners' question, you need a lot of luck in order to win the World Cup. Despite all the randomness at play, in this year's World Cup, there were still no underdogs in the semi-finals. The last four teams in the tournament were all the highest ranked ones. Could that be evidence that football is not so random after all?
0: Yes and no. So I think this tournament's the first one where seeding has been in place that keeps the best teams apart until the semi-finals. So it's hard to compare with previous tournaments. That being said, it's pretty unusual that this was the result. So we simulated the tournament 100,000 times. We found the most likely set of semi-finalists was the set of semi-finalists that was observed. But we also found there's only about a 0.9% chance that all four of those teams would qualify for the semi-finals.
1: But what about our listeners' other question? How do we quantify luck and separate it from skill? Well, one way to measure this is XG.
0: So XG stands for expected goals, and it's one of the worst names in sport. Think of it as chance quality. So there's a very low number of goals in football. So in order to get more data about each game, you can look at the number of shots each team takes. Each team takes about 10 times the number of shots than there are goals in a game.
1: Or, in other words, each shot only has a 1 in 10 chance of becoming a goal. But not all shots are created equal.
0: So a penalty's got about a 78% chance of being converted. A typical shot from open play's got an 11% chance of being converted. And then a generic shot from open play on the penalty spot's got about a 20% conversion chance.
1: Each time a team takes a shot, you look at the chance that the shot

0: would have gone in, depending on where it's taken from, and you add it to the total XG. The final XG then tells you how many opportunities that team made at the goal, regardless of whether the cards fell in their favour and the shot became a goal. The team with the highest XG doesn't always win the game, but they will have had the most opportunities. Because of the randomness of football, the most reliable thing a player can do is to create chances to be lucky. Although, as David Sumpter says, this isn't how the players are thinking about it.
1: For them, it can't come down to luck. They have to fight to do their best. But despite them all doing deterministic things, they're kicking this spherical object around, which starts to bounce around in some way that is better modelled as random. There's lots of collisions with the ball, bum, bum, bum, bum, and then the randomness is generated. And despite all of their best intentions to try and win, that randomness is always going to keep coming back to you. You can think of chaos theory and the weather, and you can think of like how long we can predict the weather into the future. And nowadays we can predict the weather, despite the weather being chaotic, we can predict it about 3 days into the future. In a football match, you can only predict about 8, 9, 10 seconds into the future. It's pretty much random after those 10 seconds. So there's just this really high degree of randomness all of the time, with those underlying scoring rates together produces very random outcomes for the matches.
0: Our thanks to Ian Graham, author of How to Win the Premier League, David Sumpter, author of Soccermatics, and Luis Nunez Vicente. And that is all we have time for this week. We'll be back next week, but if you've seen a number you think we should take a look at, email us at moreorless@bbc.co.uk. Until next week, goodbye.
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0: Say in Central and South America and so on. Replace it with fascists, like literal fascists, with the Hugo Boss uniforms and everything. So that's the thing. Be careful what you wish for, I suppose.

0: they took on a really difficult anthem with Wonderwall. I mean, it's not an easy thing to sing. You know, there are a lot of words and you sort of stumble over them if you try and sing it. I'm not a singer myself. Whereas Sweet Caroline, you can get it. Yeah, it's really, really easy. It's just sort of thumping along. So I think it was counterintuitive. I think there's something about the Liverpudlian esprit, that tradition, the Gallaghers, that sort of dogged, slight antagonism between them. Somehow it's sort of summarised it all perfectly.
1: I think they're from Manchester.
0: Oh, sorry.
1: Close enough. This is Weekend here on the BBC World Service.
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0: Good morning, good morning, good morning. It is Saturday. Oh, yes, it is. The 18th of July. You're listening to A Slice of Brown with me, Giles Brown, live until 11 o'clock today. And on this merry morning, I'll be eating all the usual bits and pieces you've come to know and love, or at least put up with, as we shuffle you into Saturday with a smorgasbord of sounds, sentidos and sensations. And I'll be having a look at the weather. It's a hot one. Front pages of the papers. Letting you know what's number one in the Spanish charts. I'll have the Boogie Around the Breakfast Bar track, sports news, this day in music, and whatever else I decide to throw into the mezcla. If you want to get involved in the show, and why wouldn't you, send me a virtual hail fellow well met. Large cafe solo, perhaps a double espresso. Pan au chocolat. Something like vellum or parchment. Veiled threat banning order. Tasers to the short and curlies. 952-78-4000 is the phone number. studio@tre.radio is the email. The Facebook page is Talk Radio Europe Official. And you can WhatsApp me. Yes, you can. On +34 645 9967 95. So you know the drill by now. Fluff the duvet and the... Listen, it's really hot out there. You do not need a duvet position. Pour yourself something long, strong and extremely caffeinated. We'll begin, shall we? Because it's A Slice of Brown with me, Giles Brown, live until 11 o'clock.
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0: Right, let's have a look at what your weather's doing. A warning, it's extremely warm throughout Spain today. So starting off, as we always do, with Malaga province, Costa del Sol. Good morning to you. 29 degrees, mainly sunny today. High of 34, winds from the southeast, which are... They are light to moderate. Tomorrow, sunny with a high of 31. 27 degrees even in Granada. Mainly sunny with a high of 40. Winds from the southwest, which are moderate to strong. Tomorrow, it's going to be mainly sunny with a high of 40 degrees. Almeria, 28 degrees. Sunny, a high of 32. Winds from the south, which are moderate. Tomorrow, sunny again with a high of 31. Good morning to you, Murcia. 29 degrees, mainly sunny with a high of 38. The winds are from the east and they're moderate to strong. Tomorrow, sunny spells, a high of 39. Alicante, 30 degrees already, mainly sunny with a high of 34. The winds are from the southeast and they are light to moderate. Tomorrow, Alicante, sunny spells, a high of 34. Guten Morgen, denizens of Denia, yeah. 28 degrees at the moment, lengthy sunny spells, a high of 33. The winds are northeasterlies, light to moderate. Tomorrow, Denia, sunny spells, a high of 33. Meanwhile, over on Ibiza, good morning to you, little party island, you. 28 degrees, mainly sunny with a high of 33. Winds are from the southeast and they are light to moderate. Tomorrow, Ibiza, sunny spells, a high of 32. Very pleasant. Meanwhile, in Mallorca, currently in Palma, it is 28 degrees. Mainly sunny with a high of 34. The winds light to moderate and they're from the southwest. Tomorrow, sunny spells, a high of 33. And finally, Gibraltar. 25 degrees on the rock, mainly sunny, a high of 32. The winds are from the southwest, moderate to strong. Tomorrow, Gibraltar, mainly sunny, a high of 32. That's your weather.
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0: And let's see what's making the front pages of the papers. This is the last chance to beat the right, is the message from the new Labour leader, Andy Burnham. That's on the front of The Guardian. The paper says he sets out a distinctly left-wing vision for Britain, with promises when he becomes Prime Minister on Monday to undo the Thatcherism of the 1980s. The Sun says despite having no personal mandate, he pledged the most significant change in politics in the past 40 years. Daily Mail says Burnham's speech was long on rhetoric but short on detail. The Weekend Eye offers a similar analysis with its headline, Andy Burnham promises hope but stays quiet on everything else. The Daily Star's leader is, we deserve far better than this. While the editor in the Daily Express is left pondering, have we just got another tax and spend Labour emperor with darker eyebrows? Daily Telegraph understands that the former Deputy Prime Minister Angela Rayner is being lined up by Burnham to become the new Health Secretary. Says she would be given the task of pushing through social care reforms in England. However, the Times reports that Rayner has not been approached about the role and would apparently require some persuading. The Weekend Eye reveals police are to examine claims that Robert Jenrick's 2024 Conservative Leadership campaign was repeatedly warned about the source of a £37,500 donation. The paper says it was raised five times, that the money came from a foreign donor. Jenrick, who is now in Reform UK, has repeatedly denied breaking any electoral reforms. All around great is how the Sun pays tribute to the West Indies cricketer Sir Gary Sobers after his death at the age of 89. The Daily Mail summarises a vote on the five cricketers of the century from the year 2000. Bradman first, Sobers second, and then Daylight third. In Test matches, he scored more than 8,000 runs and took 235 wickets. But to present Sobers in statistical terms, says the Daily Telegraph, is to no more convey the essence of the man than to describe Beethoven by the number of his symphonies. So, from the top today, the top of my paper pile is the Sun, the Burn supremacy, new PM sees his number 10 with no mandate. Clarkson's on the front page of the Sun as well, saying, we should ignore the IG foolishness and gather around as one, hoping and praying with all our hearts that they get absolutely smashed by Spain tomorrow. The Daily Mirror, spice up your wife. Mel C to marry model in secret Lake District ceremony this weekend. Yes, Mel C is going to marry her partner Chris Dingwall in a top secret ceremony. It's not that secret. The Guardian, this is our last chance to beat the right. That's on their front, the front of The Guardian today, Andy Burnham. Times, Burnham vows to revive Labour. The Eye Weekend, Britain's new PM, Andy Burnham, promises hope but stays quiet on everything else. Daily Telegraph, Burnham, Kinnock is my inspiration. Daily Express, you are right, Andy, this is Labour's last chance. Daily Mail, Burnham to drag us back to the 70s. Okay, fair enough. Get your flares out. I'm just looking at my Blondie record connection. Meanwhile, FT Weekend, Burnham puts focus on business as coronation as Labour leader. The Daily Star, Andy's New Order, King of the North, mad for it. Burnham dad dances to Manchester tune as he's crowned Labour leader. And those are your headlines. This Saturday, yes it is, the 18th of July.

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1: Quick time check. It is exactly 9:15. Now you know how we start the show, and I'm in charge, don't you? Because mornings, indeedy, are better with Motown. Yeah.

Yes, indeed. Little Stevie Wonder and Fingertips Part 2, live and lively. Somewhat like My Dear Self. Now, I know I said that mornings are better with Motown, but they're even better with Greta. Let's get this day going, shall we? Charles Brown on a Saturday morning. Could possibly go wrong.

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1: Or something like that anyway.
15: Cancel the kitchen scraps for lepers and orphans. No more merciful beheadings. And call off Christmas.
1: And good morning to all those in the Slicenverse, all those sending me a greeting, a hello there. And they include who's out there this morning. Who's listening to the Slice? I ask myself with bated breath. Well, I'll tell you who is listening to the Slice. Good morning to Sam, who is going through a period of fasting, I believe, at the moment, over there on the beautiful party island of Ibiza. I hope you're over there anyway. Yes, you're looking very trim indeed. Morning to Julie, who sent me 3 Cafe Solos and a rather fetching pair of virtual Ray-Bans. Also, good morning to Steve. You know, times may come and times may go, but Steve is always there for me with 3 Cafe Solos. Not only that, but it's spa this weekend. Oh, yes, indeed. Yes. And I'm looking after a very expensive cat, Sir Tobes of Turbington's. First of his name, last of his line, so swift to the breakfast bar. And I'm his staff, but the people who live in his house, they've got a brilliant TV set up, and it's gone on the blink. So my whole weekend of spa watching is going to have to be done old-fashioned way, I think. But, yeah, absolutely brilliant, the weekend at spa. And also, good morning, who else is out there? I know you're all out there. Who also out there is, and I quote, also out there is Angela, of course. She's, as always, is fine and well and fit and dandy. And I was going to say that full of vim and vigour, and now I can't find the thing. Where are we? Good morning to Helena as well. Helena and Valerie says good morning. Not, cause I've said on the post on Talk Radio Europe Official, a day may come when you get enough sleep and you don't need coffee, but it is not this day. Valerie says, not any other day, just making sure you have enough caffeine this morning. Five coffees and three chocolate donuts. That will do me very well indeed. Thank you very much. Also, who else is there? Angela's out there as well. Good morning, the lovely Angela. I'd like to tell you that coffee improves my memory, but I've been wandering around looking for coffee I just made and actually just put it down so I could search better. Please keep me in your thoughts. I was looking for my car keys the other day and they were in my hand. Yes, we have reached that stage. But, you know, what could possibly go wrong, as the saying goes? Good morning to Angela. Lovely to have you with us, as always, Angela. Also, good morning to who else is out there in the slice of the verse? Good morning to Phil, Helena, to Grant. Morning, bro. Norman. Morning, bro. Mark. Good morning to the Baroness of Brighton is with us. Good morning, Baroness. Good morning to Anna in Germany. Good morning to Gloria. Good morning to Rob Sass. Good morning to... Oh, I just remember I've got to reply to a message from him. Good morning to Nikki and Roger as well, who I no doubt will be looking forward to a weekend at Spa as well, because he was very, very tasty behind the wheel of a racing car. Now, I think when in doubt, you go left, right and centre, and then you hit the button marked Meet with Flack. Oh, well. Oh, well, this is Oh Well. Only I were well.

0: the way that that valve operated amplifier hums on the last moment of that absolutely brilliant stuff.
1: If you don't leave, we'll call the police.
2: We want the finest wines available to humanity. We want them here, and we want them now.
0: Right then, we have reached the stage of the show where you can amaze your friends and frankly baffle your enemies as we find out what's number one on the Spanish charts, the 40 Principales. Check out my new weapon. And because I am kind and generous and munificent and whatever else this morning, I will once again skip you the entire 40 and bring you the top 10. And I'm warning you now, we've got a new number one. At number 10, Bring Your Love, Sabina Carpenter, and this new young talent called Madonna. I think she's got a great future ahead of her, don't you?

0: absolutely awful track, Dracula. Jenny and Tame Impala sinks to number six. I drive a stake through it, as far as I'm concerned. Walk without rhythm. Now, Lola Indigo is back in the charts as well. She's at number nine with Anna Mena and a rather sort of girls liking girls front cover. However, El Bachatón de la L, I think it is, or it might be de la I, I can't tell. Lola Indigo y Lucio Erika, apparently. At number four... Drop Dead, Olivia Rodrigo. That's not me personally saying that. That's the name of her track. Your actual top three. At number three, Ayer, La B, Juan Magan y Omar Montes. Non-mover at number two, La Graciosa, Quevedo, featuring Elvis Crespo. Which means, ladies and gentlemen, girls and boys, and whatever, we got a new number one. Straight in at number one on the Spanish charts is Die Die. No, it's not two Welsh guys. Die Die, Shakira and Burma Boy. And that's Spain's number one.
1: El número uno de España. Spain's number one.

And there they were, gone. Yes, indeed, Shakira and Burna Boy, straight at number one. And there's far too much Messi in that track. We're working on this. Conspiracy theories have been going mad recently about Argentina. And so, therefore, we await tomorrow, in case you weren't aware, 9 o'clock, Spain playing Argentina. King of Spain, El Rey, and Leticia, and the entire royal family have gone over. And I'm sure they're going to take Donald Trump, because Trump's going to be there. And I'm sure the king will probably go, oi, Don, about what you're saying about Spain being a failed nation. Can I just have a quick word with you? Yeah, look over there.

Yes, indeed. Have some of that, ole, etc. And anything else that you want to say, put it into the mix. Giles Brown here, live and lively as always, with you until 11 o'clock. And then Then Kit Hogg takes over. I forgot what day it is. Then Kit Hogg takes over with In Camino with Kit Hogg. And I'm going to be on his show because we're talking history. Oh, yes, we are. So let me just, it might be a little bit, I'm going to do one of my history rants again. So, you know, I'm not, you know, I'm just warning you. I'm just giving you plenty of advance warning that if you want to hear me go off on one again, I'll be talking all about Spain and Carthage and Hannibal. There might be elephants. I'm already sort of getting myself wound up for it. So you have been duly warned because I will be there or thereabouts joining Kit. He did ask me, you know. Quick time check. It is 20 minutes to 10. And this is Jarabe de Palo, and this is La Flaca, the Cuban version.

0: expects the Spanish Inquisition.
1: Sorry to heat you up both sides. This is Alex Wilson, and this is Ain't Nobody, and this is absolutely brilliant. Pots and pans at the ready, let's go.

0: How good is that? Alex Wilson and his version of Chaka Khan's Ain't Nobody.
1: Hi, this is Shirley King, the daughter of the blues, the daughter of the legendary B.B. King, and I listen to Giles Brown, Pump Radio Europe. Please check it out.
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0: And good morning to my man who is trudging the merry streets of London. I would imagine he's off today. Good morning to you, my friend. I imagine he's off today to, I don't know, Primrose Hill, perhaps, or Blackheath, or perhaps he's going west. He might even go past the legendary houseboat of the Woke Finder General. Yes, indeed, Rex Leyland, somewhere on that old Father Thames. But I hope you're having a fabulous day. London in the heat, absolutely stifling. It looks, looking out the window of Talk Radio Europe Towers here, it looks like there's a little bit of Kalima in the air, right? So that is, and that's not my new aftershave, in the same way that having an epiphany is not a new cocktail, okay? But it looks like it's a bit sandy up there. So if you have been washing the car, look out, because the red sand is on the way. And there's been a public service announcement.
6: Parachuting at that time was not for the faint-hearted. Even so, the pilot overshoots the landing slightly and she ends up stuck in a tree.
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2: It's Saturday morning. It's breakfast time. It's time for a slice of Brown.
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7: Now, special guest. Hello, you.
8: What
7: are you
8: doing? I'm an hour early.
7: You're an hour early.
8: Because I just couldn't sleep last night. And
7: yes.
8: Probably in...
7: Don't tell everybody, darling.
8: No, no.
7: It's not
8: too,
7: on air.
8: No, no, no. It was too hot in my house. And it's obviously because I'm anxious, because I'm about to come on the radio in about an hour's time.
7: Exactly.
8: And Gilesy Brown's going to be there, so...
7: Yeah, and you said, you came in and said, where the bleep, bleep, bleep is Kit, you said. And I went, it's 10 o'clock.
8: I know. I'm off my trolley.
7: You shouldn't
8: right.
7: Do you have a trolley?
8: Summer madness.
7: Yes.
8: I'm going to go and get myself a coffee.
7: A large one.
8: All right.
7: All right, then. We'll see you in a picture.
8: See
7: Take
8: you
7: care.
8: Later.
7: Ah, dearie. It's one of those morning. Watch the step on the way out, won't you?
9: Yes, dear.
7: All right, dear. Okay. You're pointing the right way up. That's the main thing, okay? Live radio. Right, when in doubt, now. Oh, yes, excuse me, yes, before we had that, because suddenly there was the lights went off, and it was like, what's going on here? And then I looked, she was Jane, I was like, what are you doing here this early? She looked at me and she went, oh, blimey, it's 10 o'clock. Kit, of course, Kit Hogg, live, as you might have gathered, live at 11 o'clock. 11 o'clock, not 10, okay? Right, fine. Now, where was I before I was so rudely interrupted? You never know. It's a bit like Gladiator. You never know what's going to come through those doors. Meanwhile, Dawn is with us. Morning to you, my darling, and I've completely lost my place in the script. Ah, here we go. Dawn is with us.
10: When you have just the trousers on, it's easy to take them trousers off as well, but when you're naked completely, I think you have to find the shirt and try to put it on again, and that you're dressed normally again.
7: Thank you, Austin. And she says, quiet weekend for us, an absolute luxury. But we don't want that music-wise, do we? Let's bring on the noisy tracks. Okay, if you're not planning on playing Ritual, can that be rectified? It's my new favourite. Really good. Thanks for bringing that into the ears. Yes, indeed. They played Mad Cool Fest in Madrid last weekend. Pau, the drummer who fainted on stage a while back, is back in rude health. This is absolutely bleeding brilliant. The new album's coming out as well in a couple of weeks' time. And this is Ritual. Stand up. We're going to give the speakers the workout they deserve. Here we go. You've been duly warned. This is the warning. Turn it up to 11. You know you want to.

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1: 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Back for a second slice.
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4: BBC News with Moira Alderson. Russian officials say 7 people have been killed and 50 others injured in Ukrainian drone attacks overnight that set ablaze to an oil depot and 2 warehouses belonging to Russia's biggest online retailer, Wildberries. The deaths were reported at the company's logistics centre in the Tambov region. The mayor of Moscow says more than 370 drones were sent towards the capital region overnight. Ukraine hasn't commented. Andrew Kramer is the Kyiv bureau chief of the New York Times.
5: The reports of drone strikes were in Vladimir and Elektrostal. These are locations outside Moscow and also at an airfield in Crimea and Sevastopol, Feodosia, and Kerch. So Ukraine is consistently able to hit a wide range of targets almost nightly inside Russia.
4: Kuwait's energy ministry says it's putting out a fire at a power generation and water desalination plant following Iranian airstrikes. It's the second piece of energy infrastructure to be hit in 2 days. Iran said it had also targeted an airbase in Bahrain used by the US military and an intelligence data center in response to renewed overnight American attacks. Joe Inwood reports.
6: This is not yet a return to all-out war, but the prospect is getting closer. In a statement posted online, U.S. Central Command said its forces hit surveillance sites, military logistics, weapons storage, and maritime capabilities. Iran's response was to once again target America's Gulf allies. Overnight, Iran claimed that 2 oil tankers had struck mines while passing through the Strait of Hormuz, although the U.S. denied this. Control over the contested waterway has been at the heart of this week of escalation, as well as the now stalled negotiations that preceded it.
4: The Trump administration has cancelled automatic protections for animals and plants which have been deemed at risk of extinction. The US Interior Department said it would strengthen American energy independence. Protection plans will have to be drawn up individually for threatened species, giving companies the opportunity to seek exceptions for oil and gas drilling, mining, and other developments. Conservation groups say the changes will be disastrous for endangered plants and animals. The Indian activist Sonam Wangchuck has been forcibly moved to hospital because of health concerns after 20 days of hunger strike. He had been protesting against India's examination system. The 59-year-old was demanding the resignation of the education minister after a key student medical entrance exam was cancelled because of a leaked paper. He supports an online movement called the Cockroach Junta Party. Its founder, Abhijit Dipkik, condemned the police.
7: When I stepped out to freshen up in the morning, police goons arrived. They dragged him away while hurling abuse at him. A 60-year-old man who'd been on a hunger strike for 20 days and hadn't eaten a thing was forcibly dragged away by the Delhi police.
4: BBC News.
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8: Giles Brown.
1: Yes, indeed. You see, I'm faster than a fast thing on the fast show. Giles Brown with you for the next all 55 minutes. Also, we'll be doing the entertainment birthdays, maybe a bit of sports news, and whatever else I decide to throw into the mezcla. Indeed, should you wish to get involved with the show, and why wouldn't you, I hear myself cry, then these indeed are the numbers in which you can contact the aforementioned slice of brown.
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0: Right now, you should be afraid. 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
1: Yes, indeed. Good morning to Paul, who goes, gah, mention of Primrose Hill, as I did in the first half. A pleasant little song about a tramp on prisoner. Ah, yes. Lad, yes, a pleasant little song about a tramp on Primrose Hill. The album Little Ship, 1998, the song is called Primrose Hill. The artiste, Loudon Wainwright III, I saw him in concert at Break for the Border, I think it was, or Break for the, was it the Borderline or Break for the Border? Which was like, it might still be, sort of like a Tex-Mex restaurant. And he was absolutely, I mean, he was barking mad, but he was absolutely brilliant. He is he is the father of Rufus Wainwright, who is one of Howard's favourite artists. Right then. We haven't played this for 8 years. We used to play a Loudon Wainwright III song all the time on the weekend wind down. Right then. We have reached the stage of the show. No, we haven't reached that stage. We've reached the breakfast around the boogie bar. Breakfast around the boogie. You see, Janie turning up that early has just absolutely thrown me, through the window, as it were. In fact, it's made me do more than a bit of, cause I didn't know what I thought. Hang on, what's she doing here? It's made me go more than this.
10: Good to see you.
11: Oh, if only someone I knew felt that way.
1: Yes, indeed. However, we have reached the stage of the show. It's the Boogie Around the Breakfast Bar track. You can boogie around the breakfast bar. You can tango by the toaster. You can get funky by the fridge, or even jiggy to the juicer. It's the Boogie Around the Breakfast Bar, and it's a classic. Sly and the Family Stone. You're welcome.

0: Sly and the Family Stone. And Dance to the Music is this morning's Boogie Around the Breakfast Bar track. Quick time check. It is exactly 10 past 10. And my curly whirly has shrunk.
1: Clear, concise, current reporting throughout the day. 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
0: Now, Paul let me know that there's a song about Primrose Hill by Loudon Wainwright III. However, and I remember, it's got to be, it's got to be more than 30 years ago. I saw him at this particular little gig in the Break for the Border, or the Break for the Borderline, or the Borderline, or wherever it was. It's the one on, it was up by, this was the restaurant back in the day where I almost drowned in a bowl of chili, okay? Yes, indeed, because what happened was, you know, this is back in the imbibing days, children. And my friend's mum and dad, who were lovely, who lived in Inverness Street in Camden, they had a gallery, a very successful gallery, brilliant gallery. And, you know, as a callow 17, 18 year old, because I went back to that there, London, to do a bit of, well, to try and get into drama school. And we were, and they had a gallery opening, and, you know, of course I went with Alex, and who's their son, who's my mate, and, we were young bucks at an art gallery opening. What could possibly go wrong? Well, I drank far too much champers and whatever, on an empty stomach, and then we went off to go and get, an evening meal up in town, as it were, and, you know, I then mix my drinks, and I mix the grain and the grape, which you should never do. And there's all a big party. And the thing with, you know, when you're that age, I mean, Mexicans are the best food ever. And they'll, you know, get big tumblers of beer, you know, jaras. And, you know, chili came in a bowl, a rather big bowl. And I obviously had, I'd peaked too soon. Story of my life. I'd peaked too soon. So they're all watching whatever band was playing. This was a different night from the Loudon Wainwright, the third night. And suddenly there was one of the girls went, "Oh my God!" and looked over, and I had basically fallen asleep or passed out, but I toppled forward, and they had banquettes, or, you know, bench seatings and whatever. So you sort of shuffled your way in. So there was very little space to eat, but it was great fun because we were young and it was all good. You know, you'd have to climb over, you know, people to get to the loo and lots of stuff. And so I had gone face down, but because of the way that the table was hitting my midriff, the arc of my descent had meant that my head went straight. I face planted, not the table, but the bowl. And it was a low bowl, so it didn't overturn, of chili, which was now bubbling away as I almost drowned in a bowl of chili. Yeah, no, needless to say, when people say, "Do you miss your youth?" I have to say, absolutely not. True story. Death by chili.

0: So,
1: oh, yes, indeed. So, if there's a dead skunk in the middle of the road, he must have been... I don't just throw this show together, you know.
0: Well, I do, you know, but shh.

0: Yes, indeed, the late, great Dr. John, and right place at the wrong time. Ah, there's so much cheese flying around. Right, the time is 19 minutes past 10. Should you wish to get yourself a little bit of a shout-out, as the kids would say, on the slice, then these are the numbers.
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4: And that, sir, was worth the wait.
0: Now, in meantime, if it's your birthday, happy birthday to you. Hope you're having an absolutely fantabulous day today. Now, it is, oh, blimey, 20 past. You share it with the following people from the world of music, and they are, as I quote, in no particular order. Oh, I was so tempted to play this lot. Darren Malakian, who is the guitarist for the Armenian-American heavy rock band System of a Down, Chop Suey, Toxicity, etc. Genius. I love it. Oh, I'm really tempted. Meanwhile, also birthday today for Daniel De Los Reyes, who is a Grammy award-winning country music band, Zac Brown Band. Dave, what's that? I've got no clue. Also birthdays today for Jack Irons, session result. He's worked with Pearl Jam, Hot Chilies, and Joe Strummer. Also birthday today for Nigel Twist, who is the drummer with The Alarm. And birthday today for Keith Levine, who is the guitarist for Public Image. And yes, an idea of playing that as well. Terry Chambers, lots of drummers today. Terry Chambers' birthday, he's a drummer with XTC. Also birthday today for Richard Branson. You know who he is. Founder of Virgin. He's 76 today, is Richard Branson. Also birthday is today for Cesar Zudovic, I think it is. Zudovic. Crazy name. Who is from Golden Earring, of course. Radar Love. The Dutch, you know. Meanwhile, also birthday today for Phil Harris from Ace, How Long, etc. Tim Lynch, American rock band The Flaming Groovies. Never heard them, but the name's great. And also, but today's musical birthday, believe it or not, is brilliant. Martha Reeves, of course, American R&B and pop singer and former politician, believe it or not. And this only went to number two in the US, and it went to number four in the UK. And there was 5 years separating there, because it was 64 it was US number two, 69 UK number four. And it is, of course, and then Jagger and Bowie did it. It is this, of course. Happy birthday. Happy birthday to Martha Reeves.

0: Reeves and the Vandellas and Dancing in the Street. Happy birthday to her.
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8: I love the smell of
9: Giles Brown.
8: In the morning.
0: Oh, it was Julie. Wonderful. She said, break for the border. Remember it well. So it did exist. It wasn't it was definitely there. I thought it was a bit of loose. There was another one as well called Ruby in the Dust in Clapham, Clapham in Camden, between Mornington Crescent and Clapham High Street. And that was a great one as well. Really, really good. Anyway, the day is 1990s, Tex-Mex restaurants. Kids ask your parents. And good morning to Tugan in London. Good morning to my man in London. He said, morning, Giles. Yesterday it was Kingston to Richmond along the prettiest stretch of the Thames. I know that bridge so well. When I played really, really bad rugby for Twickenham Bulldogs, invariably I would find myself trying to get into a boat to sleep at some ungodly hour. Is it the White Hart? I think it's the White Hart, which is the famous pub there. That used to be our unofficial clubhouse. And then there was the Fox and Twickenham itself. It was the Eel and Fox, I think. Anyway, all I remember is that we used to go down there on a Saturday morning and take your boots and you get, because there were so many bad rugby teams. You know, there was London French, London, we played London French, we played London Irish eighths, because they were in Sudbury and, they had the best Guinness in town. We played London Cornish a couple of times. The Royal Standard in Wandsworth, that was the London French unofficial clubhouse, and I got barred from there for dancing on the bar. And also, we were going to put together a scratch rugby side ourselves, and we were going to have a black rugby shirt with number 11, but with flaky numerals on it. So we're going to call ourselves the London Columbians. Think about it.
10: True story.
0: Richmond looked absolutely beautiful today, or yesterday, excuse me. It's a wonderful vista of London as well. This is George, of course.

0: Yes, indeed. George and Mary J. Blige, of course, and as that brilliant song. Good morning to you all out there who are saying us the various bits and pieces to us all, up to and including the following, which is, and I quote, who's out there? So, good morning to our listeners. Good morning from Tiverton. This is Mike, who is in Rhode Island in the USA. Hope you're doing well. I'm doing rather well, thank you. And good morning to, who's that? That is Jeff, who said, Cheeky Pete's Club and the White Hart, my teenage years. It was the Eel and Pie, that was it. Was it the Eel and Pie? Oh, anyway, if anybody's got a guide to Twickenham pubs, just let me know which one I used to drink in. Thank you very much indeed. Before the rugby internationals. Meanwhile, what I was looking at, something very, very meaningful there, which I've now dropped from somewhere. I know what it was. Because, in the week before that football match, of course, Ed Sheeran paid a visit to the England training camp. So I think, in honour of Mr. Sheeran, we should do this.
1: When your legs don't work like they used to before, and I can't sweep you off of your feet,

0: It's time for your medication, Mr. Brown.
1: Giles Brown.
2: I will say this once, and I will say it once only. I will say this only once. Can we keep the Ginger Hobbit away from everything, all right? When he appeared in Game of Thrones, it went bad. When, you know, he was in that awful, awful, awful movie that everybody else raved about where he was... What was it called? Was it Yesterday? The guy who basically everybody forgets about the Beatles apart from this one bloke. And so therefore he passes the Beatles song off as his own. And then he meets up with Ed Sheeran and they have this and he writes The Long and Winding Road and Sheeran goes, I can't match that, and walks off. And then they have this scene, which is the most appalling scene ever, where they go and find, he goes and finds John Lennon, and John Lennon is living in this, he's an artist and he's living in a beautiful shack it's like the second coming of the Lord, for goodness sake. And literally, I was hurling things at the flat screen. So keep shooing away from anything, okay? In the meantime, and also, I mean, come on, they've got the entire royal family going over to give Trump a good kicking. Trump's going to be sitting next to Gianni Infantino at the fight, I just found out. So when it cuts to the big screen, that's going to be interesting. Anyway, and I do have my own theory about why they went out, okay? Because I think that they found, no, actually I can't say it online because I'll get shot down. Anyway, It involves the rat line, Argentina, Germany, and Patagonia. Draw your own conclusions about that. If you've seen the X-Men Origins film, you'll know there's a scene where Magneto goes to Argentina. Yeah, I think it's like that. Anyway, in the meantime, Spain has got brilliant, you know, the support from Spain is basically brilliant. The royal family's out there, going out, flying out there en masse, all of them. And also, they've had Javier Bardem, of course, supporting. I wouldn't be surprised if Antonio Banderas shows up as well. But cool. And if you haven't been online and seen this, they had Rosalía's been out there, and she is Spanish, and they had that cam where they go around the audio, you know, and they found her, and she, when they see her, you know, this is the thing, you know, you get VIPs going out there who will just be going, look, I'm taking selfie of myself. Yes, yes, I am very beautiful. I am from Belarus or something, you know. I have no interest in your child. You know, I'm with my new boyfriend. I am 25 from Minsk, and he is 75. Anyway, I'm taking pictures. Rosalía is an absolute fan. And when they saw her, she's wearing a Spain... This is like one of the biggest artists in the world right now. And she's wearing a Spain T-shirt, and she's got a Spain scarf. And when they see her, when she sees herself on the big screen, and this is a woman who is quite used to seeing herself on a big screen in the crowd, she goes absolutely crazy.

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0: Quick time check, 17 minutes to the top of the hour is the time. If you know, you know.

0: Oh, the memories. Yes, indeed. Stereo MCs and Connected. I said, I've told you this before, but when I went to see U2 at the Zeuropa tour in 1992, I think it might have been, at Wembley Stadium, and U2 were the main act. Supporting acts, Stereo MCs and Bjork. That was a good day. And we actually walked back into it because we couldn't get cabs because it was forget it and the trains were all mucked. So we ended up walking all the way back to Paddington, not the Bear, the station. But yeah, absolutely, absolutely brilliant stuff from the album Connected. And that was indeed Connected. With you, we're into the last, 11 minutes or so. And then Kit is limbering up outside the studio.
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13: 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For 5 minutes!
0: Not a chance. Right, let's get this out of the way, shall we?
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0: Quick look at your sports news. Bryson DeChambeau has been handed a two-stroke penalty at the end of the second round of the Open Golf. The American was taken back out to the course after carding a 66, which put him second. But tournament organisers decided he'd broken the rules by inadvertently improving the area of his swing at the fifth hole. He drops to fifth on 5 under par. They're wondering if he's going to turn up today. Anyway, England aims to finish their World Cup campaign on a high when they face France for third place. Thomas Tuchel's men must bounce back from their semi-final defeat. Did they really lose? I'd never mentioned that. When they go up against France in Miami, England conclude the opening phase of their rugby union, Nations Championship campaign in Argentina this afternoon. Visitors captain Jamie George says they'll consider walking off the pitch if there's a repeat of the racist abuse experienced in San Juan last year, that Argentina have just been, I love Argentinians. They're brilliant. But some of them, yeah. Anyway, Scotland will look to bounce back from the defeat to South Africa against Fiji. It's Wales' turn to face South Africa in Durban next. Formula One World Championship leader Kimi Antonelli goes for a sixth pole position of the season this afternoon in qualifying for the Belgian Grand Prix. Mercedes driver is set to pace in the second practice. And it could be a record-breaking day for British athletes in the Diamond League meeting at London Stadium. Olympic 800-meter champion Keely Hodgkinson aims to set a new fastest time over the distance. And Josh Kerr looks to set a world record for the mile. Tomorrow, 9 o'clock, Spain-Argentina, World Cup final. If you're thinking you're going out for a quiet meal, forget it. It will be mayhem. And, of course, now we are all Spanish. So, vamos, as the saying goes.
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14: I swear you'll never see anything like this ever again.
0: Now, this tickled me fancy, steady at the back, but 25 years ago, Kiss added another product to their ever-growing merchandising universe, the Kiss Casket with a K. The coffin features the faces of the four founding members of the band, the Kiss logo even, and the words Kiss Forever. Pantera guitarist Dimebag Darrell was buried in one after he was shot and killed on stage in December of 2004. You can get a Kiss Casket. What could possibly go wrong? Now, I'm not a huge fan of Kiss, but this, because my good friend Nada, he Hamid, he turned me

from the album 30 years ago. Blimey, Kiss, MTV. The album is MTV. Remember they used those MTV Unplugged albums? It's one of those. Because if you hear the studio version, not as good as that. Okay? So if you do like, if you think that's a bit of a revelation, an epiphany, not a cocktail, then go forth and find it on MTV Unplugged. It's Kiss and it's Going Blind. Almost talking about Going Blind, and they warned me, but almost out of time. Yes, indeed. It's been my privilege. Yeah, sorry. Emergency underwear on. It's been my privilege and my pleasure to bring you today's show. I'll be back on Monday with Let's Talk, thank you, from 10 o'clock. Have a great rest of your Saturday. Take care. Vamos a España. And remember, whatever you're doing, whoever you're doing it to, whatever you're doing it, and how much you're charging, as long as if it's immoral, illegal, or fattening, then give me a shout and I'll see you in about 30 minutes. Leaving you in the normal way. Well, I say leaving you, but I'm doing a guest appearance. I'm doing a cameo, if you will. Just off to put the codpiece on. I'll see you in a minute, because Kit Hogg is up next.

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1: With Moira Alderson. Iran has again hit countries across the Middle East, saying the attacks are in response to a seventh consecutive night of US airstrikes. The Revolutionary Guard said it had hit a military base in Jordan. In Kuwait, the Energy Ministry says it's putting out a fire at a power generation and water desalination plant. Sourosh Naghadari from BBC Monitoring has been looking at the Iranian media's response.
2: We had officials saying in the past couple of days that Iran will not be forced back to the negotiations with these attacks. What we see on Iranian media, be it state TV or newspapers or state-linked outlets, is that they're almost unanimously issuing defiant messages that they're ready for continuation of the conflict if it's necessary. And we have Iranian military officials repeatedly saying that Iran can escalate and would escalate if it thinks that its national interest is at risk and under attack.
1: Health officials in Gaza say three people have been killed in an Israeli airstrike in the Al Zaytun neighbourhood of Gaza City. Several people were injured. There's been no comment from Israel. Russian officials say seven people have been killed and 50 others injured in Ukrainian drone attacks overnight that set ablaze an oil depot and two warehouses belonging to Russia's biggest online retailer, Wildberries. President Zelensky said the attacks were in response to Russian strikes on Ukrainian civilian infrastructure. He said the facilities targeted were being used to supply components for drone production and navigation equipment. Here's Danny Eberhard.
3: According to the regional governor of Tambov, those who died at the logistics centre there were night shift workers for Wildberries, a Russian equivalent of Amazon. Another of the company's sites was hit in Elektrostal in the Moscow region, along with a nearby oil depot. Videos posted online show huge columns of thick smoke at the sites. The pool of smoke in the Moscow region has spread widely, with reports indicating it can be seen from 30 miles away.
1: India's first privately built orbital rocket has successfully completed its maiden flight, marking a significant step in the country's efforts to expand its commercial space industry. Camilla Mills reports.
4: Skyroot Aerospace says its Vikram 1 rocket has completed its test mission after launching from India's main spaceport. The seven-storey rocket carried six payloads into low Earth orbit, including satellites and scientific instruments. Skyroot described the launch as the first successful orbital mission by an Indian private company, declaring, "Hello, space, we have arrived." The firm plans to offer dedicated launches for small satellites, a service it describes as a taxi to space, as India seeks a larger share of the global launch market.
1: BBC News.
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9: Hello, good morning and welcome En Camino with me, Kit Hogg, and with Janie Jewson.
10: Oh, very weary Janie Jewson,
9: yes,
10: too.
9: Yes, you do look a bit pasty, darling. What's going on?
10: Thank you, darling. Bad night, hot, too hot, but I'm getting air conditioning.
9: Ah, right, right. So it's about the heat.
10: It's about the heat, Kit.
9: Yeah, there's got
10: to
9: be a knack for sleeping in the heat. Maybe we'll cover that on a future program. But for today, we're too busy because we've got loads to talk about. We hope we find you well on this high summer Saturday, the 18th of July, on the menu today. The Fallen King, from monumental achievements to indulgent obsession, King Juan Carlos of Spain's tale of self-destruction, revealed in a new biography by Sir Paul Preston, via a hard-hitting social media post from Tracy Parker, who's scheduled to be with us in person next week. Janie introduces us to a new approach to the wildfires of summer. Plus, the Colorado housemaid arrested for stealing valuable koi carp from her boss's pond. The invisible librarian of Buenos Aires. Do you have a terrace or a patio garden, I wonder? If so, is it too hot to pot? On the part of the show we call Things That Grow, we compare traditional earthenware flower pots with their plastic counterparts. And ask any historian worth his salt, who were the three colossi of ancient Mediterranean? And they would probably answer Alexander the Great, Julius Caesar, and Hannibal. Although famed for his audacious crossing of the Alps with the elephants, Hannibal spent much of his life here in Iberia. And thus we welcome him to the show in the personification of Giles Brown, who tells us this week's story of Spain. As ever, an eclectic mix, a random assortment, a curate's egg, your Saturday supplement, live here on TRE.
5: En Camino with Kid Hogg.
9: And let's go straight to Hannibal, Giles. Very nice of you to join us, man.
11: Yes, it took me ages to get here. I was too busy arranging my elephants in the car park.
9: Right. No, I thought you might be going to some unlimited fight night or...
11: Something like that, no.
9: A Mason's Lodge or being a celebrant or something like that. But here you are.
11: Combining both.
9: With your historical hat on, your historian's hat on.
11: Right, now for those of you with a nervous disposition, all right, stand back because I'm about to go off on one again. If you caught my treatise on the Invisigoths,
9: buckle up.
11: Because you see, the thing is, right, deep breath, here we go.
9: Can I start with a question?
11: Yeah.
9: Right, I don't know if this is where you were planning to start, but
11: I don't know.
9: We're talking about a guy who was around 2,200 years ago.
11: Yes.
9: So paint the world. What was sort of world did he grow up in? What were the geopolitics of the Mediterranean at that time? Ready, steady, go.
11: Right then. So we're starting. Basically, the thing is, okay, and you might want to slow this down on the playback. So the thing is, she got up too early for this. The thing is, we look at history from the wrong point of view, okay? Because I've always looked at it from our part of the world, from Northern Europe, okay? Wrong. If you look at, and also we look at the Mediterranean as it sort of stops just at Sicily. We don't look very often at what's going around the whole basin, if you like.
9: So you mean the east?
11: I mean the east, and I mean the over there. He said, pointing out the window, the North African coast.
9: Yeah,
11: right?
9: It is really,
11: really, really important because people don't say, you know what? I think I'll go through the difficult way through the then Balkans, Macedonia, etc., and get to wherever. They go the south route. So the three main players at this time we're talking about, okay, are Macedonia, i.e. Alexander, his lot, okay?
9: Mm-hmm.
11: Right. We have the Romans, and what have the Romans ever done for us? Let's not even go there. But we have my favourite people of the whole world in any time of history. If I have a time machine, that is where I'm going. We are talking Carthage. Now.
9: Why? Well, what's particularly appealing
11: about Carthage?
9: Because
11: there is so much about Carthage.
9: It's a good music scene, Josh.
11: It's a great music scene, exactly. No, the thing is, as you may or may not know, history is written by the victors normally, okay? And Carthage has been more maligned, more taken down, because they get wiped off the face of the earth by those Romans. Okay, I'm not a big fan. Rome exists always in a state of war. That is their raison d'etre, okay? So we have, at around about 3rd century BCE, as we now call it, we have the three main powers.
9: Just break you off there. What's the E stand for?
11: I don't know.
9: Right, before Christ.
11: It's for somebody, yeah. It's BCE, whatever. Before Christ, whatever. Well, yes, indeed. Well, they did, I mean, anyway, and yeah, this will come on to woke Carthaginians as well, so here we go. So, Do you know about the Phoenicians? What do you know about the Phoenicians?
9: Not a great deal. Right, were they from the Levant?
11: Correct.
9: They were from Lebanon.
11: Well, there he goes. Yeah, exactly. Yeah. So Phoenicians, and we're talking Tyre, as in Tyrian. Okay.
9: Yeah.
11: So Phoenicians, sea people. All right. Phoenicians go off in 500 to 1,000 years BC. We'll call it BC because they were friends. And they go off, and they are seafaring people. They are brilliant, and they start making little city states, not countries, but they make this port system. Right. So they've got one in Sicily. They've got one here. They've got one there. They've got Marseille, oldest city in the world. They've got Gades. What is Gades?
9: Gades is Cadiz.
11: Correct. 3 points. So therefore, they've got a whole system of little trading ports, if you like. Yeah, they're walled. You can't get on them, but they allow you to set up systems of trade.
9: Trade, yeah.
11: Those are the Phoenicians.
9: Trading slaves and spices.
11: Spices, slaves, whatever. The Phoenicians are brilliant, but they're really good sea people, mm-hmm, right? Mm-hmm. And they are not conquering things. They're not interested in conquering. Conquering means an army, and armies are difficult because they have to go back and get the harvest, remember? There are no standing armies, okay? Apart from the Romans when they get everybody in there, right? This will come into important about Carthage as well. So, Dido. Yeah, huge singer from the... Not only did Dido had a huge number of couple of singers, including White Flag and I Can't Sleep, but she also founded Carthage in her spare time. Right. The theory, though, if you look into antiquity, Dido is supposed to have formed, and there's a brilliant story about... She has to flee from Tyre with the remainder of her family, because most of them are getting wiped out. There's been a usurping, okay? And basically, she rocks up in Carthage. Now,
9: she's a Phoenician.
11: She's a Phoenician. She's okay. A Tyrian.
9: Right.
10: A random Phoenician? I mean,
11: she's from a royal family. Yeah, exactly. Okay. Yeah. Okay. And they go with all the gold. And the boats are laden down with gold. Yeah. Uh-huh. But every time they pull into a port, they have to, this is legend, by the way, just quickly, they have to give more and more gold. They end up in what is now Tunisia. Right?
9: Yeah.
11: And that's, if you look at Tunisia on a map, Tunisia goes, and this will work well.
9: It's like a shoulder, isn't it?
11: And then it goes like that. And Sheila ends up on the top bit.
9: Right.
11: Right there.
9: Right.
11: But it's got a natural bay. She does a deal, which is brilliant. We'll do a legend the other day. But she founds, apparently, Carthage. So, back to where we are now, say 400, 300 BC, okay? Carthage is now a Mediterranean superpower for the Phoenicians, because the Phoenicians have become the Carthaginians, if you like. Carthage, they're not separate people. Yeah,
9: well, Carthage is a long way from Tyre, where they originated from.
11: Yeah, but they're sailors. They're brilliant sailors.
9: So they've kind of evolved.
11: They've evolved.
9: Yes, into a different...
11: It's like Italian-Americans.
9: A different mob. Yes.
11: Right?
9: Yes,
11: okay, so
9: absolutely.
11: They will get that. You know, they've still got Hark back, but you know, we're Tyrian, but they are in fact Carthaginian. And they've taken all their gods with them at the same time. But, you know, Baal and Marduk and all that stuff.
9: Right.
11: So, Carthage is literally a catapult's throw, a big one, from Sicily. Sicily is vitally, vitally important. Sicily is also city-states as well. Syracuse, Archimedes, Eureka, that's where he's from, right?
9: Right, okay.
11: And that's Greek.
9: So we're talking pre-Roman at this point.
11: No, Romans are the new kids on the block.
9: Okay, they are the new kids on the block. Right, that's important
11: They've just trampled on the Etruscans.
9: Right.
11: Ouch. And they have now, and they are now expanding, because Rome only exists in a state of war. That's the only reason that so-and-so's that they are.
9: Right.
11: Okay? So, therefore,
9: it's important to realize, Giles, that Rome in its early stage was not, it didn't encompass the whole of Italy, did
11: it?
9: Forget Italy was not unified under the yoke of Rome.
11: When we come on to Spain, which we will do very quickly, there's no such thing as central government. I mean, you have tribes, and they're all revolting and they're joining each other and the whole thing. So, for example, you know, so Carthaginians, because of their Phoenician background, right, they are brilliant sailors. So they are the whale. Roman Empire, as it's expanding, they become the elephant. The British were the whale. Napoleon in the Napoleon Wars, the French were the elephant.
9: Yep.
11: Because they were great. So Carthage has very few people. This is their problem. They're a city state with land outside, fabulous walls, three systems of walls around Carthage itself. It's the most amazing port, right? Mm-hmm. It's got a harbour that's got literally 200 warships being built, and these are galleyed warships.
9: Just to break in here, have you been there? Does it still exist?
11: No.
9: Is there any remnants of Carthage in Tunisia?
11: They are finding them, excuse me.
9: Are you eating a mint?
11: Yeah, because of my breath. Anyway, I've got elephant breath this morning. So, you want to find out about Carthage after snogging up?
10: Sleeping around in the chair here.
11: Because I'm really... No, so, Carthage... Right, so, spoiler alert, Carthage gets destroyed in a huge way, right? By Scipio Africa... Well, by... Okay.
9: So, yeah, but that's much later.
11: It's... Well, right, so, Carthage itself is this brilliant port, okay? You sail in through the gates of Carthage, you know, come in by water, right? Mm-hmm. And you would go straight in. The port itself is like an oval shape, and onto there's a commercial port, and then there's a massive military port behind another set of gates, right? And in the centre of it, like a man-made island, is like air traffic control for the pilots. Not pilots, but the pilot boats. Mm-hmm. So they are S-hot. In terms of sailing, nobody can beat the Carthaginians on the water. It really is quite something. And the only downside is they'll find out when Carthage gets destroyed, right, literally, is the fact that the main market square is right on the edge of the water. So if you get in, and then you get in, because then the market square goes all the way up to the top of Carthage, because it's on a hill, mm-hmm. which is where the main Carthaginian temple is, and the royal palaces, and the whole thing there. Other thing Carthage has, multi-story buildings. Carthage used to build 12-story high buildings. And also, Carthage wore long trousers. Carthaginians are the guys who wear, they're not into those sort of togas that the Greeks and the Romans like wearing. They like to wear baggies, which is quite, I find, absolutely hysterical.
9: Interesting.
11: Yeah.
9: Right.
11: So, thing is, Carthage needs mercenaries.
9: Not a lot of people.
11: Yeah, because right. not a lot of people. Right. So they have to pay. But luckily, they've got good relations, because they're traders, they've got good relations with everybody else around the area.
9: Right.
11: People would rather trade with you than go to war with you, basically, if you can find some sort, if you're good diplomats. So, Rome, it all kicks off around Sicily, all right? So, Greek power is waning, yeah? Romans invaded, so Carthage has got basically west of Sicily, right? The Greeks have got Syracuse, another amazing, Archimedes, him in the bath.
9: Where is Syracuse?
11: Syracuse, southeast of Sicily, right? Rome is expanding, gets to the Straits of, you know, as we said, because it's not all Italy at that time, gets to the Straits of Messina, yeah, which is that little bit between Sicily and Rome, mm-hmm. Italy, mm-hmm. crosses over, all what's it breaks out.
9: So you've got three competing powers for Sicily.
11: Yeah. Greece gets a really well-known general who you will have heard of, but you won't know how brilliant it was, because he's Pyrrhus, right?
9: I haven't heard of Pyrrhus.
11: You've heard of a Pyrrhic victory, haven't you?
9: Yes, I have.
11: So that comes from Pyrrhus.
9: Okay, so Pyrrhus specialised in Pyrrhic victory.
11: Yeah.
9: Victories.
11: He's a dude. Right, so basically what happens is the Carthaginians... They managed, because they've got mercenaries and the Romans have got citizen army, they find themselves getting defeated by the Romans. Syracuse falls as well to the Romans, horrendously. Archimedes is killed, not in his bath, but he's killed in the defense of Syracuse. And as reparations from this shattering victory, the Romans get hold of one of the Carthaginian ships and copy it. So, and then they go off and learn it in the particular Roman style. So they now have a fleet, yeah? Mm-hmm. Two, there are Treaty of Versailles-like terms in this one, right? So you can't have this, you can't have that, you can't have that. You can certainly can't have a fleet anymore, yeah? And we're going to restrict you to what you can possibly do. Oh, yeah, okay. And they have to pay huge reparations. Now, one of the guys, and then they have to go back to Carthage, obviously the Carthaginians. Now,
9: so they're expelled from Italy?
11: Oh, yeah.
9: Right, okay.
11: Sicily.
9: Sicily,
11: right.
9: Yes.
11: And also Sardinia, because they've also got, again, trading ports, yeah?
9: Right.
11: So they've gone from, yeah, but Spain hasn't been touched, because nobody, Spain.
9: Has their navy survived?
11: Well, Carthaginians, yes. They can't have more than about 30 ships.
9: Because of this treaty with the Romans?
11: Correct. So what then happens is they all trudge back across the short bit of the Mediterranean back to Carthage. In the meantime, the mercenaries have come with them. They get a bit upset because they ain't got paid, because Carthage got no money because they had to pay huge reparations. So there's this horrendous rebellion by the mercenaries who are in Carthage, and there's a general called Hamilcar, right?
9: Yeah.
11: This isn't what looks Luke Skywalker, Mark Hamill drives. This is, in fact, a well-known Carthaginian general, and he will be...
9: A spoiler alert, he has three sons.
11: Yes.
9: Hamilcar.
11: Yeah.
9: And the eldest of whom is... We finally got round to mentioning...
11: Louis Armstrong.
9: Hannibal.
11: Correct. So he puts down this revolt, and trust me on this one, you don't want to be on the losing end of anything in the ancient world. Ooh, spikes up the bum, the whole thing.
9: They were horrible.
11: It was not and good. Yeah, but these mercenaries were pretty
9: hundreds
11: horrible.
9: Hundreds of people crucified.
11: Hundreds of people crucified. Yeah, because they were one of the first to evolve.
9: They weren't particularly.
11: Anyway,
9: stay on the right side of them.
11: Anyway. But in the meantime, politics is very... Because Carthage doesn't have a king. There's no Carthaginian king. It's got two leaders, yeah?
9: Interesting. Like the Romans had two consuls.
11: Exactly.
9: Right.
11: So there is a system. But they're much... You see, Carthage is really... Because it's trade-based. Mm. They've got people coming up from Mali with gold. They've got people coming in from the Silk Roads. They've got Numidian horsemen thundering across. They've got Bertram. You've got the whole...
9: It's quite transactional.
11: They're traders.
9: It's sort of like Trump, really. Trump administration.
11: Without
9: Trump.
11: The Romans are Trump. Yeah. Trumpers are the Romans.
9: Right. Yeah? Except that they also had consuls, didn't they? At this time. They didn't have an emperor.
11: No, true. But they would. Yeah. They would.
9: This is a very odd system.
11: So basically, where are we? Oh, blimey. Right. Just quickly. So,
9: it's too good to compress.
11: Hamilcar defeats the mercenary army.
9: Yes.
11: They're all hanging around with spikes up their bums or whatever. And, however, because politics is politics, like we just said 30 seconds ago, there's some mutterings in the Carthaginian camp. So he thinks, I'm going to get out of dodge here, all right? So he decides to cast his eyes over, and he decides to go over and have a look at Spain. Hamilcar.
9: Okay. Father of Hannibal.
11: Exactly. And
9: what was the motive for that?
11: The motive was there's mutterings in the Carthage, because Carthage are always having new consuls or new whatever, tribunes or whatever. So he wants to get him and his sons out of Carthage.
9: Okay.
11: And also, you know, they're being hamstrung, but he knows that there are resources in Iberia, in Spain.
9: Yes.
11: So, because they're not allowed to, apparently, in Carthage are being watched by the Romans. So if you say, what are you doing over there? Oh, that's just a little yacht I'm building for myself at the weekend. So if they see anything that looks like military rearming, they'll come down and they'll absolutely dump on them from a huge height, and that's a technical.
9: Again, like Trump and Iran.
11: Please,
9: but I'm interested in how the Romans would survey Carthage at such distance.
11: It's not such distance. No, this is one of the great misconceptions, right? We think these powers just are in... All ancient powers, you think they're in slabs of stone. They are mingling all the time. People are travelling. You're on the great trade route as well. So when we get to the elephants, this will blow your mind, where they come from, for example. So the Romans can keep their eye on stuff. The distance between Sicily, which is now Roman,
9: and Tunis
11: is nothing, or Carthage, is nothing. Right.
9: Okay.
11: So Hannibal goes across, but he decides to take your kid to work date on that particular day in Carthage, because his son Hannibal, one of his sons, who is nine,
9: yes,
11: right, he also takes his other son, he's got another son called Mayo, and he's also got a son called
9: Mago. I think it's
11: Mago.
9: Mago,
11: thank you. Yeah,
9: Mayo.
11: Mago. And he's also got a son called Hasdrubal.
9: Right, yes.
11: Right,
9: so there's three sons.
11: Three sons.
9: And they must have been tiny, the little ones.
11: Hannibal's nine.
9: Yeah, and he's the eldest. So Mago and
11: are younger than nine. Well done.
9: Yeah. So that's kind of a father thing, isn't it? I mean, you know.
11: It's the ultimate lad in his dad trip, isn't it?
9: He must have had...
11: You took Coy to go and see, I don't know, so-and-so plays at Richmond Rugby, and he decides to take his young lad. Imagine you.
9: Yeah, but imagine having three of them less than 9 years old.
11: Exactly.
9: They're just going to go and conquer Spain.
11: Yeah.
9: You know?
11: That's the thing. He's not going to conquer... First of all, he makes Hannibal swear a solemn oath that he will always hate the Romans.
9: Yes, on a sacrificial altar or something. I'm not quite sure what they were sacrificing, but it was some
11: animals,
9: sort of altar.
11: All right, that's another great... Anyway, that's Roman propaganda. So
9: Gelsey, that's not just a trading thing, is it?
11: What?
9: That embedded hatred of Rome.
11: Oh, no. Yeah, they've been emasculated. In the same way that the Germans are after Versailles, they are emasculated.
9: Yes.
11: And there's a lot of things. Right, so... basically, what happens is Hasdrubal, Hamilcar, Hasdrubal, Mayo and
9: Hannibal.
11: They all land in Iberia. Now, they take the ports first. They take the coast. They're not interested in going inland. Most important of this is going to be around the silver mines, which are up on the southeast coast, and they of Spain, all right?
9: Okay, right. So they land, but they land in Cadiz, don't they?
11: They land in Cadiz because it's a Phoenician port.
9: Yes.
11: So, hey, the guys, hey, you know, you're from Tyre, I'm from Tyre. Hey, you know, look at the bastard. You know,
9: to put the Spanish thing in context, this is where the name Cartagena comes from, doesn't it?
11: Right, yeah. Now, Cartagena comes from, so they found, they get up, eventually, they're fighting their way through, some of the tribes fight, some of the tribes go, this is quite impressive, because, you know, the Carthaginians can still look pretty impressive with an army.
9: The endemic Iberians in Iberia. Yes.
11: He's also brought his Numidian cavalry. You know, basically, we are talking best horsemen in the ancient world.
9: Yes.
11: Apart from,
9: apparently they didn't even use saddles.
11: Of course not.
9: Amazing.
11: Yeah, and they are absolutely key. But these are kind of mercenaries that are getting paid. They've got their own king. He comes in. I could go on all day about this. But they either, and it's a twofold mission. So on one half, they're going, look, if you come with us, if you provide us mercenaries, because the Spanish fighting men, the Iberian fighting men are the, you know, some of the best in the world. They've got these brilliant javelin throwers, okay?
9: The short sword.
11: Yes. Ah, yes,
9: the
11: indeed.
9: Stabbing sword.
11: The stabbing sword, yes.
9: Chelsea, listen, man, we're not going to get this in.
11: I know.
9: And I don't want to spoil it.
11: All right, well.
9: So would you come back and, I mean, can you fabricate a chapter one ending?
11: Okay, at the moment.
9: Within the next few minutes.
11: Yes, of course.
9: And then we can leave everybody hanging for our next instalment, because it's too good to rush. There's no way we can cross the Alps today.
11: Oh, we're going to try to cross the Alps. So, okay, I'll
9: we
11: tell
9: can't
11: you,
9: even get any elephants.
11: They
9: today.
11: Find, so they found the town of Cartagena, the city of Cartagena. Great port, yeah?
9: Yeah.
11: Absolutely. Cartagena comes from Cart and Hal, which is Carthaginian for new town. Carthage, Cartagena.
9: Okay.
11: It gives them the resources of the silver mines, right? Which means they can pay more mercenaries, which means you can start to build an army, all right? I'm going to cut it short on a sad bit, but don't worry, right? Because they are, not only are they, because when you think about tribes, everything's, oh, well, they're sitting around there scratching themselves and, you know, pulling woad out of their ears and whatever else. You know, there is an Iberian. This is obviously pre-Goths, but there is an Iberian, you know, system of nobility, aristocracy, if you like, amongst tribes. And so, the Carthaginians are on a, if we, you know, if you're good, nice to us, we'll intermarry with you. We'll have Carthaginian families who are with us, yeah? And we will marry. So they're setting up a little system as well. So it's hearts and minds as well as.
9: Mm-hmm.
11: There are a couple of tribes who are against this. Just quickly, there are elephants with them as well. He's brought 4,000 cavalry with him, all right? Yeah, and more than half a dozen elephants. And they come from Egypt.
9: Mm-hmm.
11: They're not African elephants, yeah? They are because it's all interconnected. So they've come literally from...
9: North African elephants.
11: Yeah.
9: From Egypt.
11: Well, they're trying to work out whether... Now, that's because we've never found any bones of this, but we they're trying to work... There might be an extinct species of... Basically... Hamilcar has a great campaign, the whole thing. There is a battle up in northeast Spain. We're gonna pretty much keep it. I'll kill it here, if you pardon the expression. There's a battle.
9: Is that Segundo?
11: No, that's in a minute. I'll do that in part two.
9: Right. Okay.
11: They are quelling another rebellious tribe. It goes really badly for the Carthaginians, right? Now, Hannibal and the boys, are in their early 20s here, right? Hasdrubal sees that they're in real danger and they're going to get massacred by this tribe, right? So he says to the boys,
9: Hamilcar,
11: yeah. the dad says, that away, right? Go that way.
9: Oh, yeah.
11: He puts on a rear guard action.
9: Right.
11: Right. And this is proper heroic stuff.
9: Yeah.
11: And he leads his elite guard into this one bit of a river. And of course, because he's got his Carthaginian flags and whatever. I love Carthage bumper sticker, the usual stuff.
9: Yeah.
11: Dido is my soulmate. And he's fighting against the chief, against this tribe, they all go in and attack. They let the boys and most of the army get back out of there. And Hamilcar dies the death of a hero protecting his three boys. And that is absolutely wonderful. You know, it's a proper heroic death, last stand, et cetera, et cetera, for Carthage and for glory. You know. So that then leaves us with a hanging. We'll leave it there because now the man who went into Iberia has secured the silver and the precious metals. He's got Hasdrubal, who is his brother, is his son-in-law, who's taken over. Hannibal's not on the scene yet. And this is Hasdrubal the Beautiful, or Hasdrubal the Handsome.
9: Oh, yeah, he was handsome.
11: And he is the one who, even further, because he's a good-looking boy, he managed to get even more intermarrying between the Iberian tribes. And there's only one big one, and we'll come on to that next time. So as the scene is set, you know, Hamilcar is dead, Hasdrubal the Handsome is running the Iberia, and a 24-year-old Hannibal is kicking his heels thinking, what am I going to do next?
9: What will happen next, Chelsea? In the meantime, you have some fan mail. I just have to, it says, it's from Anjan Sharp. She says, morning, you two. Wowsie, Chelsea is absolutely mind-blowing. His knowledge is unbelievably exciting. I could listen all day. We'd let him go on all day, Angela.
11: Yeah, talk Radio Carthage.
9: Plus, it's a subject I seriously want to know more about. He's missing a vocation in lecturing. I would pay to go.
10: So wow.
9: There we are, Chelsea. We'll be back in a moment with Wildfires, King Juan Carlos of Spain, and self-entitled diners in restaurants. We'll see you then.
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9: Yes, welcome back. Raquel Marino from Sir News Malaga says that under the cosh of this current ola de calor heat wave, that the dates 15th of July to the 15th of August are known as la canicula. In English, we might say the dog days of summer, during which this coming week, temperatures in the south and east of Spain have topped out at 3 to 6 degrees higher than average for the time of year. I'm sure I don't need to tell you this, actually, but it's official now. Next week's guest here on En Camino is a longtime resident of Spain, writer and equestrian expert Tracy Parker, who Janie and I met on a research breakfast, didn't we, earlier this week?
10: We did.
9: Who, in the wake of the hideous wildfires in Almeria just this week, posted a brilliant piece on why we all over the Mediterranean are becoming more and more incendiary.
10: Absolutely. The article was really impressive. She entitled it, You Do Not Fight Wildfires in the Summer. And she starts out saying, I first came to Spain in 1981. For centuries, people didn't simply live in the countryside, they managed it. Now, she made friends here and got to know the countryside and the people who lived and worked in Spain around that time and beyond. She says that families regularly went into the woods each autumn to collect fallen branches, pine cones and other dead wood for their fires. They coppiced woodland using the traditional Monte Bajo system, taking only what the forest could sustainably provide. That kept the undergrowth under control, reduced the build-up of fuel for wildfires, and encouraged healthy regeneration. Today, much of that simple woodland management is either prohibited, heavily restricted, or cannot be carried out without official permission. So she watched shepherds move goats through forests, scrubland, and along roadsides. The animals did what expensive machinery now struggles to do. They cleared undergrowth, reduced fire risk, maintained open habitats for wildlife, and kept roadsides and woodland cleaner and safer. But today, that way of managing the land has largely disappeared, buried under regulation, bureaucracy, and economics. Landowners are expected to maintain their land, yet many cannot remove dead trees, clear undergrowth, or cut back vegetation without permits. So environmental reports or official authorization are often needed as well.
9: Yeah, it'd be interesting that, isn't it? That we're basically tripping over the red tape of bureaucracy.
10: Absolutely.
9: Trying to maintain a clean and viable campo. That's her point, isn't it?
10: It is.
9: And she was brilliant when we met her, and we hope she's going to come in live next week to talk to us about fire control, particularly her life as an equestrian. And she's written a rather brilliant book for kids.
10: What was the title, Kit?
9: It was Fuego or something. It's about fire control. It's in English and in Spanish, and she's trying to market it to schools.
10: Yeah,
9: there was a wonderful, quote in it, or a bit I read that said, this kid saying, "Granddad, don't put your cigarette butt out of the window."
10: Oh, perfect. Yeah. Absolutely
9: Abuelo,
10: perfect.
9: Abuelo, no te pone tu colilla por fuera de la ventana.
10: And I think we'll hear more about that next week. I'm really looking forward to interviewing her because she's extremely knowledgeable. And having lived in the campo and sort of been around these fires that have just raged sometimes, the book is called Zappi, El Zorro de los Incendios.
9: Is that the book for kids?
10: That's
9: it?
10: Right.
9: Okay. And she's going to tell us about that next week.
10: Yeah.
9: This little story comes from a feed that arrives in my emails from, it's from Isabella Montiero in Colorado. A housemaid was arrested after security cameras caught her moving nearly $40,000 worth of fish into the boot of her car.
10: Fish?
9: Fish. The homeowner, right, so you're a homeowner and you're away from home and you receive a security alert via CCTV. Opened via his phone to see footage of his maid with a fishing net carrying his very valuable koi carp.
10: Oh, no.
9: Fish, a bunch of them, out of the pond and toward her car. He's like, what is going on?
10: How naughty.
9: And he panicked because these fish are extremely valuable. And they were beloved, and they were also, he loved them. They had names, there's the gold one, he's called Goldie, etc. they're very expensive to replace.
10: Were they coming out, was she taking them out in nets and in water?
9: No, in nets, yeah.
10: Oh my God.
9: And moving them to an undisclosed location at this point. And when he tried to call her, she didn't answer. So he assumed the worst and called the police. And when officers arrived, they found a number of koi carp in a small tank in the trunk of her car in water, yeah?
10: Mm-hmm.
9: So they detained her immediately. But her story changed everything. She told the police that she was not the culprit, quite the reverse. A bear had gotten into the property, thought all his birthdays had come at once, and was feeding on the fish in the pond. So she bravely, acting instantaneously, shooed the bear away, and because her employer didn't have a reserve tank, she was rescuing the surviving carp, taking them to a bigger tank that she had in her house.
10: I hope she got a reward for that.
9: Well, you're right, yeah, because actually initially no one believed her, and then the homeowner checked the footage, the police checked the footage, and the camera clearly showed this bear scoffing the fish.
10: Wow, and she just shooed it away.
9: Yeah, the valiant maid saved whatever she could, having having shooed the bear away, and her her employer apologised immediately, gave her a raise and a paid holiday. How sweet is that?
10: Oh, good. Yeah. Good. That was a very good... She's a very good maid.
9: Now, Argentina. Now, we may not be feeling very good about Argentina being English, having watched that football match the other day. Did you see that football match?
10: I did.
9: The semi-final of the... World.
10: They were very rough, weren't they?
9: Yeah, I thought they deserved to win. I thought they were actually brilliant, Argentina. Once they stopped fouling and decided to play football... But here's a different side to maybe the sort of pugnacious militancy of Argentinians that we might be stuck with in that image. Paco Serra writes in El País that in Buenos Aires, a city with 400 bookshops, lives a tremendously literary fellow. His name is Roque, though almost everyone calls him Tigre because of the tiger he has tattooed on his back. Now, Tigre is an avid reader. He's also a street animal with a rough past, and today he drives a cab. And what's notable about him is that every time he finishes a book, he devotes himself to the same ritual. He closes it, wraps it in a polythene bag, takes paper and pen, and writes a note like this. I leave you this book so you can learn something. It might be the only book you ever read in your life, but you will be able to say, I read a book. And then without signing the note, Tigre drives in his taxi along the long, narrow streets of a Buenos Aires barrio, finds a table, you know, one of those with cement benches around it, and sets the book down. He leaves immediately so as not to draw attention to himself. And he shares works by Borges, Neruda, Sabato, Coelho, you've read, yeah. Paul Coelho, yes. Yeah. And he's been doing it for some 40 years now. Books that possess the capacity to change lives, ease loneliness, arouse the unexpected, strengthen loving relationships, and save the reader from despair.
10: Oh, I think that's wonderful. I actually was walking through Estepona the other day, and I passed a cabinet with a glass front and two little doors, just standing on a post. The cabinet was on a post, not me. And inside were books, which you can just share and take and exchange. No, I love that.
9: It's very nice, yeah. I tend to be a bit of a book hoarder, actually. If I finish a book, I tend to like to keep it because it's a bit like keeping an album. It will remind, even though you might not listen to it anymore, can remind you of a particular time of life. And there's also things in a good book that I like to go back to and refer to. But Tigre is just this guy in Buenos Aires. He says, I might just start signing the notes I leave in my books.
10: Yes.
9: And I'm thinking of signing myself as the invisible librarian of Buenos Aires.
10: Very good.
9: How nice is that, eh?
10: That's very nice. I've taken to actually writing a note describing what the book was about and putting it inside the book so that I can remember, because quite often I'll look at I don't remember titles and authors, and I don't remember the content, and sometimes I'll pick up a book, start reading it, and realise I've already read it.
9: Oh, really, Jenny?
10: Yes.
9: Not what, then you fell asleep while you were reading it.
10: No. I just read them so fast and I just cast them aside and start another one. Anyway, moving on.
9: Yeah, moving on. Just to enhance the historical theme on today's programme, this story, much more recent than Hannibal, is not that we actually got to Hannibal this time, but we will be getting to Hannibal. It's told by the Hispanophile Paul Preston. Paul Preston, renowned for books such as The Spanish Civil War, The Last Days of the Spanish Republic, Gente Traicionado, A People Betrayed, Franco, a biography. He's written so many books about Spain. And he's just published a new one, and it's called The Downfall of a King, Juan Carlos of Spain. Now, we probably all remember Juan Carlos of Spain. And the book was reviewed recently by Ben Hall, the Financial Times European editor. And I think the moment that most of us will remember about Juan Carlos of Spain occurred on April the 18th, 2012, when he emerged from his room in a Madrid hospital to make a statement to the nation. He said, I'm very sorry, I've made a mistake, and it will not happen again. He had just been discharged after receiving a hip replacement surgery after a fall during an elephant hunting trip in Botswana. He apparently fell in the shower. accompanying him on his lavish expedition was Princess Corina Wittgenstein, saying his longtime lover.
10: Goes around comes around, eh?
9: Yeah, so he absconded on a hunting trip.
10: Mm-hmm.
9: Covertly.
10: Yes.
9: And then fell over in the shower and broke his hip.
10: Yes, it's not a
9: good look. I mean, the hunting trip triggered a media storm and public outcry. The global financial crisis had cratered the economy, and hard up Spaniards were incensed at their king's secret indulgence. Adding to the sense of the grotesque, a picture emerged from a previous hunting party showing him posing with a rifle next to this beautiful dead elephant.
10: Oh,
9: I mean, just
10: God,
9: so shameful.
10: Horrible.
9: But this looks like a great book, guys. It's by Paul Preston, Sir Paul Preston, and it's called The Downfall of a King, Juan Carlos of Spain. Here Preston recounts Juan Carlos' sleazy activities in almost as much detail as his political one, the dereliction of royal duties, the industrial scale of adulteries, the multiple often simultaneous lovers, trysts in the back of a van parked behind the Zarzuela royal palace, and his ugly breakup with not only his queen, but his wife, Princess Corina. All this having saved the Spanish constitution after the attempted coup in 1981. I mean, really an interesting life from the ethereal heights to the pits.
10: Are you going to get that book, Kit?
9: Yes, I will, I think.
10: Well, after you.
9: All right, Jenny.
10: I'll give it back, I promise.
9: Okay, goodness me, look at the time. We're going to have another break now, and we'll be back with Things That Grow. We'll see you after this.
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0: I'm loving the barking dog. Oh, right. Is that Silvo, the whistling... Is that Silvo, the whistling in La Gomera, or is it a...
1: It's a knife sharpener. Knife sharpener. And this is a sound that I picked up in the silence of the heat in Estepona only last week.
0: Oh, great, great. It's still happening, yeah?
1: Just gorgeous. Yeah. I don't know, I find it... haunting and very special somehow.
0: And was he on a bicycle?
1: He was on a bicycle. Yeah. He's got his turning wheel, his sharpening wheel on the back.
0: Yeah.
1: You know, I didn't see anybody come out of their house and say, oh, come and sharpen my knives.
0: Okay. But, okay, I would. I would definitely do that. Yeah. I really like sharp knives.
1: Yeah.
0: Yeah. I mean, what I hate are blunt knives. And yes. Ever tried to cut a tomato with a blunt knife?
1: Oh, tomatoes are so difficult with that sharpness. Yes.
0: And all over you.
1: Yeah, exactly. Yeah, so. Anyway, I love that sound. So there we go.
0: Yeah, thanks for that, Jenny. A little bit of live street life from Barcelona. It's

0: Yeah, we know what this is. It's time for the part of the show we call Things That Grow. Now, short, sharp heat. We don't have a short, sharp heat, but long-term heat. It's a long-term shock to gardeners. Investors will remember Warren Buffett's famous remark about a sharp shock in stock markets. He says, you can only find out who's been swimming naked when the tide goes out. Well, in gardens, you find who has been planting thoughtlessly when the heat soars. It exposes carelessness about containers and what goes in them. But first, a word about pots.
1: Yes, flower tell us
0: pots,
1: about pots,
0: Janie.
1: Yes, tell us about pots.
0: Well, this is a very interesting distinction, and one that kind of I knew in deep down, but I never had articulated. Mm. Plastic pots, the difference between plastic and earthenware.
1: Well, the earthenware ones, they're breathable, aren't they? Because the actual clay will hold the moisture, or does
0: absolutely
1: it let it go?
0: You got it in one. Yeah, plastic pots predominate because you can buy big plastic pots that look like earthenware pots. They're a lot cheaper. They're a lot lighter.
1: Yep.
0: And they're sold as containers for plants for replanting, and purists object to them on strong ecological grounds because most of us still end up with them after shopping on impulse. Certainly on my patio, I've got plastic pots. But the thing about earthenware pots, as you say, is that their sides are thick enough to absorb the heat. And when they're watered thoroughly, they retain some of that moisture.
1: They do, in
0: the earthenware, you know, in the terracotta.
1: Well, it's more natural, isn't it?
0: Yeah, they look a lot
1: absolutely
0: nicer.
1: Absolutely. What I do find amusing, though, is some people will buy these huge pots which have a turnover edge on the top to make them look pretty, you know, and maybe they're actually not earthenware raw clay. They've been fired, so they've got decoration on the outside, you know, in colour. And then they're trying to get maybe a mature yucca out of that pot. You can't do it.
0: You can't do it. You have
1: because
0: to break
1: you've
0: got, the
1: pot. Yeah, because you've got that lip over the edge.
0: Yeah.
1: Absolutely impossible.
0: Yeah, yeah. Or a spiky cactus is much worse. Yeah, you just have to crack that. I suppose if you put loads and loads of water in there, the soil will loosen and you will be able to pull it out, but... It's not good.
1: You can eventually, but you damage it on the way.
0: So, especially if your pots are on a hard surface, like a patio, for example, don't economise with plastic. Try and get the earthenware pots. And if necessary, drive to Morocco, because their earthenware pots are super cheap. You take your car, you drive a little ways out of Tanger or Ceuta,

0: do still have tomatoes and there's new growth, so that's good. The decapitated papaya tree, which the wind took its head off, is now looking lush. It's got amazing amount of growth at the top of the tree, where it broke. The neck, okay. Yes. It's yeah. looking fabulous.
1: Yeah.
0: But my lawn is looking dreadful, Kit.
1: I think lawns are a luxury in this. Yeah, unless you've got loads and loads of water.
0: Well, I'm watering it, but it's got all these little yellow patches all over it.
1: Because it's dry? Because it's heat?
0: I don't know. I wonder if I don't know how lawns grow normally, but... I mean, you any good at restoring them?
1: No. Lawns are not my speciality.
0: Right. Well, I won't ask you then.
1: So no. And we've just time for a 19th century comment on Spanish gazpacho.
0: Ooh!
1: From Richard Ford, who was one of the very early travellers to this country. Mm. He made a trip on horseback, largely, in 1845. So this is ancient stuff.
0: I love gazpacho.
1: And he says, yeah, I love gazpacho at this time. And remember, we did a survey on gazpacho earlier, and Needles gazpacho came out as being the best of the pre-prepared gazpachos. But if you're going to prepare gazpacho yourself... check this out from Richard Ford, written in 1845. He says, any remarks on Spanish salads would be incomplete without some account of gazpacho, that vegetable soup or floating salad, he says, which during the summer forms the food of the bulk of the people in the torrid portions of Spain. The dish is of Arabic origin, as its name, soaked bread, implies. This most ancient Oriental, Roman, and Moorish reflection is composed of
0: tomatoes, cucumber, green peppers, red peppers, onion, vinegar, oil, lemon juice.
1: Yeah, very good, Janie. Yeah? Except, interestingly, he doesn't list tomatoes here.
0: You're joking.
1: Onions, garlic, cucumbers, chilies, all chopped up very small and mixed with crumbs of bread and then put into a bowl of oil, vinegar and fresh water.
0: No tomatoes?
1: No tomatoes at this stage. We have to remember that tomato comes from North America, although it would have been around for a couple of hundred years by this stage, because that arrived in the 16th, 17th century. The tomato arrived in Europe. But maybe they hadn't become as popular as they are today.
0: Yeah. But I could see you could make something quite tasty without them.
1: Yes. But interesting that main colour, that main ingredient that we think of today didn't exist in his time. He goes on to say that in Andalusia during the summer, a bowl of gazpacho is commonly ready in every house of an evening and is partaken of by every person who comes in. It's not easily digested by strangers, apparently, who do not require it quite as much as the natives, whose souls are more parched and dried up and who perspire less.
0: Ooh.
1: The components, oil, vinegar and bread, are all that is given out to the lower classes of labourers by farmers who profess to feed them. Two cow's horns, the most primitive form of bottle and cup, are constantly seen suspended on each side of their carts and contain this provision with which they compound their breadcrumbs, their meagres. So you've got your cow horn with you, and you could say, give I a dollar of gazpacho and you fill up your cow horn and then drink it.
0: I did have some gorgeous gazpacho in Madrid with the Spanish family. I remember when I was about 15 or something, we turned up. We were doing an exchange of flats and there was this glorious bowl of gazpacho pre-prepared by the...
1: Was that the first gazpacho you ever had?
0: I think it probably was. It Fantastic. Was outrageously delicious.
1: Right. Well, on that outrageously delicious note, we have to wish you all a very happy weekend. It's been lovely having your company. Thanks to our resident historian, Giles Brown, for the first in our instalment of Hannibal. We'll keep that compact next time and try and actually get on to the elephants crossing the Alps.
0: Is that possible?
1: But that will be probably in 3 or 4 weeks from now. So until then, have a wonderful weekend and we'll see you next week.
0: Take care, everybody.

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9: With Moira Alderson. Iran has again hit Arab states, saying the attacks are in response to a seventh consecutive night of US airstrikes. The Revolutionary Guard said it had hit a military base in Jordan. In Kuwait, several firefighters were injured while trying to put out 2 fires caused by Iranian strikes at a power generation plant and water desalination station. Sourush Nagadri is from BBC Monitoring.
10: The recent IRGC statements detailing the attacks on these interests, they directly addressed the people of Kuwait and Jordan, for example, and they said that you are brotherly nations and you're a Muslim nation like us. Iran does not seek harming these great nations. We have to do it to protect our national interests. How much that would work in the Gulf countries is a different question, but that is what they're trying to do some damage control and prevent further harming of the relationships with their neighbors in the Gulf.
9: Russian officials say 7 people have been killed and 50 others injured in Ukrainian drone attacks overnight that set ablaze an oil depot and 2 warehouses belonging to Russia's biggest online retailer, Wildberries. The deaths were reported at a Wildberries logistics centre in the Tambov region, more than 400 kilometres southeast of Moscow. President Zelensky said the attacks were in response to Russian strikes on Ukrainian civilian infrastructure. He said the facilities targeted were being used by Russia to supply components for drone production and navigation equipment. India's first privately built orbital rocket has successfully completed its maiden flight, marking a significant step in India's efforts to expand its commercial space industry. The firm behind the launch, Skyroot, broadcast the moment of liftoff.
11: 3, 2, 1, 0.
12: And we have liftoff of Vikram 1, India's first private orbital launch vehicle. And we have great views coming from the tracking cameras, and isn't this quite something?
9: The 7-story rocket carried 6 payloads into low Earth orbit, including satellites and scientific instruments. Skyroot plans to offer dedicated launches for small satellites, a service it describes as a taxi to space, as India seeks a larger share of the global launch market. The Indian activist Sonam Wangchuk has been forcibly moved to hospital because of health concerns after 20 days of a hunger strike. He'd been protesting against India's examination system. He's lost more than 9 kilos and doctors have said there's a risk his organs may fail. The 59-year-old has been demanding the resignation of India's education minister. Sachin Sharma is the deputy police commissioner in Delhi.
13: Honorable High Court ke adeshanusar.
14: In compliance with the Honourable High Court's order and based on health conditions and medical advice, Mr. Sonam Wangchuk has been moved from here to an appropriate government hospital for much-needed medical intervention and is currently under medical supervision.
9: This is World News from the BBC.
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22: Bienvenido, welcome to Spanish Sounds. This Saturday, the 18th of July. No new album to feature today, but I have got three new singles. Starting off with Soli Jimenez, with El Canca from Malaga, and this old melody, Esa Vieja Melodía. Welcome to Spanish Sounds.

Next up, Gideon Roma, and it's in Spanish and Portuguese, the title, in brackets Portuguese. This is, in English, Things for My Homeland.

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Juntos Together from Smile, and regular listeners will know that Smile contains an English surfer up there in the Basque Country. Next up, Buena Vista Social Club. As we continue with a potpourri, it's almost better to have the shuffle on during our summer, don't you think?

When I'm happy and don't show it. Miguel Campello. Another Miguel, Miguel Poveda with Joan Albert Amargos and Chiclo Whale. Ojos Verdes.

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0: And if your village has a beach, from the new album from Rodrigo Cuevas, La Playa, with Calimondi joining him.
1: Hola, soy Rodrigo. 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
4: Moira Alderson. Iran has again hit Arab states, including Kuwait, Jordan and Bahrain, saying the attacks are in response to a seventh consecutive night of US airstrikes. Kuwait says one of its oil facilities was badly damaged. Iran says American attacks on bridges and other infrastructure have killed seven civilians in the last 2 days. Here's Joe Inwood.
5: Both sides are trying to exert their control over the Strait of Hormuz, that vital waterway we've spoken about so many times. And the reason they want to exert control is because it's a crucial negotiating strategy for the Iranians. And so for them, maintaining their sort of stranglehold on it strengthens their negotiating position. For the Americans, they want to try and reduce that strength. So really, it's very, very difficult to see how they're going to come to some sort of conclusion without getting back around the negotiating table.
4: Russian officials say seven people have been killed and 50 others injured in Ukrainian drone attacks overnight that set ablaze two warehouses belonging to Russia's biggest online retailer, Wildberries. President Zelensky said the attacks were in response to Russian strikes on Ukrainian civilian infrastructure. He said the facilities were being used to supply components of drone production and navigation equipment. India's first privately built orbital rocket has successfully completed its maiden flight, marking a significant step in India's efforts to expand its commercial space industry. The seven-story rocket carried six payloads into low Earth orbit, including satellites and scientific instruments. The firm behind the launch, Skyroot, plans to offer dedicated launches for small satellites, a service it describes as a taxi to space. Puar Kumar Chandana is the company's chief executive.
6: I think this is a historic moment, not just for Skyroot, for India, and also entire global space sector. In the first attempt reaching orbit, I never thought it was possible, and Skyroot team made it possible. Big shout out to this phenomenal team which made it happen.
4: The Indian activist Sonam Wangchuk has been forcibly moved to hospital because of health concerns after 20 days of hunger strike. He'd been protesting against India's examination system. He'd lent his support to an online movement called the Cockroach Junta Party. The BBC's Arunade Mukherjee is in Delhi.
7: Critics have said removing Mr. Manchuk from the protest site shows the insecurity of the ruling BJP. They've not engaged with the protest even once and have criticised those leading it, including the founder of the Cockroach Janata Party, that is Abhijit Dibke. The government is concerned that the movement should not turn into something bigger, which could have a political fallout, especially because it involves students and India's youth. So in that sense, political experts say nipping this protest in the bud is politically important for the government, especially ahead of the parliament session, which reconvenes on Monday.
4: World News from the BBC.
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8: TRE
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1: Good afternoon. 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Joining me in the studio today is Andreas Gallardo, Jamie Stonehewer and Hedley Smith. I need to put your mics on. Hello, how are you?
9: Hello.
1: Thank you all for coming in. 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
1: What a beautiful day. We are talking bread, first of all. I thought this was absolutely fascinating and really quite bizarre. They're talking about the different types of bread and how artisan breads have risen a lot in popularity. This is in the UK, but I can see that's the case in Spain as well, probably. A survey has revealed that different people around the country, in the UK this is, are preferring different types of bread, which I thought was fascinating. So I'm just going to read these out. In Cardiff, they like garlic bread. In Leeds, naan is king. In Bristol, it's sourdough. Belfast, they like a baguette. Sheffield, it's flatbread. Manchester, pita lovers. Glasgow prefer focaccia, which I thought was interesting. Newcastle, it's wraps. And in Oxford, it's tear and share. But in London, they prefer a standard white loaf.
2: Oof.
1: So there you go. So what?
8: Headley wanted to start.
2: I thought when you said Newcastle, you were going to say a stotty, because that's the thing. You know, Greggs, the famous Greggs.
1: Yeah, yeah.
2: They sell oodles of this stotty thing, and stotty's a big thing. But it's in wraps in Newcastle.
1: Yeah,
2: oh, dear, how that's bizarre. Disappointing.
1: Really,
2: that's
1: weird.
2: Really disappointing.
9: Is it gone for the dogs, Headley?
1: So, but do you? I'm interested whether you have always eaten the same type of bread all your adult life, or whether you've evolved in terms of your bread eating.
8: But it's interesting that you say that about the UK, because I haven't been living in the UK for now 23 years. But they used to have loads of different breads then. It's not a new thing. You've always had different things. You've got German breads and all kinds of things. So why is it new now?
1: Well, I know a lot of, not a lot of people, but I know some people who only eat sourdough, for example. Mm. And I never knew anyone, I never even heard of sourdough 20 years ago, to be honest.
2: Yeah, it's proper trendy, isn't it? Sourdough.
1: Really trendy.
2: I mean, yeah. And bread's expensive. You know, I feel sorry for these bakeries, to be honest, because they've got to bake so much bread off, and somebody might buy this, somebody might buy that, and have you got some gluten-free, and have you got this, and have you got some multi-seed, and have you got... I mean, it's a hard game.
1: Something that I noticed, so we do buy normal bread in the supermarket, but we buy the bread that has been baked and made in the supermarket, because you look at the difference in ingredients with bread that is fresh... compared to bread that will last for 4 months or whatever, the amount of chemicals that you get in normal bread in order to preserve it for that amount of time is quite shocking. Whereas if you get the bread that we get from one of the main supermarkets, it's sliced, it's still whatever, but it's fresh and it's got seeds and nuts and things in it. The ingredient is literally like wheat, flour, water, you know what I mean? It's exactly what you'd expect it to be. There shouldn't be 20 ingredients in a loaf of bread.
8: No,
2: but nobody really bakes bread anymore. They all just buy it in frozen. So it's a frozen thing, and then you just put it in the oven. So you know, most of these bakeries, I'm not going to mention any names, but most bakeries have got giant freezers full of bread that's been bought in that's frozen.
1: Okay.
2: So what happens is you then
8: just warm it up.
2: You just warm it up basically, and it looks like fresh bread and it smells like fresh bread, but it isn't. It's come from a factory. It's come in a big container, hand on heart. That's what we do when at the restaurant. We have freezers full of frozen bread and we bake it off.
1: Yeah.
2: And then it's fresh bread, but nobody makes any bread.
1: No.
2: Yeah, because it's a lot of work for a little money.
8: But it's interesting, in Spain, we do have a lot of different breads now, where when I was a kid, we didn't. In Spain, we had the normal French-style baguette.
1: Okay.
8: And that's all we had when I was growing up. There was no other breads. Now you go to a supermarket or to a, you know, bread shop, and there's all kinds of different, you know, ingredients and a different, you know.
1: So do you still have the baguette? Is that a sort of tradition in you that you've always kept?
8: Do you know, I've taken the route of crystal bread, which is my favourite.
1: What is crystal bread?
2: Ooh, crystal bread.
8: Haven't tried crystal bread?
2: No. What's that?
1: I'm excited to learn about a new bread.
8: How do I describe crystal bread?
1: It's full of crystals.
8: No.
1: Okay.
9: You need to defrost it more.
1: Yeah. Yes, exactly.
8: I can't describe it. It's just like less dough in the middle, and it's just very crunchy when you toast it. Ooh. And it's really nice and very, very, very light.
1: Where did you get it from?
8: Where did you get that from? Mercadona.
1: No.
8: There's other supermarkets available.
1: And it's called Cristal bread.
8: Pan de Cristal.
1: Pan de Cristal.
8: Yeah.
9: But is it sliced?
8: It's originally from Catalonia, where I come from. Yeah. That's where I discovered it. But that's my favourite at the moment, because it's very, very light. That's the reason why I like it.
2: But again, Mercadona aren't making any bread. They're just putting freezer bread in the oven.
1: Oh, yeah. I'm disappointed.
2: Sorry, Hannah. Sorry, you know, upset you.
8: But so that's behind that gate in Mercadona where everything happens that we don't see. Yeah, yeah. That's not a bakery.
2: Not at all.
8: Oh, we are disappointed, aren't we? I thought there was people making the bread.
2: I mean, come on, guys. You know, really? I mean, what fairy tale land do you all live in? I mean, you know, if you look at each of those breads, they're all exactly the same size. They're all exactly the same shape. You know, they come from a giant Mercadona bread making factory that's frozen, and then they come in on a big truck and they put it in their big freezer. So they'll get a delivery every day of frozen bread.
1: But that's, they can still be good for you, can't it?
2: Oh,
1: it can
2: still
1: be full of good ingredients.
2: It's better than buying there.
8: Hedley's just shattered my dream.
1: Me too, me too.
2: Sorry.
9: As we've got older as a couple, we've got more nuts in our bread for sure.
1: Yeah, I love all the nuts and seeds. I always have.
9: Yeah, it's not my department. Bedley buys it. I mean, I eat a sandwich every day for lunch. And now we're onto some sort of nutty bread from deer, I think. But, but it's freshly made. It won't last more than a week.
1: No.
9: But, you know, it's not like you just sit there forever.
1: Yeah.
9: But we buy a baguette and it's so long and big, or a barra, and it's stale.
2: Oh, yeah.
1: Yeah,
2: it's
1: exactly.
2: Still straight away.
9: My wife's from Yorkshire, so she'll toast it. And I'm like, I don't really want it toasted. It's a bit of olive oil, and it's just still crunchy.
1: It only works with certain things, like if you're making pil-pil or something like that, then obviously that's the right kind of bread. You wouldn't have sliced bread to put in the pil-pil, would you? It would be that kind of bread. So it's only certain things it works with.
2: But when you stop and think about it, who actually makes any bread really properly on the coast? And there is one place that's superb. I'm not allowed to say it, but...
1: There's a few bakeries
2: In Guadalmina there, you've got that Bell Pan or Bell... The guy behind the Asador on the back there, he makes sensational bread.
1: Mm.
2: And all from hand. It's a fortune. Like, it's about 8 or 9 euros a loaf, you know.
1: Yeah.
2: But there's not... When you stop and look, there's not many people making it, really. They're all buying the frozen stuff. You know, all the Dutch shops and all of these Dutch bakeries, they all bring it in from Holland.
1: Mm.
9: But there's bakeries in San Pedro still.
1: Yeah,
9: there are two or three bakeries.
1: Yeah, definitely.
9: But you try and get a pitufo after, like, 11 o'clock in the morning. They've all been eaten because everyone wants them for breakfast. And no one makes... They all come from Antequera and they all come every day. So that's your freshest thing you can have with your breakfast.
1: Yeah.
9: And it's gone. No one else is allowed to make a pitufo. I mean, it's a silly thing, but it's like, you know, that's the localist bread we can get that's specialised for this area, really.
8: What it caught my attention is the traditional French baguette is what they prefer in Belfast.
1: Yes.
8: Of all places.
1: Yes, really bizarre. Yeah. I would never have guessed all the different breads that they like around. Maybe the naan in Leeds, we could have guessed that.
2: Yeah.
1: not saying anything bad against
8: you. You are.
1: God, I just realised that sounds really controversial.
8: Wait for the reaction in social media.
1: No. I love Leeds and all its people and all its cultures. Okay, moving on to a cup of tea. Sometimes it's the simplest of gestures that can be the most meaningful, and for half of Britons, the ultimate act of kindness is making someone a cup of tea. Other good deeds include helping elderly neighbours, carrying heavy bags, and fixing or helping with something. I'm not a big tea drinker, so I can't relate to this. I know people who like obsess with tea.
2: Well, like coffee, it's not as simple as it used to be, is it? Everybody, you want a cup of tea, and you just get a tea bag. But now there's all these chamomile teas, and there's this tea and mint teas, and have you got one of them teas? You know, there's a whole range of teas that people, you know, just don't take a bag of PG tips anymore.
1: No.
2: They all want some specialist tea.
1: But is this a British thing, do you think? Not just the idea of a cup of tea, but the idea of that we see on soap operas, I guess, of people all living in a community and they all know each other and someone knocks on the door, oh, hi, how are you doing? Do you want to come in for a cup of tea? All that kind of culture. Does that happen here?
8: No. That only happens in soap operas.
1: It doesn't even happen in Britain.
8: It's not, it doesn't even happen in England or anywhere.
1: It's just soap operas.
9: No. I work with my hands, so... If I'm in people's house and they offer me a cup of tea or a cup of coffee or whatever, the standard of work goes up a notch.
1: Okay.
9: Definitely. Oh, I definitely give a bit more attention to maybe cleaning up if I've had a cup of tea made for me by the lady of the house.
8: Imagine if you give him a biscuit as well.
9: Well, yeah. I'm not a biscuit eater, but someone told me once, a kitchen guy, said if you want to get the best screws in your kitchen when the kitchen pit is coming, because they can put bad screws in or good screws. They've always got the good screws and bad screws. Make them a cup of tea before they even start work.
1: Okay.
9: And they'll get the good screws out the back. Oh. And that's true to this day.
1: Yeah.
9: I mean, if you look after them, I mean, Spanish guys come to us, they never want a drink. I offer them beer, water, tea, whatever. They never want a drink. But an English tradesman or maybe a Northern European tradesman, definitely give them a drink.
1: Okay.
9: The standard of work will go up. Maybe not the work, but the clean-up will be better.
1: Interesting.
9: Just give that little bit more. And it's not, you don't even know you're doing it, it's subconscious.
1: Yeah.
9: But just the fact you've had, someone's made you a drink, and then you're not thinking, oh, we'd love a cup of tea. Or a
1: yeah,
9: cup of
1: exactly.
9: You're having one while you're working.
1: That makes sense. That is a good tip.
9: That's my tip for the
1: yeah,
9: day.
1: Yeah, definitely. We better take a break.
3: This is TRE.
2: TRE.
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1: Good afternoon. You are listening to Men Talk. With me in the studio today is Andreas Gallardo, Jamie Stonehewer and Hedley Smith. There's a couple of articles I've brought over from Women Talk last week because it's nice to get the male perspective on some of these things. This was from last week, and bizarrely, the day after we talked about it, I had moments that reminded me of this exactly. They are the tiny moments that help us get through the week, whether it's discovering a forgotten £10 note in a pocket, managing to park perfectly the first time, or finding a shopping trolley with a coin already in it. And now a poll of those who work Monday to Friday found that a third of them actively look for little unexpected joys. The average person experiences at least three a week. And then the day after I talked about this last week, I went to the supermarket and I needed to buy one thing because I'd forgotten to bring it to work for my lunch. So I was annoyed at myself. So I quickly went down to the supermarket, just had this one thing, and a woman let me go in front of her, which was a nice little moment. And then I thought, oh, I've got my card to pay for it. And I thought, well, I might have enough change. And I looked and I had €1 and then a load of brown coins, which added up to €1.10. Guess how much my thing was? €1.10. And that made me so happy. Oh, I was God. Like, that's a little joy. That's exactly what the article was talking about.
2: Oh, dear me. So you need to get out more. Honestly.
1: I was like, that's nice.
8: More interesting to know what the women said last week about this.
1: Well, it's just the same kind of thing. It's just noticing, oh, it's a beautiful day. The birds are chirping. I think we've all known people or maybe even been in that situation ourselves. When you're feeling just a bit down and everything seems to be going wrong, and you're like, instead of saying, oh, it's a beautiful day, you're like, oh, it's so hot, I can't do anything. And you're annoyed at the weather, and you're annoyed at what you're watching on telly, and you're annoyed at your partner and your friends, and everything just seems like everything's annoying.
8: That's me.
1: Yeah, I know you can relate, Andreas. But don't we feel nicer in general when we're seeing the good in things?
2: I must admit, it does cheer me up a lot when I find a €20 note in my back pocket that's been in the wash or something like that.
1: Yeah, exactly.
2: And I go, yeah, look at that.
1: Exactly.
2: I can
1: it's
2: have
1: fun.
2: Five, four pints of lager with that.
1: Yeah.
2: Yeah. Yeah. And they're free. Because they always taste better when they're free.
1: Exactly.
2: Yeah. Yeah, that cheers me up a lot. I'm not sure about getting a free pound coin in a chopping trolley wood, but...
1: But I suppose it's just, if you're used to getting in traffic at certain points, you know, the bit between San Pedro and Puerto Banús is traditionally really bad. The other day I drove through and there was no traffic at all, and I was like, oh, great, this is good. It's acknowledging those little moments instead of just acknowledging the bad moments. Oh, there's always traffic here. If there isn't traffic, you can acknowledge, oh, wow, there isn't traffic today. And it's a nice little moment.
2: Mm. Never changing, thought of that before.
9: You're just changing the chip, really. Attitude of gratitude.
8: Now that you say it, actually, finding a parking space where you don't have to use a car park, it's quite a nice feeling.
2: Yeah.
1: It is.
8: You know, when it's a car just pulling it just outside the moment you're arriving, and said, oh, that's my spot.
1: Exactly.
8: That's quite a nice feeling, yes.
1: It is. It is. I'm going to elaborate on, we have one of the girls who runs a fabulous Facebook site called Be Spain Savvy on my show every week. And something she mentioned last week, which really hit a nerve with me. She said, there are little things that when you move to Spain that you might find really annoying. And the longer you've been here, if you can kind of find it endearing as opposed to aggravating, then it's a much nicer place to be. And like within yourself, I don't mean in Spain. And she's, one of the examples she gave was double parking. She said, when I first came here from Scotland, I was like, well, this is just pulling over here. And like, it's really annoying, the double parking. And she said, now it kind of makes her smile and she finds it endearing. And I've been channeling this in the last week. The road from my gym, there are cars double parked both sides and it's like a gauntlet and it takes forever to get down that road. And traditionally, I would be a little bit sweary Mary going down that road. And now I'm going, oh, for no, this is nice. It's funny. It's endearing. And now I'm laughing at the whole situation.
8: I used to have a game with a friend.
1: But you think I'm weird?
2: Yeah, you are.
8: I used to have a game with a friend that said, find things that happen in Spain that wouldn't happen in the UK.
1: Yes.
8: And I remember saying, parking on a roundabout.
1: Yes,
2: definitely. We'd be locked up for that in England.
8: You park on a roundabout in England and people would say, what the hell? Here is normal, you know? So, there's those quite interesting things.
1: But if every time you saw all these things, you were like, oh, for God, you know, getting really angry, you'd be angry a lot of the time whilst driving. So instead, if you can go, oh, look at them pulling over on the roundabout, as long as you're not having an accident and nobody's getting hurt, then just kind of laugh and laugh about it. Trust me, you're going to be doing it now, and you're going to be thinking of me, you're going to be laughing at me, realising you're laughing, and you're not annoyed about it anymore.
2: But every time I double park, I do something stupid, I get a ticket, you know, like, you know, you think, oh, everybody else does it, it'll be fine.
1: Yeah,
2: you know,
1: exactly.
2: And next thing you know, I did that the other day in San Pedro, oh my God.
1: And you really got a ticket?
2: I got a ticket,
1: oh,
2: yeah.
1: Oh no.
2: Yeah. £50 later. Oh my God.
1: No, that's annoying.
9: It's legal, you know, in the Spanish driving test, you can double park with your hazards on if you've got to run an errand for 20 minutes.
1: Oh, how really? Old were you?
9: My wife had to take the driving licence and she said it's there. If you've got an errand to run, you can go and do an errand. I mean, drive down Ricardo Soriano any time of day or night and look at them outside the pharmacy on a main road through a city.
1: Yeah.
9: They just park, and most of them are in the kebab shop. They're not in the pharmacy, there's a kebab shop there, they're in Roaring Trade, they're all sat there having kebab. And they're just parked on Ricardo Soriano for hours.
1: Yeah.
9: No one's ticketing them.
2: Gonna try that.
1: Yeah.
9: But I mean, yeah, if you're doing an errand, 20 minutes.
1: Or getting a kebab.
8: Does the errand have to be like going to a pharmacy or can it, you know?
9: It's an errand, so yeah,
8: any kind of errand. Buy a pair of shoes could be the errand.
9: But I mean, if they come back to me,
8: I don't think that's right, but anyway.
9: It's not right, but I'm just telling you what I was told by someone that took a Spanish driving test. That's what they do, I agree. It's nicer to go around thinking, oh, well, it's just what they do. But when you said the other day, and I think it was in, someone double parked outside a parking space.
1: Yes.
9: You couldn't be bothered to park.
1: Yeah, no, I mean, that really
9: annoyed me. That's just someone that can't park. And then you look at it, you could have got your car in there, anyone could have got a car in there.
1: Exactly. They stopped someone else. Exactly. They stopped someone else from parking by parking in front of a parking space.
9: But I can't see it's all being jolly when you come out somewhere and someone has double parked and you're in the proper car.
1: No, that's
9: not fun. And you can't
1: get
9: out and they're just not there.
1: No, that's really annoying.
8: Well, from now on, when we have that situation, we'll just smile.
1: Yeah. Yes, exactly.
8: the Hannah attitude.
2: Yeah. And when the policeman pulled in, I said, well, Jamie said it was fine. He said 20 minutes I've only been here. What's the matter with you?
8: Just think of Hannah Murray.
1: Next time I see you, I'm expecting you to tell me that you've been generally happier in life because of this conversation.
9: Swearing Mary is going to stick with me.
1: Okay, from iPods to streaming services, advances in technology have made it easier to listen to our favourite tracks anywhere and at any time. But it seems many of us crave nostalgia, at least for listening to our preferred albums, with 1 in 3 adults owning a retro music player. A survey has found that some 34% of people own an old school device such as a vinyl record player or a cassette tape player. Anyone?
2: Well, I haven't got one. Have you got one?
9: No, I haven't.
8: I mean, the streaming services, they're so good that why would you have to carry, you know? And in the old days, I used to have a fabulous record collection, but now I've got Spotify. It's all there. I mean, why would you have to carry all those boxes of records up and down?
1: I do.
8: When you move, you know, No.
1: I do miss CDs. I used to like buying CDs as presents. If you know someone that likes a certain artist, for example, and then they bring out a new album, it was a good little present. You can't buy anyone music anymore.
2: I'm surprised people get so nostalgic about vinyl, because, you know, surely, technically, it can't give as good a sound as something that's digitally produced to, you know.
1: But it's the nostalgia. People like the sound of the kind of crackling.
8: Yeah, the needle and the crackling and all that. But to have, you say, present a CD, but to give someone a CD, he has to have a CD player.
1: Well, exactly.
8: And the amount of room that that takes, you know.
1: Yeah.
8: Well, I guess they'll have CD players, smaller CD players these days, but before it used to be like a
1: Two big speakers.
8: Yeah, exactly. Nobody has anymore. You don't have that.
1: No.
2: My father had two record shops in Newcastle, and I used to help him out a little bit. It was really funny. Anyway, there's this day, this woman come in raging. She says, "I bought this Frank Sinatra album, and it's Shirley Bassey." And I went, going, really? So anyway, we get it out. My dad was way ahead of her, actually, and he put it on. And it was, sure enough, it sounded like a woman singing. And she's done, "There you go, Shirley Bassey." He says, "Yeah, madam, you've got it on 45, not 33. And that was a true story. And people used to bring these albums in, and they were covered in, like, grease and hair and, like, all sorts of nonsense. And it's jumping, it doesn't work. It looks like they're eating a dinner off of you. The amount of hassle you used to have with people coming in with vinyl records that have got scratches on them where they've stood on them or whatever. Nostalgia, I don't know. And they're heavy as well, aren't they?
8: Heavy. A box of vinyls, you know, it was very heavy.
9: Well, DJs aren't using vinyl anymore, because they're not numbered in the car. But, I mean, I have a friend called Nicholas, and he has a side hustle in London. He's 72, and he loves vinyl. So he's got all the speakers, the wood panel speakers, and he loves the sound of vinyl. But he does a side hustle that he buys, like, stuff on Vinted and stuff like that, old record players, because they're so easy to fix. It's usually just a rubber band. Or a little bit of grease on the rubber band.
1: Wow.
9: Or the stylus. And anybody writes to him in London in his area that he can get, that brings a record player to him, anything he does is £50 plus parts. And he's usually like a 5-minute fix.
1: Yeah.
9: Wow. I mean, growing up, my father had a little machine business as a side hustle. So we always had a jukebox. So at the top 10, he'd always bring the top 10 records back for me and my brother, and we had a jukebox. And we sold the jukebox when we finally moved to Spain, and we had a garage sale. And the dustbin men said, "Oh, can we have a look round? You know, we know it's tomorrow, but can we have a look round?" I said, yeah, help yourselves. And everything was laid out in the garage. Well, one of the blokes bought the jukebox. And we're like, yeah, paid the money, didn't argue on the money or anything. But he was back the next day. He said, "It's got a 2-inch nail instead of a stylus." He said, "What's that about?" He said, "Well, it doesn't scratch any records." He said, "It's when people have a fight in the pub and they bang into the machine, it never jumps."
1: Yeah.
9: So I said, "Go home and plug it in." And he came back the next day, "Yeah, well, it's cracker." My father used to throw the styluses away and stick a 2-inch nail in.
2: Wow. So, 2-inch nail? Yeah,
9: well, because it's just an electric wire and 2-inch nail, nice to a point. Most shoeboxes, that's Manchester because of the fights. You don't need all this fancy gear, but people do want, if they've still got vinyl, they want proper record player.
1: Mm.
9: They don't want some cheap thing, they want the proper. I don't know why, but it's...
1: Mm. Well, people get funny about nostalgia, don't they? People go, "Oh, it's got to be pro, it's got to be authentic, it's got to be..." Yeah.
8: Well, it's a kind of the collectors I mean, you've got collectors of all sorts of things, you know. Records can be a good one, you know, vinyl can be a good thing for someone who likes collections of that kind of thing.
1: And they're still being produced. Yeah, some artists still
8: people who collect stamps. What's all that about?
1: They aren't making records now.
9: Yeah, absolutely.
1: Yeah.
9: It's coming back that people are actually releasing on vinyl.
1: Yeah. Very strange. Okay, we better take another break.
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1: Good afternoon. You're listening to Men Talk with Andreas Gallardo, Jamie Stonehewer and Hedley Smith. I have an update for you on the double parking situation. Jamie's lovely wife, Bev, has been in touch saying, please remind Jamie that this was over 20 years ago and the law has since changed. I don't want to be held responsible for any fines. It says when Googling, it is strictly illegal to double park your car in Spain to run an errand. The DGT heavily penalises this practice, as Hedley well knows, because it compromises road safety and causes traffic delays. Leaving your car, even for just a minute, with the hazard lights flashing is legally classified as parking the moment you walk away. So, yes, please don't double park on our advice because it is illegal in Spain.
20: You might find it endearing, but but don't do it.
1: Exactly. Find them endearing, but don't do it yourself. Okay. In the social media age, it would be easy to expect six-figure salaries, luxury cars and thousands of Instagram followers to be the biggest signs of success. But it seems instead having enough cash in the bank, being healthy and having a partner who calls you their best friend are more valuable to Britons. So what does the word success mean to you, and has it changed as you've got older? When you think of success, he's successful. What does it mean?
20: That question is for Hedley.
2: I didn't even read what we were going to do before I came in. But, oh my God, well, what is it? Yeah.
1: There's no right or wrong answer. It's just
2: No, I think, I mean, you know, when I lived in England years ago, 20 years ago, I had a very large company, to be honest, and 52 staff and big houses and, you know, Porsche was my company car, the whole thing, you know, I had it all. But I wasn't successful really because my whole life was all about, you know, I never saw my family, I never saw my kids, I never, you know, I was running around like a lunatic all day, had millions of pressures of finances and, you know, and everything that goes with all of that. And then it all went turned upside down and I lost it all, lost everything. Went bankrupt 22 years ago through not really any fault of mine, when the company we did all the work for sold all of their hotels and we just went down. So, and that was the best thing I ever did, was come to Spain, because now I'm happy. I've you know, I don't work as hard as I used to. I've, you know, I'm living a nice life and got no stress really. So I think that's success really, is finding your happiness and finding your peace, isn't it? Really, you know, you know what I mean. I mean, so yeah. It's not about how much money you've got and stuff like that. It's quality of life, isn't it? That's success. I mean, there's a load of people got loads and loads of money in England, but they're stressed to hell.
1: And they're not necessarily happy.
2: No, they're not, and they're all going for, you know, world domination. But which you know, does that really make you happy? No, you've got to have a nice partner, somewhere nice to live, enough money in the bank to buy yourself some nice food, and your little holiday, and you know, and that's it. I think that's success.
1: Yeah.
8: I think the concept of successful life doesn't exist. You have, in your life, you've got areas where you're successful at, and some other areas you're not so successful that you have to work for. Mm-hmm. You know, you can be successful in your relationship, for instance, but not so successful at work, or the other way around. Just to have a complete successful life, I think it's unattainable.
1: Yeah.
8: But you can get, just try to balance the success throughout the different aspects of your life. It's quite, it seems complicated, but I think I know what I mean. So if the listeners know what I mean, they'll be doing well.
1: Jamie, any other thoughts?
9: No, it's a tricky one. Like Hedley said, yeah, what is success and what's not? I mean, yeah, I'm very happy with life at the moment. So, I think a peace of mind.
1: Yeah.
9: Falling asleep. Work can be stressful in July and August and through to September. But that's the nature of what I do. But I'm very happy with where I am in life, and my wife is my best friend.
1: Oh,
9: and I think
1: lovely.
9: She says the same thing. And the two of us together, we can slag everyone off and worry about all sorts of stuff, and then we go out and we just do our bits and pieces. I'm very happy with my lot at the moment.
1: Nice.
9: I think Hedley's right. Somewhere nice to live, a little bit of money for a holiday, and you don't need to have loads of money or anything like that. I mean, you see successful people, and they never seem to stop, do they? There's just permanent, end-to-end sort of stressy, more sort of stressy stuff.
1: I think we do. It's difficult to separate money from success, because when we're talking about successful people, like you just said, we're automatically thinking of successful people as people who work hard in business and have a lot of money. I think it's difficult to get away from that, because that's what we've been brought up to think, that success is having a successful business, which is a business that's making decent money. You're not in debt. It's hard to, but exactly what you said, Andreas, you can be successful at relationships. People that are good communicators and good friends and good partners are successful in their relationships. It's just not something we normally say, is it?
8: But you certainly have a good relationship for your wife to correct you on the double parking live on air.
1: Yes.
8: So your relationship must be fantastic.
1: Yeah, exactly, because he wasn't mad at all, was he?
8: No.
1: He took it, exactly, that's very true.
0: At least
1: true.
0: She's listening to you. You would have thought she'd be thinking, get in, he's gone on the radio, and go and sit by the pool for an hour and have some peace and quiet.
9: She's probably listening at the pool.
1: Yes, nice. Okay, you might think a brisk walk brings its own rewards, fresh air, an invigorating spring in your step, and a break from work. But a scheme backed by the NHS, Britons who manage a 20-minute daily stroll could be rewarded with shopping vouchers, discounts, and freebies. The incentive scheme will be launched in January to get the nation moving. Health officials are said to be talking to retailers about creating a loyalty program to reward people with free coffees and cinema tickets for hitting the target.
8: It's getting more and more ridiculous.
1: Isn't that really crazy?
0: How do they police that then? You've got to have one of them little watches that tells you how long you've walked, and you go, look, 20 minutes.
9: Is obesity costing the NHS that much that they're going to give people benefits by doing exercise?
1: It must be.
9: Well, the NHS is broken, as far as I'm concerned. Everyone I know that works in the NHS says the same thing. They've just got managers. So make all the managers go and bloody walk, and they can put the money where they want. But I mean, it's just, and they haven't got the money to give people benefits anyway.
1: No.
9: What's in against the say to Tesco's? You've got to give people money because they've walked a couple of kilometres. It's absolutely ridiculous.
1: It is ridiculous.
9: And I don't see, you don't see big fat people in England like you did do before. The people are now doing a bit more exercise than they were anyway. I think it's a natural thing now, because
1: they're all on the jabs.
9: That's another thing. Who's financing all the jabs? I'm so glad I don't live in the UK. It's just mad. I've got a friend that works in the NHS, and she's worked there for years, and she's just managed, and she gets told off for spending too much time with patients.
1: And she's sad, I'm a nurse.
9: That's my job.
1: Yeah.
0: That sounds like a made-up story, that. I kind of believe
8: that. Yeah, that's true.
0: Let's just put that out there.
9: That can't be right.
0: Which newspapers do you read?
1: The Sun.
8: The Inquirer.
1: No, it's in the paper. It must be true.
9: Well, they need to give the money to the people that are doing the good job in the NHS and get rid of all the money.
1: Yes, I like that. 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Let's take the last ad break.
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1: Good afternoon. You are listening to the last part of today's Men Talk. With me in the studio is Andreas Gallardos, Jamie Stonehewer and Hedley Smith. Now, this is an article from last week, but I definitely wanted to bring it up because for Men Talk. Just so you know, I think this is the most horrendous headline. And I think if it was about women, we'd be outraged. So I said last week that I was outraged on men's behalf, just so you know. Okay. The headline says, it turns out men can be house trained. Can in capital letters. There's silence in the room. It says, if you're tired of nagging your other half to pull his weight around the house, help could finally be at hand. Researchers have discovered that a two-hour house training session can persuade men to spend significantly more time caring for their children. For the study, men were coached on how to play a bigger role at home. Fathers who completed the training spent around an extra hour a day caring for their children at weekends, with the biggest gains seen among those with children age 5 or under. So I initially thought this was about housework, but it's not. It's about looking after children. But I just don't like the way it's phrased. Men can be house trained. I think that's really condescending.
0: Oh my God.
28: That question is for Hedley. No.
1: But I have heard various men, friends of mine, saying, I'm babysitting the kids tonight, with the wife saying, you're not babysitting them, they're your children.
0: Yeah. You know what I mean?
1: Yeah. I think sometimes if the woman is normally doing all of that, and sometimes the man steps up to do it, sometimes using the phrase, I'm babysitting, doesn't go down particularly well when it's his own children.
28: Yeah. Yes, when I hear that, I'm babysitting, I always ask, you know, who's the father of the children then?
1: Yeah, exactly. Exactly. It's a strange one.
0: Yeah. Yeah. It's a tricky one.
1: Mm-hmm.
0: It's controversial. I mean, as you well know, Hannah, I brought my two daughters up on my own. So, if, you know, from the age of 5, I've had two daughters that, have, you know, I brought them up on my own. You know, so a lot of men could do a lot more than they do, certainly.
1: Mm.
0: You know, they seem to put a lot of the jobs on the women that they could do a lot of them themselves, really.
1: Yeah.
0: I think they dodge it quite well. But not for me. Looking after my kids was my biggest sort of thing I'm proud of, really, and achieved. You know, having my two daughters from a young age and being the mum, being the dad, being the driver, being the nurse, being the cook, being whatever. It was a full time job, and I'm pleased I did it. Very pleased I did it, to be honest.
1: Yeah.
0: And also, I think a lot of men probably miss out on a lot of joy that comes from that.
1: Definitely.
0: You know, rather than sitting in the pub or going to play a golf all day, if they go and spend a bit more time with their kids and do a bit more stuff, they'll probably get more happiness out of their kids.
1: Yeah.
0: You know? So they should do more. A lot of blokes just dodge it, don't they, really?
1: Mm.
0: You know?
1: Well, well done you.
0: Well, I'm not looking for any praise, but what I'm saying is that, like, I think that blokes are just, a lot of men should, there's so much pleasure can be come from looking after your kids rather than doing other things and dodging it, which a lot of them do that, let's be honest.
1: And building your relationship, if a lot of people look, as adults, looking back on your own childhood and the relationship that you have with your parents, it's interesting as a parent to either think, oh, my mum was great, I want to make sure I'm a great mum like her, or the opposite, my mum was terrible, I want to make sure I'm a much better mum than she was. Often you can learn from your parents either in a positive or negative way, depending. Okay, if you've always thought the brain reaches its peak in the mid-20s, then it's and that it's all downhill from there, you can relax. Scientists have discovered that humans don't reach their highest levels of psychological functioning until between the ages of 55 and 60. This is because decades of accumulated knowledge, emotional maturity, and life experience outweigh the decline in raw mental speed.
0: Wow.
1: There you go.
9: And I've got CRS now.
1: What's CRS?
9: Can't remember stuff.
1: Oh.
9: And I fall into that bracket too. Yeah. I'm not sure about that, to be honest.
28: I object the use of the age 60 as a benchmark for anything,
1: Okay, yeah.
28: I hate it. What happens? Well, if you're over 60, then... What,
1: the first switch just changes.
28: Changes. No, yeah. I really object to that. You know, just leave it out.
1: Yes.
28: So your brain works all the time and that's it.
1: Very good. We don't have anything to worry about ever. We're
28: exactly.
1: All fine. Brilliant. Which is then the show now, shall we?
9: Yeah, that article goes on to say it goes downhill after that, doesn't it? I think.
1: Yeah, let's not depress ourselves.
9: No. Well, we're not there yet. So,
1: we're all there.
9: Oh, yeah, well, there you go. That explains a lot, Heather. I don't know. You can't put these numbers on things. How many people have they interviewed again?
1: Oh, a few thousand. Yeah. I know.
9: But I'm at that stage now. I go in a room. I can't remember why I went into it. I have to go back and find out why. That's worrying.
0: It makes sense that people between 55 and 60 are at the peak, I would think.
9: Yeah.
0: They've got to know more than what 20-year-olds know, haven't they?
28: Yes. Yeah, I would say 60 to 65.
0: Yeah, I agree.
9: Go 55 to 65.
1: Okay, fair enough. Oh, nice to know I've got something to look forward to.
9: Yeah.
1: There we go. I can join in. Museums have long been popular with the older generation, but now research suggests that visiting them can help slow aging. The impact of engaging with culture can be comparable to regular exercise.
9: Oh my God.
1: Bit of culture. So there you go.
0: Yeah.
1: And also, it's a good place to go in the heat of Spain. This is something we talked about the other day, that instead of just going into a supermarket or a El Corte Inglés type thing, because the aircon is so good, we can go into caves, lots of good cave structures in Spain. Also, churches and cathedrals, they're traditionally quite cooling, as are museums and art galleries. Mm-hmm. So there are multiple reasons to do that.
0: I've never been a museum fan. I always found them really dull and boring.
1: You need to be interested in the subject.
0: Yeah, I kind of walk in and go, and walk out. I remember when I went to the Louvre in Paris, and all them people were queuing up to see the Mona Lisa, and I was like, really? What's all that?
28: I did that queue once.
0: And
28: I thought, really?
1: What am I doing?
0: Yeah, this is ridiculous.
28: Hour and a half in a queue to see these?
0: No. And I was like, no. And all of that other sort of museums I've been in, none of them really got me excited at all.
1: Okay.
0: I mean, take the Picasso Museum as an example. You've obviously been there. Now, I found that really dull. But did you enjoy it?
1: Well, it was a bit, if you're expecting to see his famous works, it's all drawings, isn't it? It's a lot of kind of sketches doodles. Yeah. There's no Guernica.
28: I have to say, even if this subject is interesting, museums are so boring. I can't do with them. Honestly.
9: Have you been to the car museum in Malaga?
28: The car museum.
9: You can take your lady friend, you can take the family to the car museum. They have cars, and each car has a bit of fashion with it. from the same period as the car.
1: Yeah, see, I'd find that interesting.
9: And it's absolutely fascinating. Because the women, some of the women are like, wow, this is amazing. They've never been... Yeah, it's not expensive. Yeah. It's a really good museum. It's not just for flash cars, it's for historic cars.
0: It's a hard one to sell, though, to the wife,
1: no,
0: isn't
1: not.
0: It? You know, like, let's go to a car museum.
9: She's going to go, what? See Madonna's dress with the conicals for like,
1: oh, really?
9: And stuff like that. That's next to a car of the
0: Where's
9: same
0: that
9: year.
0: At?
9: It's
0: Where's
9: in it? The old tobacco factory, going on the old beach road next to the towers. Yeah? It's in the old tobacco factory. It's a brilliant museum. But, I mean, yeah... There's the Raleigh Museum in Marbella. I mean, it's free, and it's absolutely... They've got some brilliant art in there, just along by the... what's it called? I can't think of the hotel. Coral Beach Hotel.
1: There's
9: a museum there, and it's brilliant. And they do concerts and stuff, and that's free as well. You don't need to pay a lot of money to go to a museum, and it's quiet, it's nice. Like I say, the air conditioning's working. And they do stuff all the time.
0: I think just the word museum
28: if it says museum outside, I don't go in.
0: Have you seen that imagination thing in Malaga Museum?
1: Oh that's brilliant.
0: That looks fun.
1: That's really good.
0: That one looks quite fun.
1: That's really good.
0: Yeah,
1: you see, but, there are exceptions.
0: Yeah, they are.
1: The key is trying to find something that you're in. Cars is a good example. You know, trying to find something. There's no point going into an art museum if it's full of artists that you've never heard of and you're not particularly into art. Mm. I totally agree that you'd walk around going, well, this is a bit dull. But if you're, you know, it's finding something that you're a bit interested in.
9: But I found the Picasso Museum, the building's more interesting than the art.
1: Yes.
9: But I mean, I said to one of the ladies, I said, well, why are none of them signed? Oh, they're all signed on the back.
1: Oh,
9: that's
1: how
9: a bit
1: weird.
9: Strange.
1: Yeah.
9: Apparently he didn't sign stuff he gave to his family members. I think the whole thing's a con, I don't know.
1: Yeah,
9: I mean,
1: it wasn't him at all.
9: Yeah, they can milk Picasso over it. Now they've got a statue of his father. I mean, who else has got a statue? Their father.
1: Yeah.
9: Which famous artist? Oh, I'll tell you what, we'll build a statue of his father. I mean, they're just the milk in the name for everything it's worth.
1: Yeah.
9: And I think it's good. But the building itself is more interesting than what's inside it.
1: Yeah.
0: There's only one place, museum-ish, whatever, that really, really impressed me a lot. And I've actually been four times to it.
1: Oh,
0: four
1: here we
0: times.
1: Go.
0: Are you ready?
1: Yeah.
0: And that's the mosque and the cathedral in Cordoba.
9: Yes.
1: Cordoba. Oh, yes.
0: That's one of them wows, and you just go, my God, this is amazing.
9: It's a church.
0: Yeah, no, but it's, you know, it's got all the
1: It's cultural.
28: It's a fascinating building.
1: Yes.
28: And if you follow the story of it and everything, because you can get the headphones
0: and then
28: they explain everything, it's mind boggling. And it's, but it's a building, it's not a museum. It's a, you know, the building and the history that goes with it. Yeah, that's quite an amazing
1: There you go.
28: Visit.
1: So you're interested in history, you two. So there will be some museums that you can connect to on a deeper level.
28: See, if he says museum outside, I won't go in.
0: Yeah,
1: okay,
0: exactly.
1: We'll have to think of a different
0: word.
1: Mosque.
0: He said mosque. I was in.
1: He was sold at mosque.
28: Yeah. Oh, I sold at cathedral.
9: You've only got to think that such a magnificent building, the Spanish conquistadors looked at it and thought, we're going to keep that. That's too good to destroy.
0: Yeah.
9: I mean, a friend of mine put some stuff on Facebook, and the old town walls in Marbella, when you look at the old town walls around the castle, so there's Moroccans, there's Arab stuff they used, they broke it all up and put it in the wall, holding the old wall up.
1: Mm-hmm.
9: Because, and you can see it, if you look at the old town wall, they've actually left it and they've scraped away all the moss and stuff. And it's like, the stuff they must have ripped down... But the mosque and Cordoba, they left because it was, even they were going, oh, this is a bit special, you know, back then. So it's it is a special building. But I mean, yeah, Malaga's got loads of museums, hasn't it? It's got all sorts of weird stuff going on. But I think underrated, really. We could do a few more museums in the area.
1: But this is why the internet is so good, because you can Google all the different top 10 museums to visit in Andalusia or whatever, stuff like that, and you can find something that might interest you, like the car museum in Malaga. We have just over a minute left. This is an interesting one. The subject of weddings often comes up. This was an article that was just out today saying couples will be able to tie the knot at home, in a forest, on a ferry, or at the local pub under new laws. Labour is to update the archaic wedding restrictions to allow a far wider and more affordable range of venues, which will no longer have to be approved by the authorities beforehand.
0: Great.
1: That's good. I like that.
0: Great idea. There's too many people getting themselves in a ridiculous amount of debt, you know, getting married and, like, paying stupid money for, you know... receptions and all this thing. I mean, you can spend 30, 40, 50 grand on a wedding. What's all that about?
1: I can't believe people get into debt to get married.
0: They do.
1: Mad.
28: I mean, Spaniards don't get into debt because they recover it with the presents because they ask for money. So they pay for the party and then they got money over to go on holiday or
9: honeymoon. The Hacienda's going to tax that now, aren't they?
28: Yeah.
9: So the Hacienda's going to tax the money you give to people at weddings.
28: Yeah. I'm going to a wedding tomorrow, so don't remind me. Cost me a fortune.
1: Thank you all very much for coming in today. Thank you, Andreas. Thank you, Jamie. And thank you, Hedley. I am off ski.
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1: With Moira Alderson, Kuwait has accused Iran of targeting its civilian

0: Iranian sites endangering the lives and safety of civilians. The Kuwaiti Foreign Ministry said Iran had hit installations linked to water desalination and power generation. Tehran has also fired ballistic missiles and drones towards Jordan and Bahrain, saying the attacks were in response to a seventh consecutive night of US airstrikes. Joe Inwood reports.
1: Speaking on state TV, Mohsen Rezai, a senior advisor to Iran's supreme leader, said full-scale war could soon return. For now, Iran says it is targeting US military bases across the region. Air raid sirens could be heard in Kuwait, while Jordan said it had shot down 10 Iranian missiles. Both sides are trying to exert their control over the Strait of Hormuz. The longer the strikes continue, the more remote the return of diplomacy feels.
0: Russian officials say seven people have been killed and 50 others injured in Ukrainian drone attacks overnight that set ablaze an oil depot as well as two warehouses belonging to Russia's biggest online retailer, Wildberries. The deaths were reported at one of the firm's logistics centres in the Tambov region. Paul Adams reports.
2: The attacks appear to have started at night, with some videos showing terrified and injured staff attempting to flee as explosions continue. In a statement, President Zelensky said Russia was using the two warehouses to supply what he called sanctioned components for drone production and navigation equipment. He said the attacks were in response to Russian strikes on Ukrainian cities and communities. This appears to be the first time Ukraine has mounted attacks of this kind. It could be part of an attempt to undermine businesses owned by people close to Vladimir Putin. Wildberry's owner is Tatiana Kim, Russia's first female billionaire.
0: India's first privately built orbital rocket has successfully completed its maiden flight, marking a significant step in the country's efforts to expand its commercial space industry. Camilla Mills reports.
3: Skyroot Aerospace says its Vikram 1 rocket has completed its test mission after launching from India's main spaceport. The seven-storey rocket carried six payloads into low Earth orbit, including satellites and scientific instruments. Skyroot described the launch as the first successful orbital mission by an Indian private company, declaring, "Hello, space, we have arrived." The firm plans to offer dedicated launches for small satellites, a service it describes as a taxi to space, as India seeks a larger share of the global launch market.
0: A Malian army convoy has been ambushed by Tuareg separatists in the north. Military and security sources say the convoy was travelling from the strategic town of Anafis to Gao when it came under attack. There are reports of heavy casualties and the rebels claim to have taken dozens of soldiers prisoner. World News from the BBC.
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9: Some of the best interviews from the past week. Let's talk.
10: Giles Brown. It is the time of the show where we can do a little bit of this.
11: He sounded incredible. Tremendous energy.
12: Giles Brown.
11: He was ready, though. I was actually surprised.
10: But more like this.
13: Life. Don't talk to me about life.
10: Because, ladies and gentlemen, girls and boys and whatever, it is the time of the show. Every 2 weeks, you can set your clocks by it because it is the time that there's a hush falls upon the radio station as we go live from his rooftop eyrie overlooking the shimmering Mediterranean in Los Beliches. Cometh the hour, cometh the international man of misery. Michael Senker.
14: That's it. You tell him where I live.
10: Yeah, exactly. Number 33.
14: Hate. Ravens. Hate
10: it. Hey, the haters. Yes.
14: You. Well, you two lesbian.
10: Yeah, exactly. Good morning, sire. And may I say how well you look?
14: You may. You may.
10: I mean, I can only see the head, mind you. I mean, you might be, you know, you might be wearing your normal rara skirt underneath. Oh, I didn't mean to see that. As you lunge towards the camera.
14: Anyway. I still got the pink tutu on. Ah, it's okay.
10: Marvellous since last time we met. Are you surviving the summer? How's your summer going thus far?
14: I don't do anything. I sit in my chair. I've got the air conditioning on. I put the telly on.
10: Yeah.
14: And occasionally I go out, wait for it to calm down and then venture out again.
10: Are they still digging the roads up down there?
14: No.
10: Right.
14: No. No. But they did try and blow the place up last night. It was Carmen or something, was it?
10: Oh, no. Yeah. It was, yeah, of course. What, the opera? I didn't know they were that into opera over there.
14: I've never... my daughter Sarah's here at the moment.
10: Oh, yeah.
14: And she's staying apartment downstairs. And she thought war had been declared. She said, is it a war, Dad? I said, no, it's Carmen. She said, well, can Carmen be a bit quieter, please?
10: Well, I mean, the Virgen de Carmen. She is the saint of the sea. I mean, you know, that's because obviously there's nothing pagan about that, about every wading into the water with a, you know, with a woman, with a, you know. What is it, Monty Python?
14: Is that the backwards one? Or that was the last one?
10: The backwards one?
14: You walk into the water backwards, or you jump over a bonfire.
10: No, that was jump over a bonfire. Yes, no, that was San Jose. This is just, so you've leapt into the water. So you go in there in your white clothing, and 14 days later you come out with a wet virgin. .com. Oh, ow! Sorry about that. Just myself. That's instant karma. So that's why that is. And if she thinks that's bad, right? Well, there's a small matter of Spain playing in the World Cup on Sunday night. So do you think that's going to be loud, grumps, or what?
14: And it's funny you should talk about going into the sea, because that reminds me of the time I went to Lourdes.
10: Lourdes? You went to Lourdes? You know? Yes.
14: Yeah, and they, because of my legs and everything.
10: Yeah.
14: And someone's gone in, he had a bit of a wrinkled hand and a wrinkled arm, and he came out, and he clenched his fist, and it was all good again. So I thought, so I can't do my legs anyhow, so I decided to go into the water. So I wheeled myself in with my wheelchair, and I come out with two new tyres.
10: Hey!
14: Boom!
10: That's a good one. I like that. I was wondering where we were going to go with that for a minute about wrinkled things, but there we go. Moving. So yes, no, but it's going to be rather loud, I think, because I don't watch the football. I've been at the studio and I just kept the window open, so I know when Spain score.
14: But the trouble is, I watch it on Teddy TV. And there's a delay of about a minute or so. Yeah. So I hear this a mighty roar, and I'm just staring at the screen, waiting for the pass, but anyway, yeah.
10: Anyway,
14: I've lost interest in it now.
10: Yeah. Well, that's kind of, Dave's been in mournings ever since. Dave Hodgson, he's been literally to come out. I had to slap him to get him out of it today. Let's talk about my favourite thing in the world, shall we?
14: There's lots of little coffee places opening up, and there's a new one opened up just literally downstairs in the apartments where I live, literally in the block next door. And it's a little tiny place. I won't mention the name because I can't remember it. And I went in there. We said, we give it a try. I always give new places a try, local places. So I said, I'll have a decaf black coffee, Americano. Patty had a normal, whatever she has. I had a croissant.
10: Yeah.
14: They came out, and their coffee is $2.80.
10: Ooh, okay.
14: Right. So straight away, I'm on my back foot, because I don't pay $2.80 for coffee. And they give me my coffee, and it's a sachet.
10: So what?
14: You know, like a sachet, like you get in a hotel room?
10: Like an instant coffee thing?
14: Like an instant coffee.
10: $2.80.
14: So I said to them, is this my coffee? You're charging me $2.80 for a coffee that I can get free in any hotel room in the, you know. And if you buy them in the supermarket, they're about 20 cents or 30 cents or something. Right? Because we don't do decaf coffee. The machine doesn't do it. I said, well, I can't be the only person that has decaf coffee. Decaf Americano is quite a popular drink on the coast, I would think.
10: It's Café Now.
14: They didn't do it. They, the machine, they've got one of these Lavelle or whatever they are machines. but they didn't get the deluxe model that does the caf coffee. So I was amazed. And then I went to another place the other day, in Carvajal, another new place, that charges 16 euros for a stack of pancakes, like three pancakes and a bit of...
10: Yeah, at which point I would actually burn the place to the. I mean, I would run over, get the sachets of coffee, yeah, wrap them in the pancake, and then beat them with it.
14: Yes, but these are all places like Sarah loves these places because they do poke bowls and whatever cow and they do all these things.
10: A poke bowl? Is that a 12 o'clock order shed yet? And what in the world is a poke bowl?
14: I should let you Google it after the show.
10: With my browser history, I wouldn't do that if I were you, but there you go.
14: Well, Ritson will tell you.
10: Yeah, Ritson probably invented it.
14: So then I said, okay, I'll have the stack of very expensive pancakes, please. And I'll have a decaf coffee. We don't do decaf coffee. They do the lattes and this one and that one and the pictures of the heart on it. And
10: yeah.
14: I just a black coffee in a mug, right? I'll pay you ridiculous prices for it. I'll pay you ridiculous prices for your pancakes and your breakfast and
10: your man bun.
14: Your man bun, yeah. And you know, all your smart outfits and your gimmicky T-shirts. No, they don't do it.
10: What?
14: I had to have a green tea to wash my pancakes down.
10: Ugh, is the word.
14: Yeah.
10: I mean, you've been in business for a long time, haven't you? I mean, you've run successful, but you've built empires, Grumps. Yeah.
14: Yes.
10: So
14: and destroyed them.
10: Yes. In the sweep of a hand, sir. But
14: I mean, it took me years to build myself up to the failure I am today.
10: Exactly. I can only dream of the depths to which you're like. No, but the thing is. Might I suggest that both of those fine establishments that you know the business model is slightly suspect, because even I have been known to occasionally when I'm feeling very peculiar to have a decaf, and I know that there are people out there who drink decaf, you know, at certain parts, you know, certain times of the day, and grounds.
14: That's right. But I have heart problems, and one of the things you don't want to be taking is caffeine in. And getting the heart racing. Yeah. I need it to plod along nicely. Don't stop, that's all. I don't need it going into overdrive. But then there's another place I've gone to, also new.
10: Right.
14: And they do the most amazing bagels, right, and donuts.
10: Okay.
14: Right, really lovely.
10: Yeah.
14: But she's decided to open up at 2 o'clock in the afternoon.
10: Hey!
14: I said, but you missed the morning. You missed breakfast and lunch. Yeah, no one wants a bagel for dinner.
10: Yeah, who thinks nothing like the great 5 o'clock bagel with, you know? I mean, come on.
14: But the trouble is with me is I tell people when I say I came down here today and you weren't open, and she said, "Yeah, we're not open until 2:00," and I just can't stop myself from saying, "Are you mad? Do you have any idea about business?" But this is a breakfast thing. This is something that people are going to be on the beach.
10: Yeah.
14: They're going to come out and get a takeaway. At 2 o'clock, they're into afternoon nap.
10: Yeah, absolutely. And they all get stuck into a paella or something like that as well. Did you see this thing that they brought the other day? It was the Daily Mail, so I don't know about it. But it says that now in Belfast, the most popular item of bread is the baguette. Now, can you, a Belfast man, I'll have a baguette. I mean, can you imagine, you know, in the 70s, if you'd walk down the Falls Road.
14: It was trouble for you.
10: Yeah, I know I would do. Richard will tell me out later. But can you, that's a Belfast accent. I mean, if you walk down the Falls Road in the 70s carrying a baguette, you know, you'd be in all sorts of trouble.
14: Well, it depends whether it was a Protestant or a...
10: I'm going to get in trouble for saying that, and then you go. You see, that's exactly. But yeah, I mean, what's the world coming to?
14: I'm old. I'm old. I'm allowed to say things now.
10: Oh, are you okay? But,
14: yeah. It's like I got. It's the pronoun thing. I'm trying to work out that if someone uses the pronoun they, them, and they attack you, are you being attacked by how many people are you being attacked by?
10: Is it multiple assaults?
14: No, that's what I'm saying. Yeah. How many of them? Well, they and them. They attack me. Well, who's they? Well, them.
10: Them. Right,
14: you know.
10: That one over there. That's they.
14: I suppose we'd better get out of that one.
10: Come on, then. Let's get out of that hole. Go on.
14: The Vodafone saga goes on.
10: Continue. Oh, jolly good.
14: Yeah. So I got a new SIM card, and it just went downhill from there. I needed a new SIM card. I told you last time.
10: Yeah, I remember this. Yeah.
14: Anyway, so they got a new SIM card, and then the other day, I look at the bank statement, and they've taken €300 out of my bank account, and another payment later on in the day, 57. So they've taken like €390 out of my bank account,
10: right?
14: Because supposedly I changed my structure, you know, of what I've got. Like,
10: I've got a TV.
14: But I didn't. All I did is wanted a new SIM card.
10: Yeah.
14: And because I tried to gain access with my old passport, which I had to take to the shop, and because I'd never renewed the passport, we then had to go through a whole thing of them changing it to my NIE number, which they did. And since then, I'm actually on the phone to them, and they're telling me, no, we've made a mistake. Just we've returned the payment. Don't worry about it. Just send us a picture of the bank statement and we don't worry about it. Whilst I'm on the phone to them telling me that I've got nothing to worry about, Patty gets a message on her phone. Both phones are on the same account. And that we own €28, and if we don't pay within 3 days, they're going to cut our service off.
10: Okay.
14: Right. So now I'm on the phone to the guy at that loop. Now, this is where the biggest problem is. Is I use the English section of Vodafone.
10: Yes.
14: I cannot understand a word they say. I don't wish to mean to be disrespectful, but if you're going to hire English-speaking people or English-speaking...
10: customer service people.
14: Everybody's got to understand each other. It's no good having such a strong accent that I'm sitting there permanently going, say again? Sorry, I don't understand what you're saying. And then in the end, I'm saying to Patty, well, can you speak to him in Spanish? So then they're speaking to Patty in Spanish. But of course, because they're either Dutch, Taiwanese, Korean, Indian, they're now speaking Spanish with that accent.
10: That's interesting.
14: I can't speak there. They don't speak my English, and we can't speak their Spanish. So now, and at the same time, I'm now worried that I'm going to turn my telly on over the weekend, and my phone's going to get cut off because the left hand doesn't know what the right hand's doing. And so, I don't owe them anything. I've been with them for 22 years.
10: I know. You should give you a plaque, Grumps.
14: Well, I should have a gold watch.
10: Yeah.
14: Never mind about, but it's the problem is you never speak to the same person twice.
10: Yeah.
14: They give you docket numbers. I'd be love to know if anybody's got any clues on how you resolve these problems. I think I'd like to know who's a good... mobile phone company.
10: Right.
14: Because I think I'm about time.
10: In the meantime, my feed is now full of Pokeballs. Okay, which is a bowl filled with food stuff. That's one of my. Yep. Thank you very much. That's very nice. I mean, you know. Yeah. It's all right. A Pokeball.
14: All right.
10: Yeah, anyway,
14: more important to that is left hand, right hand. Got to sort out what they're doing.
10: All right. Well,
14: because it's actually. If I was a normal person, right?
10: Yeah.
14: Because what I do is I say to them, I'm 77 years old. This is very distressing.
10: Even.
14: Right? I want you to think about how you would feel if this was your dad, that he was being treated like this.
10: Oh, that's a good one. That's a good one. Yeah.
14: And that's the thing. You've got to treat me with care because you're telling me to do things. They're telling me to download the PDF file.
10: Hey.
14: I said, I'm not going to download it. I'll take a screenshot and give you the photo.
10: Are they not understanding what customer service is? It's like serving the customer
14: The thing is, I've got a feeling that we got into a real row about changing the passport and they told us it couldn't be done and Patty went out big time in Spanish.
10: I remember this, you told me.
14: And she got it done. But I now think that she's peed off the wrong person, right? And they just, every time they walk past the computer, they just press delete for putting a number of money and just press it. I mean, there will be a record of everything that's going on.
10: Yeah.
14: But I don't believe in coincidences. I'm from old school. When something, I've always had this principle, right? When something goes wrong in your life,
10: yeah,
14: you instantly have to hold somebody responsible.
10: Instantly.
14: Right. This has happened because so-and-so did this, or I did this to so-and-so, now they're getting revenge or whatever.
10: Yeah.
14: Because then you don't have to worry about it anymore. It doesn't matter whether they did it or not. All you have to do is turn around and say, right, that's down to them. I'll go and sort that out. I'll talk to them and get them to stop it. And even if they turn around and say it wasn't me, you just always hold someone responsible. And maybe 5 or 6 times out of 10, you're right. And don't worry about the others. That's their problem. But always hold someone responsible. When something goes wrong, it's not your fault. It's someone else.
10: And this week's conspiracy theory is brought to you with a co-association with decaf coffee makers all over the world. Should we talk about... Do you want to talk about Looney Tunes? Or do you want to talk about summer being here?
14: First of all, I just want to talk about Netflix.
10: Oh, okay.
14: It's a very sophisticated organisation.
10: Yes.
14: Except they lack one thing which they should have on their app on the TV is a list of all the things that you've seen.
10: Okay.
14: Simply because... I keep finishing up watching things that I've seen before.
10: Right. Okay.
14: It might be a year ago or 2 years ago.
10: Yeah.
14: But I look at something, I think, that looks good. And I'm halfway through it, and Patty says, we've seen this. But it gets worse. We carry on till the end to make sure.
10: Just to make doubly sure that it's,
14: So I just, my suggestion to Netflix is just simply put a little thing on there, your history.
10: They've got cookies and everything else, haven't they? They can track your history going back whatever. Surely isn't much of a leap of faith to say, actually, this episode of Midsummer Murders or whatever, you've seen it before, and it's, you know...
14: Yeah, it's list of what you've seen, and if you've enjoyed what you've seen, you may like this. But they don't do it. There is somewhere hidden on either the app on the computer or on the TV, somewhere there is in the deep depths of the brain, you can find out what you've watched. But it's not a simple click on you have watched.
10: You've got to talk to customer service about that, Grumps.
14: Yeah, I'm good at that.
10: Yeah.
14: I'll find them.
10: Right. Yeah.
14: Other thing about the roads, have you noticed the potholes? You still got potholes? Oh,
10: 2 flat tyres I had last week. Two flat tyres at the same time. I'd done my morning meditation, I'd done my gratitude list, I was one with the universe, I came out of the place, and there was a nail, a construction nail, because hey, the whole of the coast is a building site, because they're building these wonderful, architecturally brilliant designed apartments around here that look like they've landed from a Lego factory. Other building blocks are available, and so basically you'll be sailing around somewhere, and they build an urbanization, and they make it all look pretty, and then next door they decide to build another...
14: Have you ever thought of anger management?
10: That's why I'm here. Me, and then they go and decide, and they go, look, it's got beautiful views and there's a field next to it. And then two months later, somebody else decides to build a development. So all those nice roads they've got are getting mullered by the heavy building machinery. And people like me who are trying to make an honest living, Mike, and we come thundering around the corner and there's a pothole on one side and there's a builder's nail on the other. And the next thing you know, you've got 2 flat tyres. Thus endeth the sermon.
14: Yeah, and the other problem is, especially when you're driving on the A7 or the N340, as it used to be known, the slow lane, which I quite don't mind driving along, poodling along quite happily, right, is full of potholes. So you're permanently banging up and down, but because the lorries wreck the road, so you have to drive in the middle lane, which is the wrong lane. And then you've got people like overtaking on the inside, overtaking on the outside. I don't understand. And then you come back the next day and there's a patch on it.
10: Yeah, you know, so, somebody's been out overnight, yeah.
14: It was like when an Alassa passed on my broken leg. You know, it was just, it doesn't work. It just, the next lorry that goes over it rips it up again.
10: Yeah.
14: So they've got to do something about the roads because it, all the lot, you see cars with flat tyres,
10: Yeah.
14: And it could be worse. It could happen to me.
10: And the other, well, exactly. But the other thing is, and this is, I mean, joking aside, there, I don't know if you caught this, but there was a massive accident, on the road, on the A, you know, the toll road between, sorry to the other listeners, between Estepona and San Pedro, right? Oil tanker. Yeah. Oil tanker, yeah? Boom. We came out of the studio and I went, and Hannah went, that's black smoke. That's oil smoke, right? And because she knows these things. What had happened is,
14: being a red Indian, yeah.
10: Yeah, exactly. And native, you see, now you get, now you think it's out of that one. No, but serious, joking aside, what happened is, a car had broken down on the side of the road, or in the road. It put its flashy orange thing on top, yeah?
14: You don't see until you're actually on the top of the car.
10: Exactly. A grower came and picked it up. No triangles, because you've got the flashy orange thing. Petrol tank applied at the back of them, two dead, five seriously injured.
14: It's terrible.
10: Exactly. And so, that's been done with no consultation to the police or the WhatsApp services or anybody who was asked about it. It's just something they bought in, apparently, to make it look good.
14: Yeah, but then the first lot that they sold, so it was
10: dodgy.
14: And then not legal.
10: Yeah.
14: So, right. If you put one on there and your truck, what about common sense? Say, well, leave a triangle as well as.
10: Yeah, but you're not supposed to get out of your, you see, this is totally wrong to what we were taught. You're not supposed to get out of your vehicle. You're just supposed to go, whoop, and put it on the roof and then sit in it whilst the 18-wheeler bears down on you, crushing you into a, what's it, pulp. I don't know. I mean, because we were always told, put the triangle out, get over the barrier.
14: Yeah. Otherwise, you just become target practice.
10: Anyway, so that's that. Right, right. I've got to put, let me just put this ad break in, which is at 1:54, and then we will have 6 minutes before I have to let you go. Stay there.
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9: Your voice in Spain. Let's talk. Let's talk. Giles Brown.
10: Let's talk. Ready to live your best life in Spain and living, breathing proof as it stands before me. Please don't cry, Grumps. I know it's a heartfelt thing.
14: Right.
10: You have the floor, sir.
14: I use Twitter, X, whatever you call it, and I noticed that recently there's loads and loads of things on there, which is questions like, did you know this? In the English language, there's no word that begins with C and ends with E. Well, obviously, everybody goes, yeah, what about cake? What about choice? What about... Oh, yeah.
10: Cute, darling, like you are.
14: Coffee, crime, cure. You know, so all these different words. So I delved into my Grok. All my AI stuff. And what's happened is that it's become, the more people that click on it, obviously so many people, question is so simple, there's that thousands of people.
10: I'm sorry to get into, but this is in from Christine, who's talking about our previous subject. Just quickly, I want to get it in because we've only got 5 minutes. My son has a master's in technology, took one look at the orange ball system, i.e. the flashing light on top of your car, and said, complete BS, whatever that means. I wonder who got that contract.
15: Yeah, all right, well done.
10: As you were saying. Oh, sorry. Just knocked my drink over. Sorry.
14: So, yes, they make the questions easy. Yes. And so that they get more and more clicks, and then that maps about with the algorithms, and they get more money, and it becomes monetarized. And it's just a con. Everything's a con. And that happened. That started with TV.
10: Yeah.
14: Because years ago, they used to have, like, questions on the TV. You could win a prize. You could win a house. You could win a car. And the questions were, like, you had to have a master's degree in engineering or something to answer the question. Then some bright spark said, well, if we make the question like, what's one and one?
10: Yes.
14: Everybody can answer, because every phone call, that every message that we get with the answer on it, we get like 5p. Well, if we make the question so difficult that only 20 people work, it doesn't work. So what we've got to do is get the question so easy, like, what's your name?
10: Yeah.
14: You know, make it so easy, that, and then it just becomes, you just draw it out of a hat. that you've got like 2 million people answered the questions. Great cons of our time.
10: Jasper Carrot, right? Famously has the thing about BRMB Radio Birmingham, yeah? And they used to have a phone in, this is pre-Google, and he said it used to be hysterical because the questions would be like, what are, for the Brown Prize, what are Trevor Francis's initials? What are, and they go, this is 1973 tone. Yeah, you're close enough, I'll get it. Yeah, fair enough. Yeah. So never underestimate, you know?
14: Yeah. Right. We got 4 minutes to do Looney Tunes.
10: We got 3:23. Let's do it. Looney Tunes
14: hasn't changed, hasn't aged well.
10: No,
14: yeah, I love the cartoons when I was a kid. I love watching the cartoons. Always loved Looney Tunes. They were even as an adult, they were great fun. But you couldn't have them anymore. You couldn't have Bugs Bunny to Yosemite Sam. Like, I dare you to step over that line, followed by endless escalating ridiculous fights.
10: Yeah.
14: You couldn't have that anymore. Daffy Duck, you're despicable. Constantly getting blasted and humiliated. Elmer Fudd, be very, very quiet. I'm hunting rabbits.
10: Yeah.
14: You can't have rabbits anymore.
10: You can't have speech impediments either now. That would be anti, yeah.
14: The speech impediment. The whole hunting animal for fun, you're hunting animals for fun. Tweety Bird, remember Tweety Bird?
10: Tweety Pie, yeah.
14: About Sylvester, used to grass him up all the time. He did it. See the puddy cat.
10: Yeah.
14: I mean, I loved all that stuff. And who else? Oh, Speedy Gonzales. Underlay. Arriba.
10: Yeah.
14: The fast-talking Mexican mouse. And then Foggle Leghorn. Boy, attention when I'm talking to you. Like the bully, big bully. And my favourite one, of course, was Marvin the Martian. This makes me very angry.
10: Yeah,
14: we'll catch me trying to blow up Earth.
10: I love Marvin the Martian, but also Roadrunner and Willie O'Coyote. The level of violence on that.
14: The acme ambulance.
10: Yes. Yeah. I mean, just the level.
14: I mean, the punishment.
10: Yeah.
14: And Bugs Bunny dressing up as a woman.
10: Yes. Well, you know that thing when people were saying, how would you look as a Viking, that was doing a meme? And everyone was doing this, I look like this as a Viking, yeah?
14: Yeah.
10: Yeah, right. They all look like worries. I found, this is how warped I am, there is a Bugs Bunny sketch where he does opera and he's doing like, he's being...
14: Yes. I remember it. Right. I remember it well.
10: So when it said, would you look as a Viking? I said, I've just found this wonderful app. What would you look like as a Viking? And put the Bugs Bunny picture up with the pigtails and the...
14: I mean, isn't it terrible that the kids can't enjoy that as what it was? It was fun.
10: But also, the fact is that, not that I know, but we weren't sitting together watching this, so therefore we have a common language in that. We go, what are they going to talk about? Oh, did you see that that TikTok? No, I didn't. Okay, end the conversation.
14: Anyway, I'm going to go because I've got to go and be nice to the kids in the swimming pool.
10: Why are you carrying that Acme anvil as you walk over to the ledge before you drop it in the pool, Mike?
14: The summer's here and so are the idiots. Swimming kids, the parking, totally ignoring every rule in the complex. Swimming at night, too much of this. I'll tell you about how I got overcharged for my car next time.
10: Please do. Always leave them with a cliffhanger, as always, Mike. Have a great rest of your week. Have a great weekend, and I'll see you in 2 weeks. Till on the time, my friend.
14: Okay, it sounds good.
10: Marvellous.
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23: Let's talk. Talk.
10: Giles Brown. Soho Days, Camden Nights, the chronicles of a failed indie rock star. It's 1996, if only. And Andy, also known as Horace, is stuck in a dead-end admin job at a Soho picture library. He dreams of becoming an indie rock star over, but luckily he's found the next big thing. Now, when I get the press notes, I'm going to go, this is the Wizard of Oz bit where I go behind the curtain and go, look, when I get the press notes, you know, I go, yeah, fine, skipping. There's always some PR person called, I don't know, Jacinta or Tristan or something. And they go, this is good. And there's some ramble about how the client is this, that, and the other. This just made me stop, okay? Because my next guest found the next big thing, because he was a gig promoter, a Norwegian three-piece band who sound like ABBA meets Nirvana. I'm sold at that. I'm sold at that introduction. Ladies and gentlemen, girls and boys and whatever. Soho Days, Camden Nights, author Andy McLeod joins me live on the line from some rooftop pad in Hollywood or something like that. Morning, Andy.
24: Yeah, that's where I am.
10: Yeah.
24: Yeah, I'm in Hollywood. Yeah. I've got a pina colada in one hand
10: Yeah, no, exactly. No, call me, get me New York. Let's have lunch and et cetera, et cetera.
24: Yeah, yes, darlings.
10: Yes, darlings. Right then.
24: Lunch.
10: Now, Andy, just for those who haven't crossed your path before, I mean, I was sold at a three-piece who sounded like ABBA meets Nirvana.
24: So was I.
10: So let's get in the time machine. 30 years ago, and it's 1996, and it's all Britpop, and it was coming home apparently again. And so what are you doing at this point in your life? We'll go American. What are you doing at your point in this life, Andy?
24: Oh, my God. Well, I just turned 27. So I'd been in a band called the Pointy Birds. Might be one of the reasons we didn't make it.
10: Is that from The Jerk, the Pointy Birds?
24: The Man with Two Brains.
10: Pointy Birds. Yeah.
24: Yes.
10: Oh,
24: and I thought it was the greatest band name of all time, yeah. The Pointy Birds. I had the name first, and then it was a case of, right, I've now got to find a band to fit the name. And we weren't very good, I have to say. We weren't very good, but our claim to fame was that we were managed by Ricky Gervais before he was famous. He worked at the London ULU, and I was sort of working in a record shop. I had my band, the Pointy Birds, and he got in touch, and he was a gig promoter then.
10: Right.
24: And he liked our demo. And then so we went on this journey with Ricky for about 6 months while he tried to make us famous. The irony was we were trying to get rid of him for someone more serious.
10: Yeah, because the thing is, I mean, Ricky Gervais's, you know, diplomatic skills. I mean, you don't have to look at those times he's hosted those American awards. I mean, he's a natural as a manager for opening those doors and making friends and really, you know, being able to put his scruples to one side and not insult anybody. Isn't he, Andy?
24: Yeah, well, I'm just still holding out hope he's going to see the light and come back and manage us. this is why I've written the books, to try and get him back, you know. I think I just dined out on the fact we were the band that didn't become rich and famous, but our manager did.
10: Here's the thing, because I mean, I was at Camden at the wrong point, at the wrong time. I was in Camden sort of late 80s, and it was all like, you know, it was a jazz cafe and electric ballroom and all that sort of stuff. Staying with a mate of mine who had a place on Inverness Street. For those who don't know how Camden was culture centre of that, because it was a, you know, it was a very exciting place to be.
24: Yeah, definitely. I mean, I think the real Madness, I think, kicked it off in the, you know, the late 70s, 80s, where they sort of were the Camden band. But I think the moment, and then a lot of those pubs, it's like a musical kingdom, and all the pubs, the Dublin Castle, Edinburgh Castle, they're like castles in a musical kingdom. And I think in the late 70s, 80s, some of them said, well, we'll get rid of the strippers and the Sunday roasts, and we'll put on live bands. And it kind of grew. And so there was this infrastructure there. And I think what I sort of talk about in the new book is when Kurt Cobain died in 94, that same week, Creation Records then released the debut single from Oasis. Mm. And Creation were based in Camden. Food Records, based in Camden, released Park Life by Blur. So there's this handing over. And that then kind of got, I think then it was just the Britpop explosion from then on.
10: And of course, at this point, Camden hasn't become, I mean, the Lock is still the Lock, and if the market's still, you know, I remember buying bootleg cassettes, that dates me.
24: Yeah, all grungy.
10: Yeah, all grungy, and it's not sanitised, it's not touristy. Dingwalls does not, I mean, I went to Dingwalls and went, hello, a couple of years ago, because it never used to look like that. And it was a bit, you know, as most of London was at this point, a bit shabby, but at that same time, it was, if you like, genuine.
24: Yeah, I'd say the heyday was really from that sort of the 90s. You got that sort of Britpop explosion. Then you got a second wave of the indie rock stuff coming in, all that, like the Libertines in the noughties. Yeah. And then the third wave would be Amy Winehouse. And I think that Kurt Cobain to Amy Winehouse is the heyday. And after she died, it almost felt like maybe that the kind of the gastropubs moved in, the property duffers. I mean, it's still got a buzz, I think, Camden. It's still, but it's definitely, I mean, it's like a Hollywood version of Camden now, you know. The big venues do really well. They're sort of Cocos and Roundhouses. So they're very good for those sort of touring big bands at Camden now. And there's the heyday, there would have been about six. When I first started promoting, there was basically three venues in Camden.
10: Yeah.
24: And then it went crazy. There was about 60 by, I think, the Camden Crawl, there was about 60 venues. And then they've all closed since then.
10: Yeah.
24: So it's kind of, yeah.
10: When did you make that most sort of seismic of decisions and think, you know, I may not be the front man, the Pointy Birds may not be the next big thing, and move into the dark arts of promotion? Because I mean, I've done concert promotion, I've done backline, and I always say that it's crisis management and chaos theory at all times. Yeah.
24: Well, I still haven't given up the dream. I mean, it's too late, is it? Yeah, I shall never play the Dane. No, I am still hopeful, you know.
10: Sorry, but ladies and gentlemen, if you don't get that reference, just turn your radios off now, okay? Because there's nothing more crushing in a young man's life when he realizes that he will never play the Dane. All right, Andy, keep going.
24: I'd done the Pointy Birds, I did another band, Big Slice, and really everyone around me was going to make it, but not me. You know, the shop I worked in, Select Disc on Berwick Street, it had we were on the cover of the Oasis album, What's Story More, and even the shop became famous, you know. Bad mates went off. So I got offered to, did I want to do a gig at the Camden Falcon, like promoting it? And I really didn't, but I thought, okay, I'll try it as a one-off, and I loved it. And I kind of crossed the Rubicon from the creative to the commercial, you know. And I found I was probably a lot better at being a gig promoter than I was being a lead singer.
10: But the thing is, if you've been that side, you know what band. And I'm not saying I only want White Kittens and take the green M&Ms out of my rider, but you know what bands like, you know, they'd like a clean towel, some water now and again.
24: Yeah, definitely. And you can kind of relate to that. I could kind of really feel, you know, when you're in a band, you're just desperate. Will that A&R guy turn up? And I could sort of relate to that hope. And that I love that about those small venues. You know, it's like an empty, smelly room, but, you know, it can come to life and it can be quite magical. And we went on an amazing journey, really. I met with Tiny Two, the ABBA Nirvana band. We got a deal for them with Fierce Panda Records, and it kind of opened a door. And then I started promoting gigs with Simon from Fierce Panda, and we just did for about 25 years. We're doing it. So we stumbled across Coldplay in a back room, The Killers, Arctic Monkeys. We did all those sort of bands at the early stage, and then they kind of flew the coop.
10: Yeah.
24: But also we did hundreds of great bands that didn't go on, you know. So it's kind of, there's a kind of sadness to it, because you just see such talent, you know.
10: How how did Fierce Panda come into your orbit then? You know, and how can you, I mean, a masterstroke of, as I said, description, you know, ABBA crossed with Nirvana. I'm just trying
24: to. He got that. I sent it to us. And I also said it's like the wedding present meets the Sugar Cubes, as they call them, more indie version.
10: Yeah.
24: But because Simon's label is called Fierce Panda, it's an adjective and an animal, a bit like the pointy birds.
10: Yes,
24: you know?
10: Indeed.
24: We hit it off. And he was working at the NME at the time. So the label was a real stepping stone. If you did a single on Fierce Panda, you kind of went on and usually he'd done Supergrass, all these kind of bands. And we just got on. We were both Tottenham fans. We both we had the same trainers. We both were in these Adidas trainers, and we just sort of clicked. And then he was putting out loads of records, and I was doing the gigs. And I just, yeah, it was like fell into it, and it really worked. And we ended up doing, yeah.
10: Because it's kind of, you know, they always say, you know, life is cyclical and the whole thing. But if you think about it, because we went through that period of like 70s prog rock, Dinosaurs, et cetera, and then we get, you know, roughly we get the punk, and then we get new wave, and it's all everybody starting up yeah. labels, and same situation you got, you know, Kilburn and the High Rose and all that sort of stuff. And then we get the 80s, yeah, and we get through the 80s, and again that's all Scott Aitken Waterman, it's all A&R and the whole thing. Yeah, and then we get, you know, grunge, which leads into Britpop, which leads into a second rebirth of indie. And suddenly, as you said, there are, you know, it's not, you know, having an A&R session at the Limelight or the Empire, for example, you know, or, you know, where you can meet Kylie and Jason. It is, like you said, you're trying not to get Pete Doherty vomiting over your shoes somewhere in a bathroom.
24: Yeah, the toilets are something else in those. I mean, they're known as toilet venues for a reason.
10: Exactly.
24: I love that toilet circuit. It's kind of, I realize we were always desperate to kind of go on and go and have a number one, and then I kind of slowly realized, God, these venues are really special and they've got to be protected, and there's nothing better than seeing a band in a small gig is the best thing, you know, the whites of the singer's eyes, the smell of the armpit, the person next to you.
10: Yeah, sorry. So sorry about that. Yeah. Here's the thing, because people are like, oh, it's 30 years ago. And, you know, it was all, you know, we got rose tinted because come back at that time. But you do really, this is the question, because you know that the band is good. They've done the hard yards. They're playing. They're tight. Yeah. The whole thing. Everybody's loving them. And yet you're seeing other bands who perhaps aren't up to the standard. And it is that great, you know, it's like, well, you know, there's always footballers. Yeah. There are always great footballers who could have been the best but never made it or weren't there when that scout was there. Yeah. Was it a bit like that, you know, feeling?
24: Yeah, definitely. I've got this theory. I think it's probably completely rubbish, but you've either got to be 10 out of 10 or 7 out of 10. I think if you're 8 or 9 out of 10, you're in trouble because you're not quite the genius where you're going to, the cream will rise to the top. But the 7 out of 10 bands quite often do quite well because they can dumb it down a bit to the common denominator. But then everyone's score is different. Like my 7 out of 10 might be someone else's 8 out of 10. But I think there is an objective score. You can kind of deep down, you know, I don't want to name any bands though.
10: Yes.
24: But yeah, there's definitely some 7 out of 10s that went on and did very well. And I know a lot of, well, I think the 10 out of 10s are always going to make it, but they're very, very rare. Bruce Springsteen, for instance, he was always going to make it, you know. And I think there's also that desire. There's an irony, I think, with a lot of bands, and I had this probably, that you don't really want what you think you want. And there's a kind of deep down, there's a lot of self-sabotage, there's a lot of fear of failure, fear of success. And it only takes one member of a band to go, ooh, you get a little bit of taste of it, and they go, one of them will freak out.
10: Yeah.
24: I don't actually want this. And it's really hard, you know.
10: It's normally the drummer. It's not. I've found in my experience, it's the drummer.
24: Yeah.
10: I mean, what's the? And the other thing is, of course, you mentioned Springsteen, but it's, you have to get the zeitgeist, don't you? Because if you look at Springsteen in that, you know, when he, you know, in the mid 70s, and he brings that out, and it's all blue collar working, and you know, America's gone into a very sort of navel gazing sort of blue collar worker, you know, post Vietnam. So it's exactly the right time. And with Britpop, right, when all that takes off, like you mentioned, Supergrass, we've got Blur. You know, if you're up from up north, it's Oasis, because it's polarized like that. And those are the scene. You know, those are the, if you like, the flag waving ones. And so anybody who comes after that, yeah. who doesn't fall, because I mean, you could go through, you know, a 30 years, 96 playlist, and you'll see, I don't know, Republica or other, but you know, stuff like that that people have, you know, have kind of forgotten about. And I'm sure the same with Springsteen. Yeah. But with your lot, Nirvana meets ABBA, they can't be pigeonholed. So they can't, you know, they won't get it across to the mainstream so much, Andy.
24: It was really hard to, in a way, part of the reason around the book, I was trying to figure out the first book on my head was where did we go wrong? And this what books roll out, what is it that certain bands are doing right? And I don't really know if I know the answer, but I think ultimately you certain bands catch a wave. And I think with Tiny Two, when we got their album, the water was just a bit flat for them. They didn't do anything wrong. It was just, for whatever reason, they just wasn't their right time, you know. But they were great. They really were Nirvana meets ABBA.
10: So how difficult was it to get them into a studio? I mean, presumably you didn't have to babysit them too much because you'd been there yourself.
24: Exactly, yeah. We just, and it kind of, we got them in the studio. They recorded an album called Things That I Discover. They were from Norway. There's the three, Ellen, Hilda and Isabel. And they just rocked any venue that would have them. But yeah, it was just great fun getting in the studio, hearing songs come to life.
10: You see, the thing is, you've got the wrong sort of Scandi, because you've got Bjork, Sugar Cubes, right, Iceland. Yeah. You've got, I don't know, Cardigans doing their stuff as well. Everybody's going mad about Nina. Yeah, going mad about Nina Peterson. You've got Norwegians. I mean, that was the problem, I think.
24: Yeah, well, their predecessor were Aha was the big one. You see, I think Scandinavia and the UK is quite similar. They're just very good at producing those kind of indie pop bands, aren't they?
10: Exactly. Yeah.
24: So it wasn't to be.
10: It wasn't to be. So what are they doing now? As I say, where are they now? It's a bit early for that to kill
24: Andy,
10: by the way.
24: About the book, because the book is, Ellen went off and did animation, and Hilda went into academia, and Isabel as well went in doing all sorts of interesting things. And so I got back in touch and said, hey, I've written this book, and because there's all lots of bands, it kind of covers a whole period of the late 90s. There's lots of other bands, but I'm going to center it on the 3 years I managed you. And they're the kind of case study within the book. And they're absolutely thrilled about it. We got a little Bandcamp site up for them now. Like, and so the albums, it was before digital streaming, so the album's never been heard, so we're getting it back out there, and so at last, 25 years later, people can hear it.
10: What was the spark that made you want to write this book? What was the thing that got you thinking, you know, I need to, because I mean, they're going to be, you know, I mean, we wait till we get to 20 years since Amy Winehouse's death. I mean, everybody going, me and Amy, I remember, and you know, she fell over me in a Dublin castle. I mean, we're going to be, and it will all be like people write about the Summer of Love or, you know, 67 or the whole thing. You know. So how do you write this without being too sort of cloying, as it were?
24: Well, yeah, it's just, I love stories and I love songs, you know, and it's sort of when I stopped writing songs, I think and then I moved over to be a promoter. I always had a bit of an creative itch that I hadn't done. So I'd secretly started writing when no one was looking about the Pointer person. Because I was talking about, Ricky Gervais was our manager. Yeah. This, it kind of grew. And then I thought, I may as well just get it down. And then the book did really well. It came out. And then I thought, well, everyone's saying, what's the next book? And it was like, well, if that first book was why it was how I failed to make it as a Britpop indie rock star. It's called Anoint My Head. This one can be like a companion. Where it's more telling the story from the other side of the fence. And that the first book's kind of pre-Britpop. This one is, there's this lovely era post-Britpop where the Enemy was going, it's the end of the guitar. It's the end of Britpop. It's going to be, no one's going to listen to guitars. But actually, at that point in the late 90s, you had Coldplay, Elbow and Muse doing the toilet circuit in Camden. Yeah. All became stadium bands.
10: And strangely enough, actually what it does, Mark, is the end of NME Melody Makers. They don't see the internet coming and what it's going to do to their media and the way that people...
24: Hits them more than... But But the guitar is such a beautiful invention. It's like the bicycle. And I think... it's never going to go away because it's such, I think the new generations are coming through. There's so many people, you know, they're discovering bands all the time. And whether it's the older bands, it may be harder for new bands to come through. But I think guitar music will just keep going because a guitar, six chords, and you can write a million different songs from that, seven chords.
0: Well, no, I mean, famously, I think it was Francis Rossi. I mean, not one of the indie favourites from Status Quo. And he famously, when they got their Brit Award, he said 25 years and three chords.
24: Exactly. Yeah. That's all you need. That's the magic of it. It's a bit like cooking, isn't it? Like you get there's an amazing quote, like, French cuisine reveals the genius of the chef, but Italian cuisine reveals the genius of God and the sense that they will use just three ingredients and maybe a fourth ingredient and make something genius. And the same with, G, C and F on a guitar will have written all the greatest songs you can think
0: of. And let's face it, if you can't, you can't lug a piano to outside the object of your affections, desires when you're 15 years old and say, I've written this for you. You can't do it with a great, you can do it with a guitar. So therefore.
24: Well, I've had a total renaissance. Since I turned 50, when the first book came out, I went and did a run at Edinburgh Fringe and I did an adaptation of the book. And then I started playing Pointy Bird songs and I didn't think I was going to do it. But someone said,

0: your journey, as the saying goes?
1: Oh, well, God. I mean, it's about the basic theme of the book is chasing the dream and what happens when reality gets in the way. That's what it's both stories are effectively about. But underneath that, it's maybe, you know, you get kind of the two questions like, who are you and what do you want to be? Is always the questions underneath that, or the protagonist looking at, well, what do I want from this? And so there's these kind of, you know, themes of identity and ambition throughout it. And it's like, what do you want? And do you really want that? It's a weird, the Spice Girls had that, you know, what do you want? Do you really, really want? And that question kind of goes throughout the books. And it's that period. And I was sort of thought tiny too, yeah, it's the Spice Girls, it's girl power. But ultimately, it's really an ode to Camden and being young. And for me, it was writing, but to remember these, like try and make them permanent.
0: Yeah.
1: These kind of memories when you're young. And they were good times. So I just wanted to get them down, really, ultimately.
0: The book is called Soho Days, Camden Nights. If you go onto our virtual bookstore, then click on it and it'll be winging its way to you, by the way. If people want to follow you and say nice things to you on that internet thing, where can they find? I know you've got a website because I've been stalking you.
1: Yeah. I've got a website, but I'm such a Luddite. So I am on Instagram now. I'm as Andy McLeod, 1969. And Coldplay, very nice of them, they did a shout out about the book yesterday to their 29 million followers. So I'm following me now, but I'm going like, oh my God, because we, you know, they're in the book, they're one of the bands we came across in a pub, so there's a few chapters on the very lovely band that they are, and we got them in the studio, we did some gigs in the studio and then they took off. So yeah, there's a story about them and that lots of different
0: you know, that little thing about the Pied Piper and there's a little guy behind who gets left behind. I've got this vision of you guys as that, but come back, Chris.
1: I know, it's a bit like that. We are the we're still on the circuit. I've actually formed one of the it's going circular that when Camden was sort of after AIM died, the two invading forces were gastropubs and tribute bands, and I was like, nightmare, and I'm now in a tribute band.
0: Yeah, well, the funking, if you ever caught the funking bastard, is right then, almost out of time. Yeah. The book is called Soho Days, Camden Nights by Andy McLeod. Andy, thank you so much for your time today.
1: Thank you. Bye.
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1: Accused Iran of targeting its civilian sites, endangering the lives and safety of its people. The Kuwaiti Foreign Ministry said Iran had hit installations linked to water desalination and power generation. Tehran has also fired ballistic missiles and drones towards Jordan and Bahrain, saying the attacks were in response to a seventh consecutive night of US airstrikes. Joe Inwood reports.
2: Speaking on state TV, Mohsen Rezai, a senior advisor to Iran's supreme leader, said full-scale war could soon return. For now, Iran says it is targeting US military bases across the region. Air raid sirens could be heard in Kuwait, while

0: Jordan said it had shot down 10 Iranian missiles. Both sides are trying to exert their control over the Strait of Hormuz, one of the world's most economically important shipping routes and a key part of Iran's negotiation strategy. But the longer the strikes continue, the more remote the return of diplomacy feels.
1: A prominent German politician, Jens Spahn, has resigned from his post as a parliamentary leader of the governing centre-right CDU-CSU. He'd been accused of hypocrisy over surrogacy, which is illegal in Germany. Warren Bull has the details.
2: Jens Spahn had a role akin to Chancellor Merz's enforcer in the German parliament, and part of that was to promote its centre-right policies. That included support for Germany's continued ban on surrogacy, which is punishable by up to 3 years in prison or a fine. But there's no ban on bringing up a child born to a surrogate mother abroad, and it's emerged that Jens Spahn used that loophole to become a parent using a surrogate in the United States. To many observers, that was nothing more than rank hypocrisy, and there was only one possible outcome.
1: Russian officials say 7 people have been killed and 50 others injured in Ukrainian drone attacks overnight that set ablaze an oil depot and 2 warehouses belonging to Russia's biggest online retailer. Sergei Ryashka is from BBC Russian.
3: President Zelensky says Kyiv targeted facilities supplying drone components and navigation equipment to Russia's military. Wildberries has not commented on this claim. Russia says Kyiv deliberately stalked civilian targets, stating there were no military targets near the Wildberries warehouses. There's also been a fire at an oil depot near Noginsk, blamed on the fallen drone debris. A nearby maternity hospital was evacuated. Russia's defense ministry said that 379 Ukrainian drones were shot down overnight over Russia's territory and annexed Crimea.
1: The former Spanish international Juan Capdevila has begged President Trump for help after being denied a visa to enter the US for Sunday's World Cup final. The retired fullback was a member of the legendary side that won the tournament for the first time for Spain in 2010. He was planning to join teammates to watch the final when they take on Argentina in New Jersey. You're listening to the latest world news from the BBC.
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10: Joining us on the line now is father and daughter Robin and Persia Haley. Robin is the chairman of Alan Carr's Easy Way, inspired by his own transformative experience at Alan Carr's clinic. Robin began working with him in the early 90s. Robin and Persia have together written The Easy Way to Overcome Anxiety, Build Emotional Resilience and Boost Your Mental Health. It's built on the renowned Easy Way method that has helped millions transform their habits,

0: Now, for my amygdala, it learns that feeling really anxious is going to lead to relief, dopamine. And we're just going to keep doing that. So because dopamine feels really good for the amygdala, the amygdala is going to trigger this sensation more and more. So it's a part of the brain that gets addicted, not all of you. So it's a little bit different from, you know, any other kind of addiction where it's the entire person that's addicted.
1: Yeah, that really makes sense. So the idea that without even thinking it, you get into the habit, if you like, of going back up the stairs and checking that you've locked it because you subconsciously know you're going to get that feeling of relief.
0: Yes, that's right. And so that's how you can become addicted to something that's extremely unpleasant and has no advantages, really.
1: Yeah, wow. Yeah. And with regards to all of this, so much of it seems like is about the mind and the power of the mind. And is it like all to do with creating new patterns?
0: Yes, that's exactly it. So you need to train your mind to not respond in this extremely violent way to uncertainty and not trying to get control over situations that you can't control. And your mind is very flexible, very pliable, and will eventually get much better at it.
1: So how long does this generally take then?
0: So I think that does depend on the person, and it depends on how much work you do put in. And it is work. I'm not going to pretend that it's not work to rewire your entire brain. For me, I started when I was writing the book and putting into practice these sorts of things, I was starting to see that things that used to make me anxious, such as did I lock the door, started leaving at around the 3-week mark for me. But it would depend on the person. It could go much quicker for some people as it could be slower for others.
1: Okay. So did you want to look into the subject of anxiety, particularly because you were feeling it yourself?
0: I think so. And I thought that anxiety, because I was doing something that I didn't enjoy and seemed to have no control over and no say over. And it reminded me of addiction in the more classical sense of drug addiction. And I thought that there could be something there. And it was more my father's idea, though. He was the one behind it. But we had a lot of discussions and did think that there could be a book and a method in this.
1: Yeah. So, Robin, what made you think that with all your work with addiction, that a lot of these theories and systems could transfer over to something like anxiety?
2: Well, drug addiction is essentially based on fear, and it's based on fear which is the result of illusions. So, for example, let's go back to the cigarette. Smokers believe they're not going to be able to cope with life or enjoy life without a cigarette, that they've got to go through some terrible trauma to become free, and that maybe they can never become completely free. They'll have to carry on using willpower to resist the urge to smoke for the rest of their lives, even if they do manage to quit. Now, anxiety conforms to a lot of these structures as well. Most people are worrying, if that's the right word, Persia, no doubt you'll correct me, because worry is distinguished from anxiety in the book quite clearly. But for the purposes of this interview, we'll group them together. So people, when they're anxious, they're worrying about all sorts of things that very often stand very little chance of actually happening. So they're based on illusions and then projections. And then, as Persia mentioned, the people don't like uncertainty. So they try to make everything certain because they have an illusion of control. They think, well, if I can control everything, if I can think out every possible eventuality, every way this person could react in this situation, cover every aspect that could possibly happen, then I'll be in control and then my anxiety will go. But actually, they're not. They're just digging themselves deeper and deeper into an anxiety spiral. So you have to let go of the illusion of control.

0: role and the myth of preparedness, which is in the book also. And just understand that life is, in fact, uncertain all the time. And just accept that. It leads to the great tapestry and variety of life. Of course, if everything were predictable, it would be boring. Instead of seeking uncertainty in a world which is increasingly uncertain, you learn to accept uncertainty and manage those uncertainties. So the way I saw it could be applied was to remove fear, which is in fact groundless, by removing illusions. Alan talks a lot about brainwashing in his books on nicotine. And we've been brainwashed to believe that cigarettes give us confidence, relax us, relieve stress, that we enjoy them, that we actually like the taste of them. All these things. Now, they're all actually illusions. It's the complete opposite. But since we've been brainwashed to believe them, they have a very powerful effect on our behavior, and they create fear when we fear that we're going to be deprived of all these marvelous things. So what Alan does is deconstruct this conditioning or this brainwashing, get rid of all these illusions so that you're no longer suffering the illusion that the cigarette provides you with anything positive, and then you can let go of it without willpower. In a similar way, in this book, Persia brilliantly deconstructs all these illusions relating to an anxiety problem and enables one to become free of the problem through understanding and applying that understanding to your own daily life.
1: Mm. It must be amazing to see people who go through these programs and see them come out the other side, either as non-smokers or non-anxious people. They must be like, that was so easy. That was so good. Thank you so much.
0: Oh, it's absolutely fantastic. I mean, I've had an extremely fortunate life in many ways, but I couldn't wish for a better profession. Helping people to become free of whatever problem they might have is a fantastic, it's a reward in itself. To have had something so interesting and rewarding to focus on my entire professional life has been a godsend. It's very, very rewarding indeed. Yes,
1: it's interesting what you said about cigarettes and how people can use them as some kind of crutch to feel better. Other people, it might be alcohol. The idea of coming home from a stressful day at work and needing that cigarette to feel better, or needing that glass of wine to feel relaxed. And the idea is training your brain so you don't need anything to feel relaxed. You can just take a deep breath or go for a walk or do something that's a lot better for you, your body and your mind, instead of something that's doing you harm.
0: That's precisely right. And in addition to that, it's understanding that that feeling of relaxation that one gets, for example, from the cigarette isn't genuine relaxation. In the case of nicotine addiction, you've got a little, what Alan describes, a little nicotine monster inside your body that's making you feel unrelaxed. It's like putting on tight shoes to get the pleasure of taking them off. You're putting nicotine into your body. The nicotine then leaves your body and you feel unrelaxed. The symptom of nicotine withdrawal is a little empty, insecure feeling of unrelaxation. Then you have another hit, another cigarette or vape or whatever it is. And then at that moment, it's like when you take the tight shoes off, you are feeling more relaxed because you are relieving your withdrawal. But you're not actually getting any genuine boost because you're simply causing yourself the very aggravation that you are then partially relieving with the next cigarette or the next vape. So it's understanding how addiction works, as well as understanding, yes, the fantastically liberating realization that you don't need any of these artificial things to relax. We are, on the whole, now genuinely pretty relaxed if we just are mindful of how marvelous life is. I mean, we don't have these stresses and strains about getting eaten by some prey that we used to have when we were wired to suffer anxiety. We don't have to worry about whether there's a roof over our head or where our next meal is coming from, at least most of us don't. But take the life of a wild animal, a rabbit, when it comes out of its little burrow, it's got to fight for survival, but it's got adrenaline in its body and other drugs occurring naturally. We're equipped to deal with the stresses and strains of life. We're just brainwashed to believe various most unhelpful illusions, which then lead to fears and then can lead to neurotic ideas and behavior. And it's the Alan Carr method, which is very rational, with the assistance of the clarity of that and the removal of illusions and the removal of fear, that you can reach a sort of serene liberation from all that anxiety.
1: And how long ago was this method developed?
0: Well, Alan himself stopped smoking in 1983. That's when he discovered the method. And he started immediately doing sessions. The original book, which has sold around 25 million copies, was written. He wrote that in 1985. So that was when the whole thing started.
1: Gosh, yeah. Amazing. And Persia, I have to ask you about something that Robin said, the difference that you talk about in the book between worry and anxiety. What is the big difference?
2: So worrying is a very rational response to something that might happen in the future. So let's say you can worry about how you're going to deal with a unfortunate social event at the end of the month. It's the beginning of the month. In 3 weeks' time, you've got to go maybe to your partner's house. You don't like their family. Just that's worry.
1: Okay.
2: Anxiety is irrational and it's chronic and it's also to a future threat. So I think the difference is worry can be solved almost immediately through something else. So let's say, take the example of this social event you don't want to go to. If you get a message saying it's been cancelled, your worry evaporates. It's gone. If you, with anxiety, it'll just keep going. It'll just find another slightly smaller thing or slightly different thing to keep going. So I can go and check whether I've left the gas on my hob. And then I will go and check whether I've left the gas on. I haven't. I'll go to another room and then I'll have to go and check again. It doesn't just evaporate. It doesn't leave. It's completely chronic and it just keeps going until you get tired or you do something else, or so it can be separated in that way. That's the main way.
1: It sounds like it can be quite debilitating.
2: Definitely. I think if you have a very bad anxiety attack, it's completely debilitating. You're not able to do anything. And in those situations, I think the best thing to do is to not try and do anything. You always have 3 minutes to take out of your day if you're having an anxiety attack. Nothing is so urgent that it can't wait 3 minutes. And you can have a sit down. I would suggest having a tall glass of water. Water really helps to calm the body down, to reset. It will potentially involve you going to the fridge, pouring the water. All of these things will help you, your brain, to relax slightly. And then once it's relaxed slightly, then you can think a bit more clearly. But anxiety is a very serious condition, and it is very debilitating for people that suffer from it.
1: I remember seeing, I think it was a documentary once, and it was talking about anxiety, and a woman was saying that she can't leave the house because of anxiety and the worry that something will happen to her, whether it's her bag being stolen, her being hit by a car, all the number of things that could happen to us whilst leaving the house. There was just so much to, I'm going to use the word worry again, so much to worry about that she decided she couldn't leave the house because it was too dangerous. And the idea of getting through something like that and how life-changing that must be for people if they can overcome that anxiety by this method, for example, suddenly they have their life back.
2: Definitely. And that's one of the great things about writing books that help people, is that that's just such an amazing feeling to actually, if when people write in and say that it helped, it's so great.
1: Yeah, wonderful.
0: Yes, and agoraphobia actually is a very good example of anxiety taking a sort of symptomatic form, because people who suffer from agoraphobia clearly are also suffering from anxiety, the sort of anxieties that you just mentioned, which, of course, we all these circumstances pertain to all of us all the time, but we don't worry about them because we're not actually suffering from anxiety itself, which is, you know, it has a life of its own. As I think that's what Persia was effectively saying. You know, you can't, you'll never beat it at its own game. Because if you try and reassure it in one way, it'll just find something else to worry about. It is anxiety. You need to dismantle the core beliefs and illusions that create it in the first place. And then you can become free of it.
1: Yeah. Amazing. Well, if people want to become free of their anxiety, they should definitely get a copy of The Easy Way to Overcome Anxiety. It's available on our website, tre.radio, and it's by Robin and Persia Haley, who we've been chatting with today. Thank you both so much for joining us.
2: Thank you
0: very much.
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3: 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Let's talk.
7: John Brown. It is the time of the week, the time of the show. That we go for our, I've got to go for my health check. I really do. Because, you know, for a man who basically lives on black coffee and impure thoughts and protein shakes, and trust me, in the morning, that's interesting. This is a little oasis for me. This is a little bit of calm. This is a little bit of sorting my health out. I'm delighted to say that we're joined once again by the most entertaining, I think, medical professional anywhere on the Iberian Peninsula. Is Pedro Valenzo Carrasco. Pedro, good morning to you. Good afternoon, sorry. Buenas tardes.
8: Hello, buenas tardes. How are you?
7: I'm all things being considered, I am hydrating, yeah, a lot. I am keeping my zen going as I'm in the traffic. I am, when I come to a roundabout, I am monitoring my breath. I am sitting in my seat straight up. My spine is like this. I am trying to find where my chakras went, but I think they're somewhere behind the passenger seat somewhere. But it is, especially during summer, during this most stressful of time, I think it's more important than ever to keep our mental health, because that impacts on our physical health. Pedro.
8: Exactly. That is what I wanted to bring, because in summertime, which is an amazing time when we are on holidays, also it's a really tricky time for mental health. And we can see a lot of that mirroring into our physical health, because summertime, it's really good for vacations, really good for a holiday to have fun, but also sometimes means way more time with family, which can be stressful for a lot of people. It means going back to work when holidays are done, which that very common, like post-vacational syndrome we know about. And all of that has an effect on our physical health in many different ways. If we're going to talk about summer and all these changes, the way we approach summer and sometimes, for example, when we're overstressed with family or we are not in the best mental situation, when we are tricky places with our family on holidays, what do? We eat more, we drink more, our habits go south, and then what happens? Our body aches. And it happens a lot, and I see that as a doctor. After, same that happens after Christmas and after summer breaks, the consult is full. And there's a lot of people, well, especially my consult with a couple and sexual stuff, it's a lot of people coming around during summer.
7: Here's the thing, okay, because a lot of people go, oh my God, I need a holiday. I need a holiday. And then they work up until the last second of the holiday. And then if they're going from, I was in Madrid last week, nobody there, but they come down to the coast or whatever. And then they assume they go straight to doing holiday things. Oh, we got to do this. We got to do that. We have to go to this chiringuito. We have to have this meal. You know, kids get away from the, and it's different stress and it's different activities, but people do not give themselves time to breathe, to chill. And because we, you know, you only have to watch Spanish TV, you know, the adverts for Varana, etc. It's all these beautiful kids having a beautiful time with their beautiful parents and a wonderful home. And it's like, my life's not like that. So therefore I'm more stressed. And that means relationships, not just with your little darling children. Luckily I don't have any, but also with your pareja or with your partner or whatever, because you are both so stressed. This should be a special time for relationships, but it goes, as we say, out of the window.
8: Yes. And as well, it should be time for yourself. Holidays. Today I was sitting with a patient right before coming here. When they sat, I always do a little breathing when we start with every consult, whatever therapy group I have, whatever, we always start breathing. And this person was the first time sitting on the chair in front of me. And when we finished the breathing, that person was crying. And it's not been the first person that after giving 3 minutes to stop, their body's immediate response was to cry, because we've been running around so much, going from one place to another, the stress you described on holidays, family there, let's do all these plans. And that's how mental health connects with physical health, because every tension you emotionally accumulate and you don't give space to sounds very ethereal, but it's simply sitting there and breathing with it. If you get angry at work or get angry with your partner or get stressed by kids doing a lot of crazy things during summer, but you don't give yourself time to process, that it's going to be accumulated on your body. And there's a really simple explanation I like to do. And this gets people, like, they get it instantaneously, which is just close your eyes, think of a really uncomfortable moment, the last discussion you had with your partner, the last issue you had at work, and allocate on your body where that tension is feeling. So whenever we have an emotional situation, there's an immediate physical response about it. When we don't tend to that emotional response and we don't tend to that physical reaction, that stays contracted on our body. That's the base of a lot of, have you ever heard about the somatic illnesses?
7: Tell me what a somatic illness. Yes. Okay, explain.
8: It was really funny how it was born in medicine, because it was a cluster of different symptoms and illnesses that did not have a clear physiological explanation. So they were called under like that cluster. Then over time, they were discovered that they were somatic. What that somatic means? Emotions channels through your body and difficult, for example, a lot of people have stomach issues, difficulty digesting stuff. They have a bloating, inflammation, on all those kind of stuff. It's completely and directly related to stress, for example, same as with headaches. So all of those kind of physical symptoms are based on stress or any other emotional pattern that we are not taking care of. And the base of that is if your body is constructed, your muscles are constructed, are tense about something, but there's no time to release. When I'm on holidays, I don't fully release. I don't have any daily practice as we were joking about earlier, like breathing or doing yoga or whatever it is that help you, your body stays tense for the whole day while you're working, stays tense when you go back home. And another experiment I like to do with my patients, like hold your fist very, very, very tight, as much as you can, and hold it for just 10 minutes with a clock. Do it for 10 minutes. Feel how your hand feels after those 10 minutes. Probably you are not able to hold your fist tight for 10 minutes because you'll be fully tired. That's exactly what we're doing every time we are denying our emotions. And that's why it's so connected to physical health. We have our whole body tense based on ignoring our mental health. Does it make sense?
7: Yeah, absolutely. One of the things, though, as well, because I spent 33 hours on business traveling. So I went up to Barcelona. I got 5 hours sleep. And I always, because I'm that age now, I wake up half an hour before the alarm. Went up to Barcelona, ran through Barcelona, had a meeting, got the night bus over to Madrid because I had a meeting in Madrid in the morning, and then came back down. So that was 33 hours of non-stop, yeah, because I'm, you know, and then got back to my where I live in Coín, and sat down on my bed and thought, now what should I do? I was so active still. Okay, maybe it was a coffee, or the week had been brutal. I'd been stressed the whole, but my body was producing the chemicals that made me want to keep going. And I literally had to say to myself, lie down, don't leave this room because it will wear off. Because we think that we have to keep going, but we need to practice to de-stress, and then our body will get to a level. Otherwise, this is people who don't sleep just take pills and then they don't get proper sleep. You see what I'm saying here? We have to listen to our bodies and say it's not going to be like that. It might take half an hour. And then I slept so well that my god's daughter, who was 15, had a party that night. Reggaeton, 15-year-old, 16-year-old, and I didn't hear any of it because I was in that deep asleep because my body was like, that's it, you're having a break.
8: Exactly. We need to listen to our bodies more. And that's the thing I love about connecting mental health and physical health, because in order to improve your mental health, you have to learn to listen to your body. And that's going to affect as well and improve your physical body back in return. It's also connected, because what happens with illnesses, and this is a theory, there's not many studies around about it, but I know they will come because there are more and more coming around relating mental health and emotions to physical reactions, more and more of it. What happens? If there is emotional situations I'm not dealing with that make my body tense throughout the day for a long, long, long, long time, but we don't listen to it because we are running, we have a lot of chores to do, so many things, what happens? Your body already told you, with that little bit of a headache, with a little bit of a stomachache, I'm not okay, you need to stop and decompress. You're not listening, then what happens? 10 years later, you have horrible migraine, you have a stomach ulcer, you have so many things that your body was already letting you know with a lot of time in advance. For example, ulcers, they've been studied how they have an actual impact. Where do they come from, in a way? Because if you make your body tense, you literally make your muscles tense, and this is something people don't know, but it's so fascinating. Every organ in your body, except for the insides of your brain, which doesn't mean the full thing, but literally the brain itself, not the whole cranium, every organ, every part of your body has muscle tissue, which means any part of your body, any organ can be object to the physical tension, like, because there's muscular tissue in every part of your body, in every organ, in your heart, in your bowels, every part of your body is full of muscles, even though if it's not your biceps.
7: Yeah. Here's the thing, though, because one thing that I have learned is that sometimes your mind... So you've had a long day, okay? You are stressed. It's been, you are hot. You are sweaty. You just want to crash in front of on the sofa, open a beer, open in a pizza, and that's what I'm going to do. And that's what your mind will say. But your body is saying, what I need is good food, good rest. I don't need to pop a pill to sleep. And you kind of have to sort of override your mind, because your body needs to say, hey, I'm here. And what I really need is not deep pan and a six pack of Corona. What I need is a swim. What I need is a long shower, rather than because we like the instant hit.
0: Yes,
8: Something to do with that, I like to explain this about the brain. We give the brain a lot of importance, which of course it has, but our brain, if you think about it from a historical point of view, like the development of humanity and us as a species, the brain was created as an organ to avoid danger, to avoid being eaten by a lion. So what happens? Based on modern culture, we identify that now lions are our partners, our kids, different kind of stuff. And we identify that what before was running away or creating strategies for lions, we've been taught by media, by so many things, that the way to calm our bodies is through dopamine rush, through dopamine hits. That's the beer you're talking about, to numb our nervous system. That was happens with really high dopamine spikes we get through TikTok, we get through having a beer. Like, we've searched for different kind of ways to numb our body because we see threats everywhere. So that was happens with your body. Whatever your mind tells you, I always recommend to give it a little bit of a quarantine in a way, because your brain is programmed to search for danger. So maybe your mind is telling you something is danger when it's really not, because I don't want to go to the supermarket and buy like proper food because that's going to stress me. But your body needs to eat healthy, proper food.
7: The thing is, because your mind is like a puppy, okay? It's got the awareness. So it's like, what's the next thing? Okay, I've done that. What's next? What's next? And that is the thing. And so it will always look for the next thing. So when you get to your thing, that's when you have to say, I mean, I do it with breath work. Because we don't realize we're breathing, and breathing is the most easy thing. Just bring it back like a surfer on a wave, just for 2 minutes, and then you are pretty calm. That is the thing we have to, because your body, we produce so many chemicals, our bodies do, and most of us don't know, but we have natural dopamine hits from exercise, from meditation, from breath work. But most people don't think, they think they have to take, a hit of this or a social media post. And that is one of the things. I just want to go back to something you said at the beginning, right at the beginning, about your guy with the breath work. Yeah. And you said he cried. Now, this is really interesting, okay, because he was crying because he'd never done the breathwork before. It's a good thing to cry, Pedro, because, especially as men, because we have to, we're always told to, be the tough man. Personal information, it marks the 30th year since my mother died, okay? And it came up in a post, and I thought about it, not in public, but I sat down and I made space and I wept and I felt better. And I'm soppy like that. A good film will make me cry. Athletics makes me cry. But you see what, if you keep this stuff in, and afterwards it was like, okay, that's gone now. If we keep stuff inside us, then you're going to get the ulcer. You're going to get the shoulders will be tense, et cetera, et cetera. So it's okay to cry.
8: Yes. I like to talk about emotions as if they were physiological needs. For example, when you're thirsty, you drink water. When you need to pee, you go and pee. When you need to go to the loo, you go to the loo. Emotions, even though they are not as tangent, like you cannot touch them in a way, they are still things your body is feeling. They are physiological. So if you hold your pee for too long, what happens? You pee on yourself, or if you have bladder issues. If you don't poop or you don't, you're going to get terrible stomach pain. So what happens if you don't eat or you don't drink? You're going to die. What happens if you hold your physiological emotions, which actually have a physical representation, every emotion? When I talk about fear, you can sense the shivering of your body. When I talk to you about anger, you can feel the heat. You can feel the tension of your throat. When you talk about happiness, you can feel literally your mouth expanding, everything, like every emotion as a physical representation of it. Therefore, it's physiological need of your body. It's not a choice. It's not a privilege. It's not something I want to do. I want to cry because I'm blah, blah, blah, this or that. Your body needs to cry. Whether you understand the emotional or the psychological part behind it, you don't need to understand why you drink water. You feel the need to drink water, you go drink water. You don't think about the whole hormones, why do we question our emotions? They are literally the same. Does it make sense?
7: Yeah, absolutely. And also it's the thing that you have to make sure that you practice, you recognize these signs. For example, if I have a bruise or I hurt my finger, it was getting bigger and bigger, I would go and do something about it immediately. I wouldn't say I will wait till the end of the day and then I will address this issue. Same with anger. Same with sitting in traffic, Pedro, yeah? Or somebody is in the queue in front of you in the bank or in the supermarket, or the kids are driving. And this goes back to the family, we also just get used to practicing, calming we call it bite sized pieces of not meditation, but just okay, rather than letting it build and build and build and then exploding, because it will explode when you're having that chiringuito lunch with your family and your youngest kid goes, Baba! And then it's boom.
8: And you don't know where that came from. For example, I do this, I started years ago doing these weird things that can be looked from outside as weird, but to me now they are need. When I feel emotion arise, like fear, anger, sadness, wherever I am that it's safe, if I'm driving, I cannot do it. I kind of like do my techniques and things, but if it's some place I can stop for half a minute, I simply stop, close my eyes and breathe. Give it space so that it doesn't happen what you say, that it accumulates. And then I start screaming for no reason to my kid, to my mom, to whoever person. And it's weird to be on the supermarket and I do that. And if something arises, I stop with my trolley in the supermarket and just close my eyes and breathe. I don't give a fuck. I can look weird, but I'm at peace inside, man. Like, I don't give a fuck.
7: One of the things I love about the Spanish language is you can speak palabras andaluz and las palabras andaluzes son diferente. The words inspired can be different than the meaning, but I love it. Let's move swiftly onwards. The other thing I was going to say was the fact that the stress that we have at this family time, because we, again, as I said at the beginning, we all see the adverts for Côte d'Anglaise, the beautiful families, the kids running. Gratitude, because I've got my friends and they've got their daughters are all going to college now and they're like 15 and 16 and the boyfriends are coming around and my friends going, oh, the kids and the wife. And however, if you look at how wonderful it is, we don't take enough time to go, you know what? This is beautiful. Trust me, I am from Stoke-on-Trent. We do not have beach lunches in Stoke-on-Trent. We do not have beach lunches in Glasgow, not for very long. But gratitude, to appreciate, to say, this is a blessing. You may have a family, but that is a blessing rather than I've got to go and see the mother-in-law, etc. And that will change the attitude too.
8: Yes, and that changes your mental health and your physical health. Let's put it this way. What happened to me, and I love that happened to me today, and I love that you're bringing gratitude today, because I woke up and I woke back up stressed. I'm going on a few trips and I'm continuing my education. So it means going to Germany, learning new things, coming back, stopping my practice, like so many things that gets me stressed. And I was feeling it in my stomach this morning and I was feeling anxious, and it crossed my mind while I was meditating, like, Pedro, why is your mind looking at all of this as a threat when you can also look at it as an amazing blessing, as with gratitude that you're able to travel, you're able to go on a plane, you're able to keep eating, which is something you love. You're able at so many things that I ended up being grateful that I have my legs, I can walk. And it sounds stupid from the outside, but it changes your internal way of living. So thank you for bringing that up.
7: Only because I did my gratitude on Wednesday morning, came out the front door and the car had two flat tires. And I was like, I've done my gratitude. Okay. I mean, so you can still do all, but life is like that. And I think that's the thing you have to understand and hope. Pedro, we're going to run out of time and I'm just a bit worried you might swear again. So, I'm kidding. If people want to find out more information, because it really is, obviously we're having this conversation. It really is important that people realize that meant, you know, the mente, the mental health and the way that we deal with stress and other issues have an effect on our bodies. So where should people go to speak to you when you come back from Germany? Where should people go to find you and find out more information?
8: The easiest way here on radio would be to give you my phone number, like professional, and they can write me there if they need anything, or refocus the either couple, sex life, or the way they look into life that it's making them feel unwell. Mm-hmm. They can always write me there. So my number is +34,
7: yeah,
8: Spanish code. And then we go 684702956.
7: One more time, please, Pedro.
8: The Spanish code +34. Then we go 684702956.
7: Wonderful. Well, Pedro, hopefully Selena will be back. She will be back in August. So this is I think this might be the last time that we speak, but it's been a pleasure. Really interesting to speak to you. Have a great summer. Keep breathing. Enjoy Germany. Pedro, thank you so much for your time today.
8: Thank you so much. Bye.
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Cosmos is history. It's something that was started in the 70s with the likes of Pelé, Beckenbauer, Quinalha. We're talking about players that created the history of the game.

0: There was no real star power in 1975 until he arrived.
1: The general manager, Clive Toy, chased Pelé all around the world. If he heard that there was going to be a Santos match in Italy, he was there. If he heard it was in Spain, he would be there. He really chased them all around the world.
0: Well, the story of signing him is just one that is magnificent. The fact that Clive Toy was able to get him to sign on a napkin that he was going to come to the Cosmo.

0: own it with other consoles, for example?
1: Yeah, so this is what I'm so excited about for this, is that it's very approachable in terms of how you play it. Your phone, when you get a call on it, you'll just press the button and you'll hear literally, you know, Sadie coming through your phone, and you'll hear your character's voice on TV. And then the way you move through the world, instead of having to learn very complex controls, when you're aiming that flashlight around, you can just sort of aim where you want to go, click, and then you'll move to that space. And so it's, even though the story gets very intense, the way you play it is actually dead simple. It feels more like you're at a great Disneyland ride than it is a game that you have to get, you know, very good at playing.
0: So what is this really all about from Netflix's point of view? You've got a background right through the various aspects of the gaming industry, working for many companies along the way. This sounds quite different. Like, it's not that much of a game the way people would imagine, using whatever it might be, or weapons, or picking up things, achieving challenges. It doesn't seem to be that.
1: Yeah, it's quite different. I think it broke our brains as we started to approach this one, because as game developers, I think the teams regularly want to build on what the rest of the industry has already done. And I think for us, we came at it from a very different perspective, which is to say, there's people on Netflix who are coming to watch a great horror or thriller film or show, but they probably don't want to have to clear the skill bar of what it takes to play a great horror game.
2: Sean Crankle speaking to Sean Farrington. For many years, elephants have been used in circus acts around the world, but in parts of Europe, that's gradually changing. After spending 40 years in a circus, an elephant named Julie recently became the first resident of a newly created sanctuary for the animals in Portugal. The site, run by Pangaea Trust Charity, aims to give elephants the closest possible alternative to their natural habitat. Last year, the BBC was given a tour of the sanctuary as it was preparing to welcome its first guests.
3: We might be in the middle of Portugal, but the landscape is very reminiscent of Africa. It's just the flat-topped acacia trees have been replaced by cork oak trees. And it's not difficult to imagine elephants wallowing in this little waterhole.
4: It's a really beautiful site, actually. It used to be a cattle farm and an eucalyptus plantation, and we've spent the last 1 to 2 years basically trying to restore the biodiversity on site to get ready for elephants.
2: So how's the project going? The sanctuary's manager, Ryan Hockley, told Chantel Hartle how Julie, their first resident, is getting on.
5: She's doing really well. We're really pleased with the progress that she's making. She seems to have settled in quickly, so she's very comfortable with the inside space, and she's exploring the outside habitats more and more each day. She's using the mud wallow, which is vitally important for any elephant, captive or wild, for skincare. But she's behaving just like a wild elephant insofar as, you know, on the particularly hot days, she'll put a protective layer of mud on to obviously shield her from sun and also biting insects. We couldn't be happier with the progress that she's making. In modern terms, this was, you know, one of the last areas of elephant habitat. So it's just a lovely story to give them a habitat as close as you can get to Africa as you possibly could do without stepping foot there.
6: And now you have Julie safe and secure. What's the plan for bringing more elephants to Pangaea?
5: So originally we had hoped that an elephant in a Belgian zoo, Kariba, would have been our first arrival. The logistics surrounding Kariba's potential transport was a lot more complex than Julie's ever was. So, I mean, we're just, you know, we're happy that we have Julie here. Of course, our ambitions go way beyond just one or two elephants, even though maybe we only have Julie, Kariba, and possibly one more in September as well. We're going to make sure that we develop a habitat that's capable of, you know, supporting way more elephants than that.
2: Ryan Hockley from the Pangaea Trust. You've been listening to The Newsroom from the BBC World Service with me, Pete Ross. A reminder of some of this hour's main stories. Kuwait has accused Iran of endangering the lives of civilians in its attacks on non-military sites, and Hungary's president has agreed to step down after a deadline for him to do so has passed. Thanks for listening.
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11: I'm Anthony Zerker, and you're about to hear Americast, the BBC's podcast on all things America from the BBC World Service. As Donald Trump voices further claims about election integrity in the U.S., we examine whether there is any new evidence for the president's allegations and whether Democrats are right when they say Trump's timing is actually about this November's midterm elections, when Republicans could lose crucial seats. That's all coming up on Americast. I'll be back in a few minutes with Sarah Smith after the news.
12: BBC News with Sue Montgomery. The head of the Gulf Cooperation Council says Iranian attacks on civilian targets in neighbouring countries amount to war crimes. The alliance condemned what it called the deliberate targeting of infrastructure and civilian facilities. A young Palestinian footballer has died a week after being shot during an attack by Israeli settlers in the occupied West Bank. 17-year-old Fadeh Hamdallah Al-Nassan was a member of the Palestinian national youth team. Hungary's president Tomasz Sulyok has agreed to step down. Prime Minister Péter Magyar has said repeatedly since taking office in May that the president had to go, calling him a puppet of the former Fidesz government. A senior German politician has resigned as parliamentary leader of the governing Conservatives. Jens Spahn had been accused of hypocrisy for opposing surrogacy while becoming a parent using a surrogate mother in the US. The former Spanish international Juan Capdevila has asked President Trump for help after being denied a visa to enter the US for Sunday's World Cup final. He believes the refusal is due to an exhibition match he played in Iran 10 years ago. More than 900 wildfires are still burning across Canada. The military are preparing to evacuate one remote community threatened by blazes in northwest Ontario. The Kenyan government says the president's official website has been hacked. Kenyan media reported that the homepage had been defaced with messages critical of President Ruto. Britain's Josh Kerr has made athletics history, shattering the world record for the mile in London. The Olympic silver medalist shaved almost half a second off Hisham Al-Gurudj's record set 27 years ago, crossing the line in 3 minutes 42.66 seconds. BBC News.
13: Donald Trump has delivered a primetime speech from the White House addressing the nation and telling them he thinks American elections are not safe. Newly declassified intelligence, he said, would show meddling elections past and the danger of elections in the future. Why is Donald Trump warning America now that he thinks there's a danger of cheating and meddling in American elections? What's in it for him? And could it have something to do with the upcoming midterm elections? That's what we're going to dive into. Welcome to Americast.
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15: You hear that, John? Oh. I think when I hear that sound, it reminds me of money.
16: We didn't start this war, but under President Trump, we are finishing it.
17: This is a big cover-up, and this administration is engaged in it.
18: This guy has Trump derangement syndrome.
19: I have four words for you. Turn the volume up.
13: Hello, it's Sarah. I'm at home in Georgetown in Washington because it's just after 10 o'clock in the evening on Thursday night here.
11: And it's Anthony. I am also at home here in Arlington, Virginia. Sarah, we were just together earlier tonight over cocktails, but now we're back to work and talking about Donald Trump's speech.
13: Yeah, because we both had to come home and watch Donald Trump giving an address to the nation that was, well, it was carried live on some television channels, not all of them, but he had billed this as a really important primetime speech where he was going to tell the nation about the ways in which American elections were being interfered with. There was some cynicism, I might say, Anthony, around Washington about whether or not he was going to produce any evidence or how, what kind of bombshell he would deliver. And he fell a wee bit short, I think, don't you?
11: Yeah, big, big news is the way he had touted it. And he did question the security of American elections. He made some allegations against China, accusing them of meddling in the 2018 midterms of the 2020 presidential election, saying they acquired voter data information. But he didn't present any evidence that ballots were tampered or that the results of the 2020 election or any elections had been influenced, had been affected directly by China or any other country. So some of this was familiar, some of it was new, and we'll have to unpick a lot of the details of what he is providing. He says he's released these classified documents, but the top line is a lot of allegations, but not a lot of substance behind them.
13: Yeah, let's have a listen to some of the allegations that he was coming up with so that people can judge for themselves what he had to say.
20: Over a period of years, starting during the 2020 election cycle, the People's Republic of China carried out what is believed to be the largest compromise of election data in history, resulting in China's illicit acquisition of 220 million U.S. voter files. CIA reporting explicitly stated, and I quote, in mid-2018, the Chinese Communist Party's policy was to leverage all domestic and foreign elements that were opposed to the U.S. president in an effort to reduce the U.S. president's votes and make him resign or prevent his reelection. The third set of documents we are releasing proves that for many years, Americans were blatantly lied to about the security of our election infrastructure, including electronic voting machines and ballot counting systems, dishonest almost all. They're vulnerable and they're easily compromised, and people within our government knew that. But most importantly, addressing this crisis of election security demands that Congress must pass the Save America Act. How easy is that to do unless you want to cheat?
11: All right, Sarah, I think the first thing we need to say is that this is rare. A president addressing the nation in prime time, 9 o'clock East Coast time, 6 o'clock out in California. This is a tool that presidents have that they don't use that often because of the power of it, speaking directly to Americans after they've come home from work. It's used to talk about issues of war and economic crises. Joe Biden came on after the Russian invasion of Ukraine. Donald Trump has used it to talk about the start of the Iran military operations. This is not one of those. This was a different sort of speech.
13: Yeah, but he wanted people to think that it was of a similar importance, didn't he? He wanted people to think that this was a national security threat and that he was outlining the ways in which other countries had already tried to meddle in American elections and the threat that they might try to do so again. He wanted people to think that this was as important as taking the nation to war or something like that, because it's in his interest, and we'll explain some of this as we go through why, he thinks it's so important basically to try and persuade the American people that the 2020 election was not valid and potentially elections going forward might also not be entirely valid.
11: Yeah, you know, it's a feeling at the end of this, after I listened to it, that this was almost a pitch again for a specific solution that he's advancing. And that's what's called the SAVE Act. It's a voter election integrity legislation that Republicans have been pushing that has been stalled in the U.S. Senate now for months. It pretty much does away with mail balloting. It requires proof of citizenship to register to vote. It requires voter identification to cast ballots. So this almost felt like a last-ditch effort to try to change the trajectory of that. It didn't feel like anything bigger than that, which I think coming into this, the feeling was, well, maybe this would be some sort of big news that he would have some sort of bigger ask than just pass this thing that I've been telling it pass now for months.
13: Yeah, but what he has done is declassify information and some investigations by the CIA, made them available on the White House website, which he say not only reveal foreign interference in American elections, but also a deep state conspiracy to cover that up. And we should go through that, Anthony, shouldn't we, step by step to see what it is that he's alleging and whether or not there really is any evidence for that. Because although he's using it as a pitch to try and pass the SAVE Act, which would influence elections going forward, he hasn't given up on the idea that the 2020 election, which he lost to Joe Biden, was somehow rigged and somehow stolen from him. And he started by focusing on China, didn't he, Anthony, and saying that they had been able to access millions of files of voter data, basically all the information that you would need to register to vote. And he said that he was presenting evidence of that. That is not in and of itself evidence that anybody did falsely register to vote or that anybody manipulated the election in any way.
11: Right. And it's not great. I think the idea of foreign governments having all this information about Americans in their hands is concerning. I mean, some voter information files are publicly available. Some are actually available to purchase. And one of the things Donald Trump said was trying to purchase some of them. Now, they're not supposed to be sold to foreign governments, but maybe they found some way of getting their hands on them. He did provide a number, 220 million files of voters that China has acquired, but he did not present any evidence, as you say, about what they did with that information. They could have used it to gather data on Americans, the same sort of thing that people who analyze elections use this information for.
13: If China did have the ability to influence the outcome of the 2020 election, would they necessarily want Donald Trump out of office? Would they necessarily want to replace him with Joe Biden? I mean, all of the investigation into the 2016 election was around the fact that Russia and other of America's enemies would rather a chaotic president in the White House, somebody like Donald Trump, who they think is destabilizing the Western world, rather than a kind of, you know, old foreign policy hand like Joe Biden.
11: Right. And he alleged that China, Trump alleged that China was also pressuring business leaders to try to convince people that Trump was not a great president, was also trying to use social media to influence the election. Again, things that Russia definitely tried to do in 2016, that the Mueller report, a joint bipartisan Senate Intelligence Committee review found Russian efforts, not just to use social media to influence elections, but also trying to gain access to voter data, to actually gain access to voting systems, although they did not, to hack members of the Democratic Party, including senior people in Hillary Clinton's campaign, which they then leaked to cause damage to Hillary Clinton, and actually even funding on-the-ground electioneering rallies Russian government funded in various parts of the country in order to sow chaos and disorder. So, yes, what China did and what he has alleged, there is evidence of that, and it's been evidence that we've seen in the past. But China's not the only country, but Trump seemed to be very focused on China here because, in his view, China was trying to undermine him in particular and to by as a result, to boost Joe Biden.
13: And of course, the idea that China or anybody else who sees itself as an adversary to America would be trying to influence business leaders, use social media, any of the things he was talking about. I mean, that's kind of all fair, isn't it, in international relations? You know, you want to destabilize your enemies. That's not evidence that something went wrong with the election. That's just evidence of the fact that your enemies will work against you, and that's inevitable.
11: Yeah, I mean, the United States has done its share of attempts to influence foreign governments and exert its pressure abroad. And certainly, now Trump said that there is evidence that the infrastructure of American elections is susceptible to attack, that cyber fraud can be used to not only gain these voter data information, but also to disrupt voter files, the logbooks that polling places use to see who is registered voters. These are also concerns that Americans and the American government has known about for quite some time after 2016, and that evidence of Russian attempts to disrupt the elections. There were steps taken to try to address some of these shortcomings, and they definitely have not been solved. In fact, some of the things Donald Trump has done recently is cut funding for some of the same election security organizations and apparatus that were instituted after 2016. But it is something that Americans should be worried about, the infrastructure of their elections and ensuring that it is safe from foreign attack.
13: And he also targeted voting machines. And this is really interesting because it's something that Donald Trump and his allies have talked a lot about in the 2020 election, where they alleged that voting machines were manipulated. And there are people who genuinely believe that if they pressed a button or pulled a lever for Trump, it somehow within the machine got turned into a vote for Biden, and that's what was counted. But before we go into whether or not they were ever accessed, Anthony, could you explain to us how these voting machines work?
11: Yeah, and the one thing you need to know is that it's different from state to state. They have different systems, different machines. It's one of the reasons why we found that the American system of conducting elections is difficult to hack, is because you can't just hack one system. You'd have to hack all of these different systems, all of these different states. But for instance, here in Virginia, when I go to vote, it is a paper ballot that I fill out with little circles on a piece of paper. But then I take it to a Scanatron and I put it in the Scanatron and it runs through and it will tell me whether it was accepted or not. And then I go over and I confirm with the people that I voted. In other places, there are touch screens that you can touch on and that will give you a printout that you can run over and turn in. A lot of it has changed since 2000 when those elections that were disputed between Al Gore and George W. Bush. Where
13: the infamous hanging
11: ballots.
13: Chads,
11: yeah.
13: Yes.
11: Butterfly ballots, you'd have to punch through on the Chads. And it was clear at that point that a lot of the systems were just antiquated and unreliable. So you could tell whether a vote had been cast or not, whether it had been pushed all the way through. A lot of that has changed. But the systems generally now will provide some sort of paper record, which is why you've seen these audits that were conducted in places like Arizona and Georgia after Donald Trump's allegations of voting fraud in 2020, why they were able to sit down and hand recount these paper ballots. They may have been tabulated by machines, but there was a record that they could count. But if you talk to someone in New York, or talk to someone who votes by mail in California, or talk to someone who votes in a polling place in Florida, everyone's experience is going to be a little bit different.
13: And Donald Trump was saying tonight, basically, that these voting machines could be accessed by Russia, China, North Korea, even Iran, I think he was suggesting. This has been discussed a lot ever since the 2020 election. And in fact, there have been court cases. The Dominion Voting Systems took a case against Fox News, didn't they? Where because Fox News had accused them of their voting machines of having been inaccurate. And actually, Fox News ended up paying millions of dollars to Dominion Voting. Now, there's other companies involved in this as well. From what I could hear of what Donald Trump was saying, I'd be really interested, Anthony, if you heard the same thing, that he was essentially saying it's possible these countries could access the voting machines, but yet again, he didn't have any evidence that it had actually happened.
11: He alleged that this election system is broken and vulnerable. No one can defend it, but he didn't really say why. He said that there was corruption in these elections because it was taking too long to count the ballots in California. It was actually interesting. He was talking about voting fraud and evidence, concrete evidence of voting fraud. But the place he was talking about that voting fraud was in Venezuela. He said that the United States government had compelling, concrete evidence that there were attempts to change millions of votes in Venezuela. And he said, if it could happen, essentially implied that if it could happen in Venezuela, then it's certainly possible that it could happen here. But it's a different sort of system in Venezuela, and the security that they have here in the United States is definitely very different
0: than Venezuela. One of the things to keep in mind, Sarah, too, is that voting machines are not connected to the internet. Right? In this country, they are not something that you could buy remotely hack into. Now, in theory, if you had access to the voting polling places or the place where the votes are counted, you could do some sort of hacking. But that would require more than just some clever person with an internet password connecting from China.
13: And then moving on to things that might affect the midterm elections, and one has to assume a lot of this is to do with the midterm elections. He did have some numbers, some new figures about how many non-citizens in America, he says, are registered to vote, which does seem a little bit bizarre, the idea that somebody who either doesn't have the legal right to be in America, or I guess somebody like me. I mean, I'm legally allowed to be in America and I'm legally allowed to work, but I'm not allowed to vote in your elections because I'm not a citizen. Now, to the best of my knowledge, I'm not on a voter roll, but it would be a fairly big deal, I guess, if there were huge numbers of non-citizens on the voter rolls.
0: I mean, that would raise the specter that some of those people did vote. And now there have been investigations and there have been very few instances of people who were registered to vote improperly actually did cast ballots. But he came up with a number. He said 278,000 non-citizens are registered to vote in federal elections. One of the things about registering to vote is you can do it at a polling place. You can do it at a county office. You can do it at the DMV when you're getting your driver's license. And if you check the wrong box, in theory, you, Sarah, could get registered to vote, but it wouldn't be a federal crime unless you went and cast a ballot knowing that you're not a legal citizen and cast that ballot in an election. But there's a potential for that. One thing you have to remember is that there are 170 million registered voters in the United States. 278,000, if that is an accurate figure, is a fraction of 1%. And there have been studies of some of the data that the federal government, the Department of Homeland Security, has been relying on to come up with these numbers for undocumented registered voters, and has been found to overcount that number in the past. There was a study of some Texas data where they were local precincts or local counties were presented with undocumented voters, and they went and looked, and actually they were voters who became citizens, and it just wasn't updated in the files that Homeland Security were using. It was someone with a similar name. So we'd have to look more into where these numbers are coming from the administration before we can definitively say that it's accurate.
13: But even if there were just over 250,000 non-citizens registered to vote, and even if they all did cast a ballot, that's barely enough to affect the outcome of a presidential vote in one state, isn't it? Let alone across the whole country.
0: Right, exactly. And then so I don't think anyone asserts that there is no fraud, that fraudulent ballots haven't been cast. But to do so in the big enough sorts of numbers without being caught all in one direction or the other, I think that is the bar that we haven't seen any evidence of being reached in any presidential election. I mean, there are allegations, there have been evidence, there have been convictions of voting fraud in places like North Carolina and congressional elections. And there have been some instances of people who cast illegal ballots who have been caught in places like Texas and California, and they have been prosecuted. But there's been a lot of eyeballs looking for more evidence of that. And the fact that we've only been able to find a handful here and a handful there, I think that suggests that the system, at least as far as we can tell, is working mostly the way it's designed.
13: I assume, though, Donald Trump is bringing this up, even though the numbers aren't huge, because it's part of a wider story that he's been telling, both about elections and about immigration, where you hear him and his supporters repeating the idea that lots and lots of non-citizens are in America casting ballots for Democrats, and a conspiracy theory that one of the reasons that the Biden administration allowed so many people to come into America and had such very weak border security during the 4 years that Biden was in office was deliberately to bring lots and lots of immigrants into America, allow them to register to vote, and have them all vote Democrat to make sure that no Republican could ever be elected again. Now, that sounds wild and crazy, but it's something I hear a lot from people who genuinely believe it, that this is the reason why Democrats as they perceive it, have been more lax about immigration, and that it's a big conspiracy, basically, to alter the electorate of America and create an inbuilt Democrat majority. So when Donald Trump's pushing stories like this, it's presumably to feed some of that and to get to this SAVE Act that we were talking about earlier and try and persuade Congress to vote to make people have to prove their citizenship before they can register to vote.
0: Right. And that is the flip side of this that Donald Trump will say. If you pass the SAVE Act, then Republicans will win elections for the next 50 years. That the only reason why a Republican loses an election is because of voting fraud, because of all of these ballots being cast illegally. And if all you do is require proof of citizenship, showing a birth certificate or a passport when you're registering to vote, and then if your name does not currently match your birth certificate, then showing your marriage license or some sort of legal name change in order to get that voter registration. If you have those sorts of bars, then only legal people will be voting. And if only legal people are voting, then Republicans will win in a landslide. Obviously, that requires some pretty significant leaps of faith when you look at public opinion polling and the way elections have been conducted for generations. And the fact that Republicans win sometimes, they lose sometimes, the electorate is fickle, and voting fraud does not play any kind of a significant role in that.
13: And I do wonder, if Donald Trump is worried about the midterm elections, why he's still going on about the 2020 vote? Because, I mean, there are some of his supporters who believe that that election was stolen from him, but I think even them are beginning to think it's ancient history. And it's not going to persuade people to back Republican candidates in November if he keeps harping on about this when they're more worried about the economy, the price of gas, and the what looks like might be turning into a forever war in Iran. But he still seems to be obsessed by the 2020 election and by surrounding himself with people whom he basically forces to say that they too believe the 2020 election was stolen. I personally don't think that half of the folk around him actually believe that. They just know that in order to keep their jobs in Donald Trump's cabinet or in the White House, they have to say to him, oh, yes, sir, of course you were robbed in 2020.
0: We got a good example of that actually earlier this week with Jay Clayton, who is currently the U.S. attorney for the Southern District of New York, a big job requiring overseeing all the financial companies in Southern New York. But he has been nominated by Donald Trump to be the director of national intelligence. And he was questioned during his confirmation hearings just recently about whether he thinks or who he thought won the 2020 U.S. presidential election, which, you know, Joe Biden won. But listen to his response.
1: I'm going back to my constitutional law here, but I don't want to continue to have a debate about this. But I believe he had the most electoral votes.
21: So he won the election.
1: He followed our process, had the most electoral votes, was declared the winner. And
21: who has the most electoral votes? Is it the person that wins or the person that loses?
1: I think that's your characterization.
22: Isn't it humiliating to be unable to answer this question, to have to indulge the president's delusions? We know, you know, everybody in this room knows the truthful answer to that question. Why can you not give it?
1: I think I gave you the answer.
13: I think any time the administration or Donald Trump is talking about the 2020 election and alleging it was stolen is a moment in which they are persuading people not to vote Republican because people are tired of it. Most people don't believe it. And it doesn't in any way suggest that the president or the people around him are focused on making life better for Americans today. It looks as though they're focused on pursuing this conspiracy theory about something that happened 6 years ago. Now, we started off this episode by talking about how normally when presidents give this kind of primetime national address, it's about moments of danger, national security, a really significant point in American history, and that this speech was a little bit different for that. It also wasn't carried live by some of the networks. CBS and MS Now, which is the new name for MSNBC, carried bits of it and then had reporters come in and fact check the president. I wonder if that's actually going to do him a favor, that if the nation had all sat down to listen to the president, they might have been a little bit unimpressed by what they heard. And if people do ignore it to a large extent, perhaps that's for the best if you're Donald Trump.
0: My feeling, Sarah, is that by next week, we're not going to be talking about this speech. It's going to be washed away, and that the things, the issues that Americans care about, the economy, first and foremost, the war in Iran and where that's going, that is going to be what this election, this midterm election, is won and lost on.
13: Well, as it's dark outside and we ought to be in bed, we should probably just say bye-bye.
0: Bye, y'all.
13: Okay, that's it for today. 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Bye-bye.
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5: BBC News with Sue Montgomery. The United States military says two of its service members in Jordan have been killed whilst defending against Iranian ballistic missile and drone attacks. In a social media statement, it added that one service member is missing in action. Tehran says its attacks on countries in the region were a response to continued US airstrikes. BBC Persian's Kasra Naji has this assessment.
6: Iran's defense is to lob missiles and fire drones at air bases of the U.S. in the countries in the region, like in Bahrain, in Kuwait, Saudi Arabia last night for the first time after many days. But the American side seems to be escalating. We had a military advisor to the Supreme Leader today saying that if the Americans don't stop attacking our infrastructure, we will take the war to the region, i.e. we will attack any and every target that we can think of.
5: The president of Hungary, Tomas Sulyok, has agreed to step down. He was given until 5 o'clock local time to sign a constitutional amendment to end his term. The prime minister, Peter Modzsor, has said the president had to go because he was a puppet of the populist former Fidesz government of Viktor Orban. Nick Thorpe reports from Hungary.
7: Tomas Sulyok signed the amendment exactly 5 days to the minute after the Tisza government used its two-thirds majority in parliament to oust him from office. He had little choice. The alternative would have been a protracted constitutional crisis. The amendment removes not only the president of the republic, but the head of the constitutional court, the former chief prosecutor, Peter Polt, and other judges. It's the latest and most dramatic move by the Tisza government since it won a landslide victory in April.
5: A prominent German centre-right politician, Jens Spahn, has resigned from his post as parliamentary leader of Chancellor Merz's CDU-CSU group. He'd been accused of hypocrisy over surrogacy. He had publicly backed Germany's ban on the practice, but it emerged he had become a parent using a surrogate mother in the US. The former Spanish football international Joan Capdevila has begged President Trump for help after being denied a visa to enter the US for Sunday's World Cup final, Electra Naismith reports.
8: No one wants to miss Spain's second World Cup final, not least Joan Capdevila, a member of the legendary Spanish side that won for the first time in 2010. He was planning to cheer on La Roja against Argentina, but US border policy says no. Capdevila thinks it's because of an exhibition match he played in Iran 10 years ago. He's pleading with President Trump and Marco Rubio for good measure. If anyone knows how to help, he says, he'll be grateful to them for life.
5: World News from the BBC.
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11: And those trying to justify current life in Iran should really watch the stark reality of this deplorable situation.
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11: Say in Central and South America and so on. Replace it with fascists, like literal fascists, with the Hugo Boss uniforms and everything. So that's the thing. Be careful what you wish for, I suppose.
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5: Ruto. The hackers also demanded a ransom of around $300,000 in Bitcoin and threatened to release government information. In the World Cup, England play France in the third-place playoff in a few hours. But after crashing out of the competition in the semi-finals earlier this week, neither side seems particularly enthusiastic. France head coach Didier Deschamps said it would be best if the match did not exist. The England manager Thomas Tuchel said neither set of players wanted to play the game. BBC News.
18: Welcome to The Inquiry from the BBC World Service. I'm Daniel Rosny. Each week, one question, four expert witnesses and an answer. July 2019. Victoria Gray, a 34-year-old mother of four from Mississippi in the US, went into hospital. She was taking part in a trial to try and eliminate the effects of the debilitating condition she had, sickle cell disease. She was given a new treatment called gene therapy. Victoria became the first person to be cured from sickle cell disease using gene therapy.
19: Within minutes and the manual push of three valves of my edited cells, my life changed tremendously. I shed tears of joy.
18: In the years since, more people who've lived with lifelong pain have had this treatment, but not all. There are barriers to what scientists have discovered. The cost prevents millions from having a changed life like Victoria has had. This week on The Inquiry, we're asking, are we closer to gene therapy for sickle cell disease being accessible?
20: Part 1. The Inherited Gene.
21: The first documented case was over 100 years ago of sickle cell disease.
18: Dr. Natasha Archer is director of the Sickle Cell Program at the Dana-Farber Boston Children's Cancer and Blood Disorders Center in the United States and can tell us more about what's referred to as a global health issue.
21: Sickle cell disease is an inherited blood cell disorder. It specifically affects the hemoglobin, which is the dominant protein in the red blood cell. The most common scenario is that two individuals with sickle cell trait or the carrier condition actually come together and their baby has two copies of a beta globin mutation, which is what causes the sickle cell disease. The hemoglobin that is made, instead of being healthy adult hemoglobin, it becomes the sickle hemoglobin.
18: Hemoglobin is what carries oxygen throughout the body. In sickle cell disease, abnormal sickle hemoglobin can reduce how effectively oxygen is delivered to tissues and the misshapen cells block tiny blood vessels.
21: It starts to polymerize, which essentially just means that the hemoglobin molecules kind of stack onto each other. And when they stack onto each other, they end up making these very small but very hard and sticky rods. And these rods actually start to change the shape, the membrane of the red blood cell, which is the outer part of the red blood cell.
18: It makes the interior of the cells less flexible and changes its form
21: into what we would call a sickle or a banana shape. And they become pretty rigid. And so now instead of having your typical red blood cell that's very flexible and can fit in through all blood vessels as it travels throughout the body, now you have a rigid banana or sickle-shaped red blood cell that can potentially get stuck in smaller red blood cells or maybe even just burst because it cannot go through a smaller red blood cell.
18: This can cause immense pain. It's often severe and lasts for several days or weeks. The most common areas affected are in the limbs or back. Patients describe it as feeling like they're being stabbed from the inside out, or like someone is hammering their bones. If the sickle-shaped red blood cells get stuck in smaller red blood cells, then it can lead to fatal consequences.
21: You have potentially end organ failure. And then when it comes to that breaking open of the red blood cell, we call that hemolysis or premature breaking of the red blood cell. As a result, you get anemia.
18: That's when someone has low levels of healthy red blood cells to carry oxygen throughout their body.
21: And while even though your bone marrow tries to compensate, tries to make more red blood cells as a result of that, it's hard to catch up because those blood cells are breaking down early.
18: The World Health Organization estimates around 8 million people in the world are living with sickle cell disease.
21: In the United States, the population that's most affected is an African-American population, but several other populations are affected.
18: Nearly 80% of all cases are located in sub-Saharan Africa. The disease usually needs lifelong treatment. Managing it requires staying well hydrated, which helps reduce the risk of red blood cells sickling and blocking blood vessels.
21: Most individuals are treated with a medication that, simply put, will increase the amount of fetal hemoglobin that an individual has. That's important because fetal hemoglobin is actually protective against sickle cell disease.
18: The risk of heart attack, stroke, and organ damage are all higher in people with sickle cell disease. These treatments help people live a longer and healthier life, but they don't eliminate the disease itself.
21: The cure for sickle cell disease is bone marrow transplantation or stem cell transplantation.
18: If we know what the cure is, why are people still suffering?
21: It's a great question. Bone marrow transplant is not a simple procedure. You receive chemotherapy to really wipe out your immune cells as well as your bone marrow. So now you're not making any blood cells anymore. So you're reliant on transfusions and are at significant risk for infection because you don't have any white blood cells and immune cells. After that, you have to get a donor who is a match. Now, you would arrange this prior to actually getting the chemotherapy, but you would get a donor, which I would say about 20% of individuals maybe have a match sibling donor. So then you would get the donor to donate their bone marrow, which is a procedure for that individual. And then it takes about anywhere from 4 to 6 weeks to really start to make and have enough blood cells to then kind of go out into the world.
18: Now there's gene therapy, which is relatively new when it comes to sickle cell disease, as it allows a patient to use their own stem cells. It's been described as a game changer. But one significant problem is that it costs at least $2 million per patient. Time for our second expert witness.
20: Part 2, the breakthrough.
0: I think that it is an unavoidable part of the conversation. The current cost of gene therapy is extraordinary.
18: Dr. Alexis Thompson is a pediatric hematologist at the Children's Hospital of Philadelphia and a professor of pediatrics at the University of Pennsylvania in the U.S.
0: Yeah, so I've been involved with research in sickle cell disease for really the bulk of my career, so 30, 40 years at this point.
18: A gene therapy clinical trial began in 2019 and concluded in 2024. The aim was for scientists to genetically engineer patients' bodies so they no longer produced mutated hemoglobin. The first patient technically cured from sickle cell disease as a result of gene therapy was within the first year of the trial. But how exactly does it work?
0: We realize that if you can replace the cells in the bone marrow with cells that do not contain that genetic mutation, that you could ameliorate and eliminate much of the pain and suffering and many of the other complications with sickle cell disease.
18: This is unlike the treatments that were already available.
0: gene therapy, the patient is their own donor. The patient's cells are removed from their body, modified in a laboratory, and then returned to them in its simplest form. It does require collecting bone marrow cells, but not directly from the bone marrow. Patients are given medications that actually encourage bone marrow cells to circulate in the bloodstream for short periods of time.
2: So how is the therapy actually administered?
0: In an IV, in an intravenous line. And it's quite extraordinary in that cells that derive from the bone marrow know that that's where they're meant to be. And so once the cells are modified, they're returned to the patient into their bloodstream, and those cells make their way back to the bone marrow. Now, they will compete with their existing cells. And so one of the requirements, at least today, for gene therapy is the administration of chemotherapy.
2: That's the drug treatment that uses powerful medicines and is primarily used to kill off cancer cells. Here, though, it's used for a different reason.
0: It makes space in the bone marrow to receive these modified cells back, and it reduces the overall number of their existing cells that will continue to produce sickle hemoglobin. And so that's an essential component. Today, we can't do gene therapy, and for that matter, we can't do stem cell transplants without some way of reducing substantially the existing bone marrow.
2: But there are side effects.
0: The patient is relatively sick for a short period of time. There typically is hair loss, mouth sores, fatigue, anemia where your red blood cell falls, risk of bleeding, risk of infection. There are also longer term, more rare complications related to the liver and the lungs. Chemotherapy also had other risks associated with it, including infertility and a small risk of cancer from the drugs themselves.
2: Researchers estimate that the life expectancy for people with sickle cell is 20 years lower than the general population, and that's in richer countries like the US and the UK. Around half of children who have the disease in low-income countries in Africa don't make it past the age of 5. It is the most widespread genetic disorder in the region, with around 1,000 babies born every day with a high risk of having it, and the survival statistics are stark. Infection or severe anemia is the main cause of death.
0: There are three different directions that will be major improvements that would expand the accessibility of gene therapy. One is looking at the current forms of gene therapy that could considerably be done without using chemotherapy. Another route for improvement is something called in vivo gene therapy. And so the current forms are called ex vivo gene therapy because the modification occurs outside the body, or ex vivo. In vivo would allow us to actually infuse or to give the patient the machinery that they need and for the modification to occur within their own body. It would eliminate multiple steps conceivably of the current form of gene therapy. If we were able to do this, one could imagine having this more widely available in places like sub-Saharan Africa. Now, the third approach is small molecules. These are agents that can modify the genes, often with something that is taken orally.
2: And are we talking 20 years, 30 years? What's your best estimate?
0: We may be seeing this sooner than later. It's hard to predict exactly when, but we could be in that space within the next 3 to 5 years.
2: If we take the current estimate that there are around 8 million people with sickle cell disease globally, and we multiply that by the $2 million it costs for gene therapy, that amounts to $16 trillion. To put that into perspective, that's roughly half of the United States' annual GDP, or, in another comparison, it's around 1,000 times greater than the combined estimated market value of every player at this year's FIFA World Cup.
0: Today, I don't think that anyone could envision undergoing gene therapy if they did not live in an environment where there was either employment-based or government-supported insurance.
2: Before we hear from our final two guests, I wanted to thank you for listening to The Inquiry on the BBC World Service, as well as recommend other health-related episodes we've covered in the past, such as Why Does Ebola Keep Coming Back? Why Are More People Getting Lyme Disease? And Have We Seen a Breakthrough in Preventing Genetic Diseases? If you'd like to hear more, please do search and subscribe for them on The Inquiry's podcast feed on whichever platform you use.

0: 1,000 cases per year. Families are faced with severe economic burdens to cope with the condition.
1: Most of the sub-Saharan Africa countries is mainly dominated by poverty. The majority of people is living in the rural areas, and we have an inequity in the distribution of the healthcare access.
0: Unaffordable medicine in this part of the world is not unique to this condition. Between 70 and 90% of all medicines in Africa are imported, which inflates the cost. But there's another issue which is important for our understanding too.
1: Stigma is really a problem, you know?
0: Part of the explanation for this has deep cultural roots. In Yoruba and Igbo, languages of Nigeria, there are terms used for people with sickle cell. They're roughly translated as born to die, or the children that come and go. In some communities, people see sickle cell patients as being marked somehow, having been chosen by the devil or cursed. There is also a concern that it's preventing people from being diagnosed in the first place. It's well documented that in the DRC specifically, there is a general vaccine and medicine hesitancy. So even if mass treatment was to be available, not all would take up the offer.
1: Sometimes it's due to misinformation. Sometimes people think that some vaccines are not useful. So you remember during the COVID period, some communities refused the vaccines because they suspected that they will not be able to get babies. And I think the problem is due to the less education of people.
0: Despite this region having the highest rates of sickle cell patients in the world, many people aren't even being diagnosed. That level of testing just doesn't exist in the same way as it does in other richer countries. So if people aren't getting tested, are any getting advanced treatment?
1: Bone marrow transplant is only realized in the sub-Saharan countries, at least to my knowledge, in Nigeria and now in Tanzania. But the problem of the bone marrow transplant is the cost. When people go to the hospital, first they can have blood transfusion. But blood transfusion is not so safe in most of the sub-Saharan African countries. Patients are at risk of viral infections like hepatitis B or C, HIV infections, but also iron overload. The second treatment available is treatment for pain, but opioids are very rare in most of the hospitals. And I think that the best drug that we can offer nowadays to the patients in Africa is Adjuxureia.
0: That drug is offered globally to patients, and it helps keep their red blood cells round and flexible. While much of the discussion is now focused on new advances around gene therapy, our third expert witness reminds us that there are much simpler gains still needed in Africa, regarding it as a public health problem. Gene therapy in Africa, as we've heard, is described as a dream. But what about more developed countries? Time for our final expert witness.
2: Part 4, the new direction.
0: We've heard how landmark gene therapy treatment doesn't necessarily mean accessibility. So what needs to change for that to happen? Professor Baba Inyusa is a consultant paediatrician in the School of Life Course and Population Sciences at King's College London in the United Kingdom. He's also the founder of the Sickle Cell Cohort Research Foundation in Nigeria.
3: Early diagnosis is actually not very costly. So we have proven this through the establishment of pilots for newborn screening in a number of countries, including Ghana, Nigeria, Tanzania. Actually, that has improved the outcome. So if you can prioritize newborn screening, prioritize the use of penicillin, which is preventing infection, it improves the outcome as well. And the use of hydroxyurea is actually very cheap. So the issue is that there is really aspect of prioritization and also for governments in these areas to actually pay great attention.
0: Geography is a barrier when it comes to expertise. Awareness of the condition, though, has drastically improved in recent years with new initiatives launched.
3: India has a very large burden of disease, and just over 2 years ago, the government committed itself to reducing the burden by introducing diagnosis, early diagnosis, and also providing preventive therapies.

Sue Ève Mercy's track, L'Équation. That's it for this week's Arts Hour. Thank you, as always, for your ears. And thank you to both my guests, Diego Céspedes and Leila Latif. For now, from me, Nikki Beatty, studio managers Jackie Marjoram and Giles Aspen, and producers Nikki Paxman and Kieran Birmingham, see you next week.

0: And coming up, our culture editor gets a sneak preview of an historic new arrival in London.
1: I'm outside the gallery at the British Museum and I'm putting on a blue plastic apron, very fetching, and some blue plastic shoe covers, because they are taking every precaution when it comes to the safety of the biotapestry.
0: The biotapestry. More from Katie Razzle in 5 minutes. Headlines. Two US service personnel have been killed and another is missing in action while defending against Iranian airstrikes in Jordan. And Hungary's president has agreed to step down as the new government continues to dismantle the legacy of its right-wing populist predecessor, Viktor Orban.

0: Ukraine's latest long-range attack on Russia hit an online retailer called Wildberries. It's the Russian equivalent of Amazon or Alibaba. And TV images show warehouses were destroyed by several waves, it seems, of Ukrainian drones that targeted the company. Well, the BBC's Paul Adams is in Kyiv. What have the Ukrainians been saying about why Wildberries was attacked?
1: President Zelensky has said that Wildberries is playing a central role in Russia's military logistics infrastructure, supplying, according to President Zelensky, components for drones and navigation equipment. He calls this

0: The World Cup is not just a great global sporting event. It is also inscribed with much deeper cultural and political importance. So said academic Martin Jacques. And so to mark the World Cup final, we bring you stories from the very pinnacle of the game, right down to the grassroots and everything in between.
1: If you're bringing people together, you're already making change in the society, because it's so difficult to bring people together nowadays, you know, let alone bring families together. If you can bring someone together, and football is, oh my God, it's such a great form of expression.
0: More from Gundeep Anand, organiser of one of the biggest international street soccer tournaments, all on Not By The Playbook from the BBC World Service with me, Katie Smith. And we start right at the very top. When Aisha Johansson returned to Sierra Leone after the brutal civil war, she was determined to help heal and rebuild her country. And her tool? Well, of course, it was football. First, she set up her own team, then started planning for a career in the governance of the game. She was elected president of the Sierra Leone Football Association and then as a member of the FIFA Council. That's the decision-making arm of the sports world governing body. But despite all of her success, Aisha's journey exposed her to some of the very worst aspects of power and what people are prepared to do to acquire it. She's just charted her life and pioneering career in a new book called The Uncommon Enemy, a true story of football, power and betrayal.
2: I do remember having to flee with my son, and I escaped just before all hell broke loose. But it was horrible because parents were left behind, loved ones were left behind. And the stories that we heard, you know, the cutting the limbs and all of that was very, very real. And it was just a horror movie having to watch that.
3: When you returned to the country and took on the leadership roles that you did it feel very different after the war?
2: The leadership role that I took on didn't have any political connotations. So it was just me seeing these kids playing football. It dawned on me that these kids didn't have anywhere to stay. They were either homeless or they had no parental control, because they would be playing from morning till night, literally. And I'm not talking about a pitch. I'm not talking about floodlights. I'm talking about in the dark. I'm talking about a slope. I'm talking about a patch. You know, it was a rocky place. And so mine was, you know, getting these kids off the streets and using the football to lure them, to rehabilitate them and to put them in school. So we struck that deal. I said, I'll get you balls. I'll get you boots. You know, we'll form a team. And, you know, they looked at me very suspiciously. They was like, who's this mad woman? You know, why is she off? Nobody does this. And then we had community leagues. We started getting invited to international youth tournaments through my ex-husband, who was the consul general. He's a Norwegian, hence the name Johansson. And we started going, meeting kids from Albania and Belarus and all of these countries. And again, the remarkable thing was they knew about this team from Africa, these boys from Africa and Sierra Leone. And of course, Sierra Leone then, all people talked about was blood diamonds and child soldiers. That's what they knew. That's what they saw. And my drive, my aim was to show the world that there was so much more to Sierra Leone than that. It was an unfortunate situation. We had war, gruesome war, one of the most brutal in modern history, yes. But in that same place, beautiful people, those footballers, talented kids, etc., etc. And I wanted to steer that attention a different, and I used football to do that. And then we had kids now going to Manchester City, Liverpool, Chelsea, you know, for trials. And the Swiss Cup, where we beat Liverpool, the Liverpool youth side. And it just the most amazing, from zero to heroes. And the kids were just young ambassadors for the country. It was an amazing, amazing time.
3: And I guess a reminder there perfectly encapsulated that sport is that universal language, isn't it?
2: Absolutely.
3: And it brings those people together. I wanted to start with the title of the book, if that's okay with you, because I think it's really enigmatic, The Uncommon Enemy. Who is the uncommon enemy?
2: The title of the book was never meant to be named The Uncommon Enemy. It was actually The Common Enemy, because I was the common enemy. So the common enemy was me, because Once upon a time, I think it is not an exaggeration to say that I was probably the most vilified woman in the country because of my stance for good governance. I unwittingly stepped into this deep hole, really, where everything was at odds with what it was that I believed in and what I stood for. I became, in my opinion, the common enemy, because it didn't matter where you belonged, which creed, tribe, or what have you. Get rid of Aisha was the main goal. And then came my partner. He said to me, "You do realize that there's nothing common about you." And I thought, gosh, what an unusual chat up line this is. Like, I'd never heard this one before. And he said, the reason why it was so difficult for your adversaries to fight you or to put you down was because they just didn't know how to handle you. Forget the fact that, you know, you're a woman, but it's just the way you operated and the way you saw things. It was so very different from the norm. And you were an uncommon enemy. And I thought, well, hang on, you know, he's right. I was probably like Arnold Schwarzenegger, like, you know, the Terminator. Always they'd knock me down and then I'll be back again, you know, maybe with one eye, you know, limping. So half a leg or something, back for more. So that's why the uncommon enemy is me.
3: Is you. And I didn't think we would be talking about Arnold Schwarzenegger within the first answer of this.
2: Well,
3: chat.
2: I felt like it. God knows, you know, I was limping, you know, aching. And I was like, gosh, you know, she just won't go away. we thought it was safe.
3: But we'll take us back to that time then, Aisha, because you've touched on aspects of it, being a woman, being a woman who wants to stand up for good governance and for anti-corruption and for doing the right thing. And yet the subtitle of the book is Football Power and Betrayal. So there's a lot of powerful words being used here about your experiences and what happened in that time period.
2: It wasn't a fun time. A lot of what I experienced was very new to me, and I hate to say and admit this, but I just realized just how sheltered I was, my upbringing, because I would have imagined that I would have learned not to take people for face value and not to be so open and gullible, but I was. And I trusted the process and the system, but the process and the system was anything but. That the saddest part of it all was the betrayal that I mentioned there. It was not so much the people I was working with or those around me. It was the system being the government. I considered myself a daughter of the soil who came back home to be part of rebuilding the country, the broken pieces, as it were, and the destruction. And my focus was on youth empowerment. And so to be faced with corruption charges, I couldn't understand it.
3: That must have been tough. You must have had to really, really, steel yourself for that. There's a lot of people that would have just said, you know what, I've done my bit. I'm going to walk away.
2: Honestly, I couldn't tell you why I didn't. I guess it's just me. It's just my nature. And there was one very close friend of mine who was a government official. He said, I will help you leave because people just did not believe that it would end well. There's just no way you could have two successive governments after you wanting to lock you up or bring you to book for something which you didn't do. Nobody walks out. It does not happen. I guess it's the grace of God. There was just this thing, the stubbornness that I was going to see. And you know, yes, it's funny you should ask that, because I also think my son, my only child, when these things happen, now, whether you're guilty or not, that stigma, that label, it shifts from you and it carries on to your kids, your family. And it doesn't matter what they know or what they say and what they believe their mother or their relative really is. It sticks. Okay. And that's the whole point for them to label you as being one way. And that's why I'm very careful how I judge people. Don't always believe what you read and what it is on the surface that, you know, the media puts out. And in my case, I was like, there's no way I'm going to run away or back down and have people pointing fingers at my son to say, well, look, your mother stole, your mother was corrupt. And I know he's very, very proud of me. And he knows that his mother fought a good fight and, you know, to protect herself, to protect the name and to protect the integrity of the game. Not to mention my parents, they were so very worried for me, and rightfully so. My mother, she passed, she'll be a year next month, and she was absolutely beside herself with worry, because everybody would just tell her different things. And I didn't want to have to lose my parents with them fretting, or, you know, not that they didn't believe me, but for the worry. I didn't want that. I'm so, so very happy and grateful that she died, seeing me being acquitted on all charges and seeing me rise above that. So I guess that's what kept me going.
3: Was it hard, Aisha, at times to remember that this was ultimately supposed to be about football, you know, the beautiful game, as we call it, and that was kind of what you were working towards? And as you say, piecing together a country that had been through a brutal civil war.
2: Well, I've always said that there is an ugly side to this beautiful game. My experience demonstrates that like no other.
3: Just finally then, Aisha, I wonder, from your experiences that you've shared with us here, are you worried that it would put people off, and I think women in particular, from pursuing the paths that you have laid out because of what you've been through?
2: I think it should strengthen any woman's ambition. First and foremost, whether you're a woman or not, you for leadership roles, you've got to be in it to win it. You know, it's got to be coming from a genuine place. I don't subscribe to tokenism in, you know, one bit. So I think my experience should empower and strengthen. That's what it's all about, the gender empowerment that we talk about, that being a woman should not disqualify you from doing or being anything you want to be. But as long as you know that you've earned it and you know that you're just as good as the male counterpart and you can make meaningful contributions and a damn good one at that, I see no reason why women should run away. Look, it didn't kill me. Well, it probably almost did. But yes, I hope that my story, my mission and my drive empowers and encourages women to really be more deliberate and determined to succeed and to follow their passion and their dream.
3: Well, I can see why your partner calls you uncommon, Aisha. That was a brilliantly uncommon story, perfectly told by you. Thank you so much for joining us.
2: Thank you very, very much. Thank you.
0: Aisha Johansson and her book, The Uncommon Enemy, a true story of football power and betrayal.
4: Hey, producer Joel here to set your World Cup final related quiz question. So I ask you, where will the 2030 and 2034 World Cups be played? Is it A combination of England, Scotland and Ireland for 2030, followed by Australia in 2034? Perhaps it's B, a Scandinavian feel to 2030 with Sweden, Norway and Denmark hosting, followed by a Chinese World Cup in 2034. Or is it C, Spain, Portugal and Morocco all hosting in 2030, followed by Saudi Arabia in 2034? Have a guess. I'll be back later to give you the answer.
0: You're listening to Not by the Playbook on the BBC World Service with me, Katie Smith. Still to come, is American soccer a backwater of the game or the next hotbed of talent? We hear differing views on what the legacy of this World Cup might be. But first, Pickles the dog became an unlikely hero before the 1966 World Cup finals when he found the stolen Jules Rimet World Cup trophy on his daily walk. Stardom beckoned as he was honoured with a medal and a role in a film, even becoming part of England's celebrations when they won the tournament. Not by the Playbook's Uma Doraswamy tells the story using archive recordings.
5: Anyway, it's Sunday the 20th of March and the Jules Rimet Trophy, the World Cup winner's prize, is on display at a stamp exhibition in London. Or at least it was for 24 hours, as the organiser told the BBC.
6: Throughout the opening hours of the exhibition, we had the cup under scrutiny and personal observation the entire time. Once the hall had been closed for Sunday, however, and all the doors were locked, the cup was still under personal observation, but the two guards involved, of course, were moving about the hall. And there were two downstairs as well.
5: Despite there being four guards,

0: inevitably brings discredit both to itself and the country. The hunt for the trophy intensified, and a reward was offered to anyone who had information that could help find it. But then, a ransom note for £15,000 was sent to the chairman of the FA. The police arranged a decoy cash drop in Battersea Park in South London, and the undercover officers arrested the sender, Edward Betchley, who came to collect it. But the trophy was still missing. A week after it was stolen, Pickles, a black and white collie mongrel, and his owner, David Corbett, were about to go for a walk. Speaking on the 50th anniversary of the theft, David described how Pickles became a national hero.
1: I walk over to the car where the dog is, and he's curiously round the wheel of my neighbour's car, and laying up beside it was a package wrapped in newspaper, tied very tightly with string all the way up. I bend down and pick it up. It's very heavy. Go to the other end, tear a bit off there, and it's a lady with a dish, a shallow dish above her head like that. World Cup. So, jump in the car, up to the police station. I rush in and slam it on the counter, and I say to the sergeant, "My God, I think I've found the World Cup." And he looks at me, looks at the cup, and he says, which is something that will always be in my mind, "Doesn't look very World Cup-y to me, son."
0: But the police weren't as happy as David expected, as he explained to the BBC's Simon Watts in 2010.
2: They start asking me a question: who are you? Who's your mother? Who's your father? Who's this? Where have you been? Have you ever been in trouble? And all that sort of thing. And I think, oh, this could be a bit dodgy. I'm thinking I'm going to get all the accolades. Oh, we found the World Cup. You know, we can present it to the winners of the World Cup 66. No, and they start coming the opposite tack.
3: So did you think you made a mistake then by handing it in? You got yourself in trouble.
2: I did. I was sitting there during the lapses of them going in and coming out, asking me questions, and then obviously going to check what I'm saying. I'm thinking to myself, I've done the wrong thing here. I should have left it where it was.
3: I guess from their point of view, the story of a dog stumbling on the cup must have been pretty hard to believe, though.
2: Yeah, that was. And so, you know, I was thinking, well, that's obvious they're going to think that. So I'll calm myself down. They're going to think that. You're all right. You're innocent. You'll be OK.
0: But once everything was cleared up, Pickles got the recognition he deserved.
4: Pickles, the 14-month-old mongrel, found fame when he sniffed out the missing World Cup. With his master, David Corbett, he went along to a London hotel to receive his award, a silver medal presented by the National Canine Defence League.
0: There were also appearances on children's TV programmes.
5: And here we've got Pickles. Come on, boy. Come on, Pickles. Come on. Come on. Come on. I have to go get you. Oh, there's a good boy. Come on, Pickles. No.
0: And if that wasn't enough glitz and glamour, he even made it to the movies.
2: Yes, there was a film, A Spy with a Cold Nose. It's roughly about a bulldog, and they put a microphone in him and then gave him to the Russian president so they could listen to it. And there was lots of dogs in it running around, and he was just one of the dogs running around and all that. But we had about 6 or 7 days up in Pinewood and making it. The good thing out of that, one of the agents said to me, "Would you like me to look after you for the agency for 10%? And I said, "Oh, yes, please," because the phone was ringing all the time. I was unaware what you'd do. Just shows you how your life can change in a flash.
0: There was also a bit of cash to be had.
4: The National Sporting Club honoured the stolen trophy finders David Corbett and Pickles. Henry Cooper uncovered a special treat for Pickles, but it's turkey or nothing these days. The champ had something to impress David Corbett, though, a reward cheque for £1,000 presented by the club to Pickles and his owner for their part in recovering football's most coveted award.
0: And then eventually, it was on to the actual football. England beat West Germany 4-2 in the final, but there were still fears that something else could happen to the trophy on the team's victory lap, as Dr. Kevin Moore, director of the National Football Museum, explained in 2016.
6: The FA then were terrified of the trophy being stolen again after this huge embarrassment, so they made a replica, but in secret. They didn't tell FIFA. So there were then two Giroux-made trophies, including on the day of the final at Wembley in 1966, both trophies were there. They were also at the presentation dinner that evening. And for the next 4 years, this replica trophy was used rather than the original trophy.

0: for fear of that theft.
1: And we see Bobby Moore lift the original, and then they go around the pitch and...
0: Then the swap is made.
1: A
0: bemused, confused Nobby Stiles is asked to take one trophy and is given another. And from then on, much of the time, most of the time, it's this replica rather than the real trophy.
2: But it was the real Pickles who was part of the England team's celebrations.
3: We went out on a roof terrace. All the crowd were outside and the team come out to... Bobby Moore picked him up and held him up to the crowd. It was a tremendous moment.
4: Who got the biggest cheer then, the Pickles or the cup?
3: Pickles got a big cheer, I tell you, it was very close.
2: Life for Pickles and David unsurprisingly settled down after the World Cup. But England weren't the only winners that summer.
3: I got about £5,000. That was the loss adjusters for the insurance. Actually, at that time, £5,000 was quite a lot of money. Was a lot of money.
4: And you were able to buy a house with it?
3: Yes, well, I come down to lovely Lingfield here and I put a deposit on the house that I'm living in now. So he really changed my life completely, people said.
2: Nobody was ever convicted of stealing the trophy. The Jules Rimet Cup was retired at the 1970 World Cup and kept by that year's winners, Brazil. It was stolen once again in 1983 and never recovered. And this time, there was no Pickles to help out, as he sadly died in 1967 whilst he was chasing a cat.
5: The story of Pickles.
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8: Keeping you up to date with health and well-being.
9: We're in a renaissance of science and amazing new tools are becoming available. We're tackling new diseases and that's the exciting part. The bad part is there's been this incredible politicization of vaccines.
10: It's often been said that arts and culture can benefit our mood, but you might be surprised to learn they can actually make a real difference to our physical health too.
11: These figures were so high for food poisoning and they've said the burden is similar to that of TB or malaria or HIV.
12: We have a right to expect food safety and that isn't the case across the globe.
13: The T cells that came from the after lunch draw, they were better at doing their job. And what T cells do is find infected cells and remove them. It suggested that a meal really did make a difference.
8: Health and well-being from the BC World Service.
5: Still to come, we've heard about life at the very top of the game. Next up, we head to the grassroots with Gundeep Anand, the man behind one of the biggest street soccer tournaments in the world. And if you listen very carefully, well, there's even a cameo from Sir David Beckham. We're back in a couple of minutes.
14: BBC News with Chris Berrow. The US military says two of its service members in Jordan have been killed in Iranian missile and drone attacks. Tehran said its strikes on Jordan and Bahrain and Kuwait were a response to a seventh consecutive night of US air attacks. Iran's supreme leader issued a statement that said the US was seeking to escalate the conflict between the two countries and Donald Trump's signature was utterly worthless and devoid of credibility. A young Palestinian footballer has died a week after being shot during an attack by Israeli settlers in the occupied West Bank. The 17-year-old was a member of the Palestinian National Youth Team. Hungary's president, Tomasz Sulyok, has agreed to step down. Prime Minister Peter Modzsor has said repeatedly since taking office in May that the president was a puppet of the former right-wing government. Ukraine's President Volodymyr Zelensky has sought to give reassurances that decisions regarding the leadership of the military would be resolved after two nights of protests over his sacking of the defense minister. Mr. Zelensky said he'd spoken on Saturday to Mykhailo Fedorov, whom he sacked on Wednesday. The Premier of Ontario, Doug Ford, says US criticism of Canada's efforts to stop wildfires spreading in the province are absolutely unacceptable. He said if the situation were reversed, Canada would be supporting its neighbour. A prominent Cuban dissident has left Havana for the United States after being granted leave to stay there. The artist Luis Manuel Otero Alcantara completed a five-year prison sentence for disturbing public order. England are playing France in the World Cup's third-place playoff. With just half an hour played so far, England are leading 2-0. The first goal was scored by Declan Rice within 3 minutes and the second by Ezri Konsa. The World Cup final between Spain and Argentina takes place on Sunday. BBC News.
5: I'm Katie Smith, and from the BBC World Service, this is Not by the Playbook. Still to come, as Spain and Argentina slug it out, there's an alternative street soccer World Cup taking place. We're going to hear from the man behind it with a cameo from David Beckham. But first, has this World Cup highlighted the very best of what football can give to people? Or has it shown that the game at the top level is very far removed from the average fan? Well, Not by the Playbook's Manny Jasmi has been following every last moment of the competition. So, Manny, big question to start off. How do you assess this World Cup on and off the pitch?
15: Well, on the pitch, it's been quite a strange tournament because of the bloated nature. More teams than ever before have taken part, which meant that the group stage was quite soft, especially as eight of the teams who finished third in their groups still went through to the knockout round. Only four debutants, which I didn't think was enough to justify expanding the tournament. But in the countries of those debutants, just being at the World Cup caused a huge amount of excitement and pride. And so from the vibes point of view, that justified the expansion to an extent. But in terms of the results, most of them were predictable. A lot of them were one-sided. There was only one shock defeat, which was Germany losing to Paraguay. There was only one good consistent team, that was France, but they lost to Spain in the semi-final, and Spain, according to the finest Italian traditions of old, have grown into this tournament and look like they're peaking at the right time. And the prospect of Lamine Yamal and Lionel Messi on the same pitch in the most meaningful sporting event that there is just glorious. Off the field, there's been a lot to leave a bad taste in the mouth. The drinks breaks that everyone knows are really breaks for American television to show adverts are an abomination in the eyes of football. They have completely changed the nature of football matches. Breaks, when it's been too hot, have been around in tournaments for years, not for 3 minutes. You know, when the temperature has reached 30 degrees or 32 degrees, the game has stopped for the players to have a short rest, 30 seconds or a minute, not 3 minutes. So a mixed bag, but I would say, unfortunately, more negatives than positives at the end of this tournament.
5: And you haven't even touched on red card controversy, particularly that around the reversal of the ban for the US striker, for Laren Balogun, with President Donald Trump getting involved in that decision, getting involved, mixing politics and sport. What do you think the legacy of that decision is going to be now going forwards in football?
15: Well, I think that's arguably the most important event of the World Cup, really. Gianni Infantino, the FIFA president, has a history of allowing political leaders to guide him when it comes to the World Cup. Remember the last World Cup, the Emir of Qatar changed the date of the opening match. You know, he says that the FIFA disciplinary committee is independent, but also opaque in this case. We don't know why for Laren Balogun's suspension was suspended. The way this World Cup is going to end is going to be as a standoff between FIFA and football, because trust in FIFA has completely evaporated because its decisions are so erratic. And, you know, in the past, people have casually said, oh, well, FIFA's corrupt, isn't it? But without really knowing why they have said that, that feeling is very much entrenched again among fans, coaches and players. And now they can point to Balogun's suspension being moved for a year. They can point to Ronaldo's suspension being moved so that he could play in the first two games of the tournament. And that means that everything else that they don't like comes with a whiff of conspiracy, whether deserved or not.
16: Should we focus on the host nations then, in terms of how important you think it was for example, the US to have got to the point they did? How important was it for them to have a strong showing to, I guess, ignite excitement and enthusiasm in the country, in the US? And I wonder what it might now do going forwards.
15: I don't think it will do anything. I mean, they reached the same stage in 2022. They didn't improve on that. Their game against Belgium in the last 16 got 46 million television viewers, which is the biggest ever, I think, for a match in America. But that's 46 million out of 320 million. I don't think this tournament is going to leave any kind of legacy in terms of whether football explodes in its in terms of how people view it in America. I imagine there are quite a lot of places in America people were largely oblivious to the World Cup happening, and America is a backwater. The MLS is a backwater league, and I think it probably always will be, because it doesn't have the same traditions, it doesn't have the same significance, the same feeling of the big European leagues. But that's okay. I mean, you're allowed to be a backwater. As long as you are comfortable with that, then you can do a lot of good. But I don't think this will make any difference for America or Canada. Canada won a couple of games, drew one, lost one. That's not really going to inspire long-term loyalty to football. And Mexico, really, out of the three co-hosts, the only one that you can describe as a football country, the Azteca Stadium, just the vibrant atmosphere that came out of that stadium for every game was incredible. And really, according to natural football law, then the final should be taking place there, not in New York. But we know why America is so important for FIFA, because of the commercials and everything else. The three co-hosts did okay, but no more.
16: Well, some strong words there from our reporter, Manny Jasmi. And listening to those strong words was Trevin Wern, who's part of the leadership team running the American Outlaws, the US soccer supporters group. Trevin, firstly, just your initial reactions.
17: It's a little bit harsh, living here in the US. I live in Lincoln, Nebraska, which is not known to be a soccer hotbed. But everywhere we went, every World Cup game was on. Like, every bar you go to, every restaurant you go to, my grandpa was talking about it. He's never once shown any interest in soccer. He still doesn't quite know what I do for a job. So people were really paying a lot more attention to this World Cup. You know, I don't know that it's going to get us over that mythical point to be a soccer nation. However, the amount of young people that I've seen tuning in, the amount of young people that I've seen wearing Balogun jerseys and Pulisic jerseys is beyond like what I've ever experienced before. And that's what this is more all about, right? Is getting the youth back into soccer and getting them to play and inspiring them. And I think this team did that for the most part.
16: So what have you enjoyed personally the most about the World Cup?
17: I mean, the first Paraguay game was great.
16: that was a long time ago now, doesn't it?
17: Yeah, it was just yesterday, right? I think there's that aspect of it, of watching your own team and watching their successes and these new stories. But it's also been great to see people come here and experience new cultures and experience new traditions in football that they've never seen before. So watching people fall in love with soccer, people were starting to understand the rules of the game and offsides and like really kind of dig in to deeper conversations other than like, oh, yeah, soccer is kind of nice to have on the background, but really getting into it. And that's been really fun to experience, too.
16: So the word that's always pulled out at this point of a tournament is legacy, Trevin, and what it might do for a country going forward. Yes, there were three hosts involved in this World Cup, but from a US perspective, which is where we find you, do you agree that legacy is not going to be part of this? Do you see a next stage for soccer in the country now?
17: It's such an interesting question. And you know, I kind of go back to your colleague who said that there wasn't really going to be a legacy. I've been kind of really thinking about that. And when you think about when the U.S. hosted in 94, it led to the creation of MLS, which, you know, is apparently a backwater league, but that's neither here nor there right now. we all know the
16: level
17: of MLS.
16: We're
17: not, we're not pretending where MLS is compared to the Premier League, but it did lead to this new generation of academies. And I think that generation is starting to come up now. We saw it in this team this year. And they certainly underperformed in the round of 16 game. I will not argue that in any any capacity. So we do, you know, I think the legacy would have been different had they gone one more game. As he mentioned, there were 46 million people that watched it and they watched them crash out. So having them like inspire to one more game would have been bigger and may have left a bigger legacy. But I think people are going to remember this tournament and they're going to remember this team. Very, very fondly. People really fell in love with what this all looks like and the different styles of play, the different fan groups, that they saw come over. So I think this will lead to a legacy of people being more interested in soccer in general. Like you mentioned, the personalities like Haaland, Mbappe, Messi, whether it's following those players or finding out like, hey, there's a USL League Two team that plays down the road for me. Maybe my family and I should go check out a game or I could enter my kid in the academy.
16: What about those who have really enjoyed it? And I'm thinking more kids, you know, at grassroots level. What would you suggest to them? And I wonder if you have any concerns about how much is available at that level still in the country to get to the next level.
17: Oh, there's the question of availability and then affordability here in the United States. I mean, soccer academies here are so expensive. If you're not running through one of the MLS ones or if your community doesn't have that many options, they can be very expensive. So, finding a way to play, is just the biggest thing, is the biggest barrier, I think, in this country. You know, a lot of kids have to wait until they're in high school where it's free, through your public school to play. And, so I really hope that this inspires people to create alternatives that are more affordable, that are more accessible for people.
16: Many thanks then to Trevin Wern. He's part of the leadership team running the American Outlaws, the US soccer supporters group.
18: Hey, hey, producer Joel back with the answer to this week's World Cup final related brain teaser. I wanted to know where the 2030 and 2034 World Cups will be played. Well, the answer is C. In 2030, it will be hosted by Spain, Portugal and Morocco, with the added bonus of a match being played in each of Argentina, Paraguay and Uruguay to mark the centenary of the competition. And then, if that wasn't unusual enough, in 2034, the World Cup will be hosted by Saudi Arabia. That tournament, though, might actually be held in 2035, because a summer tournament will be too hot and Ramadan falls in December.
16: This is Not by the Playbook with me, Katie Smith from the BBC World Service. And I guarantee our final guests will leave you feeling more energized and hopeful than before. Gundeep Anand is a film director and photographer from West London, but he's best known as the founder of The Last Stand, a highly successful street soccer tournament that brings communities together and celebrates street culture. When we spoke, the 2026 edition was just days away, so Gundeep was a very busy man. We chatted as he travelled to his next meeting in the back of a London cab. And listen out, because you might just hear a cameo appearance from Sir David Beckham himself.
19: I started 10 years ago, and 10 years ago was just kind of show young people anything that comes in their mind can become a reality. That was the kind of the main key thing for me. And it comes from, you know, as you grew up in your community, it's all about helping other people. And obviously, when I was growing up, I faced a lot of these where I couldn't get any opportunities and stuff. So when I had the chance, I was like, I would like to share it. And plus, there's so much talent there. You know, young people nowadays, they don't believe in themselves, right? They don't believe things are possible. Forget young people, people in general. People don't believe in who they are, what they can be. So my whole thing is, man, pick yourself. You don't need to wait for someone. And there's so many good people out there that want to help. Just have a dream, bro. Just people don't even dream nowadays.
16: Why is that?
19: Yeah, I think the reason that it's just life. It's life in general. You know, every day is so much happening. But this is where the magic of just saying, hey, I don't have to buy into this program. I don't have to buy this milk, or I don't have to do this. You know, I'm being very fortunate where I have a community, where I have a Sangat, where I have people where you reminded yourself to be human again. I think we're in this such a mad race. We forget to be human.
16: Yeah. And forget to talk to each other, forget to celebrate, forget to enjoy, because that's, I guess, if we go back to the heart of what this is all about, which is football, the beautiful game, right? That's what we call it. That's what, yes, it should be about.
19: Yeah, and do you know what it is? I say to anyone, I say, if you're bringing people together, you're already making change in the society, because it's so difficult to bring people together nowadays, you know, let alone bring families together. If you can bring someone together, so, and football is, oh my God, it's such a great form of expression. I mean, street football for me anyway. I don't know, if you find something, you know, you just go with it, enjoy it and embrace it. I think that's the kind of the key behind it. And yeah, football is the biggest denominator. It's brought, when I did the tournament, I'm still doing it, it brings people from different race, culture, religion, ethnicity, backgrounds. And it, at that moment, it doesn't matter where you're from, who you are. It's just you, friends, family. That is just that moment. You know, it just, there's something magical about it. Of course, you know, I'm sure, you know, if England will go through all the way to the final, you'll see how this country's whole mood will change. You know, people be giving milk, sugars, everyone be, hey, have this food, that food. Everyone would just become friendly. And it's just that, there's nothing in this world that can be apart from football.
16: I'll tell you a story, and this was one of the moments I thought football came together for me in a way I'd never seen happen before. I was at Old Trafford watching some cricket. This was during the 2018 World Cup. England were playing Colombia, went to a penalty shootout. The cricket was going on. It was England against India. India absolutely trounced England. Cricket was over within, you know, an hour or something, T20. Yeah. And the penalty shootout starts and suddenly everyone leaves the cricket ground and they're like, oh, we got to watch the football.
19: Man, and I remember that. I remember I was in Sainsbury's and I was like, why there is no one here?
16: Yeah, exactly. And so we all gathered together and suddenly a big screen out in the car park of the cricket ground turned on and they put the penalty shootout on and suddenly England cricket fans and India cricket fans were all England football fans and everybody came together and watched this penalty shootout go the right way for once for England. Yeah. And I'd never seen anything like it. These two groups
19: I'm getting goosebumps just hearing this again.
16: Well, and the two groups of fans wearing the different colours, but ultimately it was football that brought them all together. It was an extraordinary moment. And I guess that is what you're trying to create.
19: Yeah, and you know, football, it is something about it unites people, right? It unites people. And I think football has the power to change society, change people for better. And for me, with street football, exactly, well, but we're doing it at a level that's a bit more relatable, a bit more cultural, because sometimes sport at the same time has become a bit unreachable. As you know, for example, the things are it's so expensive to play in London. Not every kid can afford it. Whereas street football is the most sustainable form of football because you just play in the pre-existing cages. It doesn't cost you a penny. And you can play in whatever you're wearing, whatever you got. Do you know what I mean? So that's why I know, you know, the joy people get in terms of rules and you just express. And I think for young people in specific, the expression has been taken out of them. And I think that's a big one for them. It's just, hey, man, just play. Come do your thing.
16: Well, and you make the point there that there's a lot of things that are totally out of reach in football now, aren't there? You look at Messi, Ronaldo, Mbappe, Yamal, these are people's idols, and yet they earn exponentially more than any of us will ever be able to even comprehend. They live in mansions. The ticket prices at the World Cup have been so heavily criticized, and the price to travel and to watch your team just seems out of reach. So for you, is what you're doing trying to bring football back to a point that is what accessible for everybody?
19: I get it. FIFA, I can't tell them what to do or how they should do it, but we can all focus on what my contribution to the society is. You know, I remember when I first started, someone said, oh, this is a great idea, but it's been done. I was like, yeah, it's been done, but not by me, because I'm unique. You're unique, Katie. We have to ask ourselves, what's my contribution to this society? Okay, Joel's done it, Matt's done it, but I ain't done it, right? So it's my turn. And when someone carries that sort of that belief and who they are and what you're trying to do, I think then things just naturally grow, and because that inspires other people to kind of fit. And yes, look, football is a bit out of reach at times, but football also brings people together. I think hence it's our job to show them what's possible. It's difficult. It's difficult. And me telling FIFA or those guys they're doing right or what's not right, that's, you know, I can waste my energy doing that, or I can put the same energy in channeling something that is in my control.
16: That's an incredible sentiment, and I admire you for it. But I also think there's a lot of people who don't do what you do. They are, I think, quite disenfranchised, aren't they? And sort of feeling quite bleak about the world at the moment.
19: Yeah, do you know, I hear you. You know what it is? And I sometimes feel that too, but then I have to remind myself, you know, the solution to fix this world is love. It's just love. We just need to spread kindness, and we need to spread love, and that's it. But for there's someone to do that, they've got to be in love with themselves first, right? Not with anyone else. You've got to be like, I think when that joy is coming from within you, then you spread that joy. The reason is we're looking for joy externally, and then most of the times, then it's very disheartening and it's very discouraging. Like when we see things are not happening or whatever it is, because we're looking at the wrong places. I know it's a very wrong way of looking at it, because there are people in charge of doing things, and my mindset's always been that, okay, what can I do? Because complaining won't get me somewhere, or, you know, but campaigning will, unity will, opportunities will, exposure will, because when we're together, like, what can't we do?
16: Tell me what it feels like for you, Gundeep, then, when you have successfully pulled off a tournament like this.
19: I'm so stressed right now, but yeah.
16: Okay, but the good bit, when it's done, when you can breathe.
19: Yeah.
16: Well, and, you know, you see, I guess, that joy, as you were describing, the expression, the freedom, people coming together, football being celebrated, cultures being, you know, united in this display of sport and passion and love, as you call it. What is that like for you?
19: I mean, it's difficult to embrace it in the moment, because in the moment, I just have a list of things to be done, right? In the moment, it's like, this is not done, that's not done. So I'm slowly learning to just embrace life. If things work out how they work out, that's fine too. If they don't work out, that's also fine too. But it's really hard to accept that, right? It's really hard to accept that. So it's a strange one, but I normally enjoy it later. I'm learning to enjoy it in that moment and be present. Because you know what happens, Kate? It's like your profession becomes your identity. Mm. And it took me a really long time, you know, to kind of come out of that. That's a really big one for a lot of people, where the fame, the youth, the beauty, that becomes their identity. That's a slippery slope, you know? So we have to find ourselves without all of this, you know? Because otherwise it gets very challenging, because you're constantly trying to please someone that never going to be pleased enough, because there's no end, right? If you're not content, there is no end. Oh, I just saw David Beckham. He's at the Ritz. I just saw him. That's crazy.
20: I don't know if I can turn my camera around. He's there. Yeah,
19: that's crazy. He looks dapper.
16: We'll have to take your word for it. I thought he was at the World Cup.
20: No, he's here. I literally saw him here.
1: Wait. Hold on.
20: Yeah, sorry, go on, Kay. Yeah, I'm
16: ruining it. No, you're all good. You're a busy man. I won't keep you much longer. But what's the ambition then for you? I understand it's sort of a kind of counterintuitive point here, I guess, in what we've been talking about, taking football back to its grassroots to celebrate expression, yeah, street football, and, you know, away from maybe the over commercialization of the game and how it can feel out of touch. But at the same time, what you are doing is trying to build something here. So, like, how do you address what is good, what is bad, and what's the success?
20: Good and bad is just opinions, right? It's just, it's an opinion. Everyone is entitled to an opinion. I would say what we're really trying to build is, ideally, we want to be working in 5 years' time, in 10 cities, if we could, key cultural cities, which they look amazing from outside, but they're melting from inside, like big cosmopolitan cities, you know? We work in London, we're doing some stuff in New York and stuff. So hopefully if I can just tackle those alone, I think I'll be quite proud, to be honest.
16: Well, good luck with it all.
20: Thank you. If you end, by the way, my message again and again and again, don't let the news fool you. There's so many good people out there that want to help you, you know? So never get discouraged. Like, don't get discouraged. Like, there's so many beautiful souls out there.
16: And you're one of them, Gundeep. You believe in love.
20: Yes. It's the only way forward. I'm telling you, there is no other way.
16: The fabulous Gundeep Anand and his last stand street soccer tournament. And that is about it from us this week. So whether you are rooting for Spain or Argentina or neither in the World Cup final, we hope you've enjoyed hearing from our soccer heroes, from Gundeep, Aisha, Manny, Trevin, and of course, Pickles. Thanks too for your company. So from me, Katie Smith, producer Joel Hammer, and editor Matt Davies, it's bye from all of us.
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0: was a lot more complex than Julie's ever was. So, I mean, we're just, you know, we're happy that we have Julie here. Of course, our ambitions go way beyond just one or two elephants, even though maybe we only have Julie, Kariba, and possibly one more in September as well. We're going to make sure that we develop a habitat that's capable of, you know, supporting way more elephants than that.
1: Ryan Hockley from the Pangaea Trust. You've been listening to The Newsroom from the BBC World Service with me, Pete Ross. A reminder of some of the main stories we've been covering this half hour. Two US service personnel have been killed and another is missing, having been said to be involved in defending against Iranian strikes on Jordan. Hungary's president has agreed to step down as the new government continues to dismantle the legacy of the right-wing former Prime Minister Viktor Orban. And that third-place playoff between England and France is still 4-2. Thanks very much for listening.
2: This is the BBC World Service asking what happens when a law designed to protect children also criminalizes teenagers.
3: In 2012, India brought in the Protection of Children from Sexual Offences Act, and it's been hailed a major success. But campaigners warn that teenagers in consensual relationships are being penalized by the act.
4: If the girl is 17 years and the boy is also a minor but is then being sent to a juvenile home.
3: I'm Brij Bhanu Barua, and I'm speaking to young people, lawyers and politicians who are navigating the law.
5: The law has to be strict, but if there was some form of consent, they should be a little more lenient.
6: If we play around with the age of consent, it will act as a blanket over the other crimes that is targeting towards children.
7: This is a subject which has to be handled very, very sensitively.
2: Love on Trial, India's Age of Consent Controversy, Thursday at 8:30 and 19 GMT.
8: Stone Boy is a legend in Ghana and beyond. One of the two kings of Afro dancehall, he has combined Jamaican and African vibes to the delight of his thousands of loyal fans. Join me, DJ Edu, after the news and hear how Stone Boy overcame a life-changing accident at 13 to become one of Africa's best-loved musicians.
9: BBC News with Chris Barrow. The US military says two of its service members in Jordan have been killed in Iranian missile and drone attacks. Tehran said its strikes on Jordan and Bahrain and Kuwait were a response to a seventh consecutive night of US air attacks. Iran's supreme leader issued a statement saying the US was seeking to escalate the conflict between the two countries, and Donald Trump's signature was utterly worthless and devoid of credibility. A young Palestinian footballer has died a week after being shot during an attack by Israeli settlers in the occupied West Bank. The 17-year-old was a member of the Palestinian National Youth Team. Ukraine's President Volodymyr Zelensky has sought to give reassurances that decisions regarding the leadership of the military would be resolved after two nights of protests over his sacking of the defence minister. The British Prime Minister-elect Andy Burnham is to scrap plans for a digital national ID for all British adults when he takes up his role on Monday. His office said the time and resources that were going to be spent on the scheme would be used instead to help ease the cost of living. The Premier of Ontario, Doug Ford, says US criticism of Canada's efforts to stop wildfires spreading in the province are absolutely unacceptable. He said if the situation were reversed, Canada would be supporting its neighbour. A prominent Cuban dissident has left Havana for the United States after being granted leave to stay there. The artist Luis Manuel Otero Alcantara completed a five-year prison sentence for disturbing public order. He was known for his performances that openly criticised the Cuban authorities. At the World Cup, the match to determine third place is turning into a goal fest. England dominated a free-flowing first half, racing into a 4-0 lead against the French, but Les Bleus fought back and the latest score is 4-3. And that's the latest BBC News.
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8: 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I am DJ Edu, the Afro Boss. Let's go.

me, you forgot to edu. You don't know any stone where from Ghana representing Afro dancehall president in other place right now. This is Africa, you're in tune. Don't lag off. Ghana in the building, Africa. You get what me I say?

0: In this episode, I get to catch up with Stone Boy.
1: Nice.
0: He and fellow Ghanaian Shatawale are the kings of Afro dancehall. In the beginning, there were those who said that dancehall is alien to Ghana, but the critics and the thousands of fans didn't care. Any man try kill me vibe, I'm gonna work with them. I know them where we are work with. Any man try stop with smile, I'm gonna work with them. In 2015, Stone Boy, aka Livingston Etse Satekla, swept the board, winning the BET Award for Best International Act, Africa. He had wins in the Ghana Vodafone Music Awards, the All Africa Music Awards, and MTM. Since then, the awards have kept on coming, including Billboard plaques and Grammy nominations. And this is a boy from Ashiaman, regarded as one of the roughest parts of Greater Accra, who suffered a life-changing accident at 13. His fans, BIM Nation, flocked to concerts in Ghana, of course, and on tours of Europe, US and Australia. On 15th August, he's performing at London's 12,000 capacity OVO Wembley Arena. His latest album dropped in March. It's called Torture 2. That's T-O-R-C-H-E-R, as in Torchbearer. Chale, this is Africa from the BBC. Stone Boy, man, welcome, my brother, man. Good to see you. Good to have you in the building. Mm-hmm. I remember in the late 2000s, you came into the BBC. It's one of the first times that I got to really connect with you.
2: Yeah.
0: And no one knew about Stone Boy, but now Stone Boy is a big deal.
2: Believe.
0: You've got a whole BIM Nation behind you.
2: Believe.
0: If you reflect, how do you just look at that journey and where you are now compared to back then?
2: If I reflect, the moment we're in now are some of the things that I envisioned that was going to happen. You know, and at that point, you only had yourself and your vision in mind and how hard you can grind it to get to here. So that was my very first interview in the UK on BBC with you, where I would have spoken about the style of music, which is Afro dancehall. Where Afro dancehall was not heard as a word that represented a certain style of mixture of Afrobeat, highlife music, dancehall, and reggae.

0: It was not heard of. So the first time it was on your platform here at BBC, and now Afro Dance Hub is global.
1: Right. And did you ever envision that it would be this big?
0: We're yet to be big, you know.
1: Mm.
0: Yeah, we have become big, but there's a lot of big ahead of us.
1: Mm.
0: Yes.
1: You're in the UK and you're about to put on, you know, a big, big festival.
0: Yeah.
1: BIM Nation.
0: Yes.
1: Coming to the UK. First Ghanaian artist to hit the OVO Arena, Wembley.
0: Yep.
1: An iconic venue.
0: Yeah.
1: Talk to me about that, man. How did that even happen?
0: Yeah, it took some number of years to gather this level of momentum. I believe that a lot of blood, sweat and tears have been put in, whereby a nation has been built out of BIM, which is BIM Nation. BIM Fest is actually predominantly held in Ghana, which has been held for 10 good years. It used to be held at the Dome, and then we moved it to the stadium, which was 40,000 seater capacity without the seating. So eventually we were able to record 50 to 60K, you know, and that's where it is now. And then this year, I mean, we say let's hit it to the UK, and that's why we chose the OVO Arena, because the BIM Fest actually celebrates music of black origin and at its excellence, you know. Because last year we had P-Square come through, P-Square and Fantan Moja. So you can imagine the reggae side, the extreme ends of reggae that we went. The year before last year had Spice and Chashi and Spraga Benz, you know. And then the year before would have had Busy Signal or Beanie Man, you know, like, it's just a celebration of music of black origin. And I think it's right, the right time to bring it to the UK, which is a multicultural melting point, you know, where people from all race, all walks of life, all styles of music gather.
2: Let me speak what's been sitting in silence. This is not a return. This is the second coming. The torture is back.
1: So, bro, torture, man. Talk to me about torture.
0: Wow.
1: You know, the artwork, you know, the fire, the crown, fire coming out of, you know, you look like a superhero in this.
0: Yes, torture is a word that represents me. When it came to me while I was praying, I was told to spell it that way. So I spelled it that way, and then I realized that, wow, there is a word called torture, which would mean that somebody who's like holding a torch bearer, you know. The morals behind it is to inspire everybody who has a gift to give to the world.
1: Mm.
0: Everybody who has something to show the world, like, or something to become. Believe in yourself, burn that torch, don't let it die. Because I think I was at a space where I believe that so much energy was trying to kill the torch inside of me, basically, and I could relate it immediately to the music to share with the people, you know, because whatever I feel, I believe that I feel that to be able to share with the people so I can speak the people's language for them, you know. So that was a torture that birthed into a song, that birthed into an EP, and all of the songs on there, mostly inspirational and energetic and soul awakening, you know. And then we went into the torture 2.
1: Do you have a favorite song on the torture 2?
0: All of it, but one that I'm singing this morning is Blood Don't Make Family.

Loyalty and true love, just like I did wish for myself. I wish it for you. I wish it for you. Your worst enemy, yeah, could be your best friend. Just like I did wish for myself. I wish it for you. I wish it for you. Tell me what you know about me now. You only see me on TV now. You never know my history. How I survive is a mystery. Yeah, better still a miracle. Cause I conquer every single obstacle. It go better every day, says the oracle. We no go fall, make them see particular. Nah, nah.

the world got to be ready for the Torture series. We can have Torture 3 next year, next month, Torture 4, 5, 6, and it keeps going on, because that is a side of Stoneboy that actually speaks to much more realer life. It's like, besides the fun music, the love music, there's a torture part that is supposed to inspire, awaken, and like teachings, you know, by the torture, from the torture, for all tortures across.

0: all this has not come without challenges in your life. Mm-mm. You know, from when you are 13 and had the accident and yes. Do you still have the plate?
1: Right here.
0: Oh, wow.
1: I have a prosthesis, a whole artificial leg.
0: Explain. But I know there's, I mean, we even lost some very big Ghanaian artists
1: yes.
0: who rode accidents in
1: yes,
0: Ghana.
1: In Ghana.
0: Yeah,
1: yes.
0: You know, that's happened, man. Yeah. It's a blessing that you're here, bro.
1: Absolutely.
0: Explain, what happened at that time?
1: Of course, I wasn't Stone Boy by then. I was just
0: a boy.
1: I was a boy. I was just a bubbly teenager who was traveling one Sunday on the 19th of January 2003 with my dad. We were traveling from Ashaiman to Accra. Bang, on our way back, we got into an accident, and that shattered everything. However, that has been a big, big, big part of my existence right now, with which I approach everything, because all that experience was for a reason. It's like God taking me through to become what He wants me to become.
0: It was quite hard because you almost got amputated.
1: I was in the hospital for like give and take 4 months straight, and then come back in and out. And I had to live with a stiff knee. It was damaged, you know, for like a whole 13 years, and do my surgery in Germany in 2016 and have the whole artificial prosthesis and a total knee replacement. And you know, still whilst I was at it, I was still hustling. And the most important part was, even when I was fresh with it, I had to go through school. I was like, I told my parents I can't stay at home. I go, so I was on my clutches. Like, so you have to walk some miles to school. Anybody who's listening, they know walking from Ashaiman, Lebanon, right, to Medas, to Tema Methodist Day Secondary School in Tema Community 11, whilst having a stiff knee with metals inside, and you know, all of those ones. Sometimes you're in school writing exams, and then you're bleeding. And so I was allowed to wear trousers. In senior high school, I got the opportunity through a friend to start going on radio to do a battling with other people. Yeah. And I took it still. I was using the clutch to climb the stairs. And I remember in senior high school, I petitioned that we kept the class, imagine, in one room downstairs.
0: Oh, so you did,
1: for 3 years.
0: So you didn't have to move as long.
1: And then they realized that my petition would not work, because this is the same guy who uses the same clutch to go upstairs to the radio station.
0: To clash.
1: To clash.

0: So we still have it. I do my physiotherapy, and you know,
1: and then the airport when you're going through security.
0: My days. It's only those who are like me that can relate. Mm. I believe so. You feel me? Because really, it's not easy to get into an accident of any sort, wake up and then have a whole new you. You know, in as much as some people have had their looks change, their, you know, and they have to live with that. Even if it is not on the physical and it is inside, I think because of that, I've become an empath. Because I can relate to people's stuff easily. It toughens your mind. You have to have a different source of inspiration to be able to move, even within the music industry, because you're going to be called different names. Opponents have called me cripple every day they do. And it doesn't get to me. I mean, I won a BET with a stiff knee. Imagine me going through all of that, watching myself

0: I am, I'm a stone for real. To be able to become one of the biggest artists from the continent of Africa, spearheading Afro dancer that would be a young pioneer of through all the tribulations. So for all of my guys out there, remember that your tribulation is actually your story. Your tribulation that you go through is actually supposed to shape you into the inspiration that the world needs. You know, so I'm just living the purpose of the Most High. You know, that's why I say, "Beam, bless His Imperial Majesty." You know, for okay. all and all and all and all.
1: Stone Boy, it's been a pleasure.
0: Thank you very much.
1: May that say, pa,
0: pa, may that say, pa, pa, pa,
1: thank you so much.
0: Respect.
1: Bro. Yeah, appreciate it.
0: And so grab the torture 2 years out.
1: Yeah.
0: I want people to catch that and get close to my heart.
2: 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He makes our way.
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0: Dama Nafasi Fama is a Grom influence tune by MC Chabaco and We Them Boys from Guinea.
1: Talolo, cho, cho, cho, cho, cho, cho, cho, cho, cho, cho, cho, cho, cho, cho, cho, cho, cho, cho, cho, cho, cho, cho, cho, cho, cho, cho, cho, cho, cho, cho, cho, cho, cho, cho, cho, cho, cho, cho, cho, cho, cho, cho, cho, cho, cho, cho, cho, cho, cho, cho, cho, cho, cho, cho, cho, cho, cho, cho, cho, cho, cho, cho, cho, cho, cho, cho, cho, cho, cho, cho, cho, cho, cho, cho, cho, cho, cho, cho, 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
3: 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That's it for TIA this week. I am DJ Edu, the Afro Boss, and I'll be leaving you with this week's classic from 2004. And it's by Samini, all the way from Ghana, and it's titled Linda. Peace, peace.

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0: and to Jackie, Dee and Lana for sharing their very personal experiences this week. 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
6: Next from the BBC World Service, BBC Global China Unit investigates the rise and fall of a Chinese national described by US law enforcement as one of the most significant drug traffickers in the world. How did a star student from China's top university end up being accused of supplying fentanyl to Mexican cartels? BBC investigates Zhang Zhidong, also known by his alias Brother Wang. That's the Chinese fentanyl king on the documentary with Mi Xiongyuan after the world news.
7: BBC News with Chris Barrow. US Central Command says it's begun an eighth night of airstrikes against Iran. It described these as, in part, punishment for Iranian attacks on US facilities in Jordan. Two US servicemen were killed in those attacks, the first American troops to die since an initial truce in early April. One service member is still unaccounted for. A young Palestinian footballer has died a week after being shot during an attack by Israeli settlers in the occupied West Bank. The 17-year-old was a member of the Palestinian National Youth Team. A prominent Cuban dissident has left Havana for the United States after being granted leave to stay there. The artist, Luis Manuel Otero Alcantara, completed a 5-year prison sentence for disturbing public order. Ukraine's President Volodymyr Zelensky has sought to give reassurances that decisions regarding the leadership of the military would be resolved after two nights of protests over his sacking of the defence minister. The British Prime Minister-elect Andy Burnham is to scrap plans for a digital national ID for all British adults when he takes up his role on Monday. His office said the time and resources that were going to be spent on the scheme would be used instead to help ease the cost of living. The Premier of Ontario, Doug Ford, says US criticism of Canada's efforts to stop wildfires spreading in the province are absolutely unacceptable. He said if the situation were reversed, Canada would be supporting its neighbour. At the World Cup, England have won third place after a thrilling 10-goal encounter against France in Miami. They eventually emerged 6-4 winners. It was the highest-scoring World Cup game since 1982. And the French captain, Kylian Mbappe, has become the highest World Cup scorer in history. And that's the latest world news from the BBC.
8: First thing they always tell me is, Miguel, are you sure this Sean's not an undercover DEA agent? And I say, no, he's a real journalist. He's legitimate.
6: This is Miguel Angel Vega. He knows people I'll never meet on my own.
8: The only reason they agreed to talk to me, and in this case to you, is because they know me. I know the person very well that hook us up with these people.
6: Dangerous people. And Miguel Angel is taking a risk vouching for me.
8: They tell me, like, well, Miguel, if this man is not what he claims to be, I'm going to cut you in little pieces, you understand that? So it's like,
6: yeah,
8: it's a little scary hearing that kind of threats. But, you know, this is what I do. Today, I'm going to meet with a cartel member, and I think he knows our subject.
6: The subject we're investigating is Brother Wang, a Chinese national whose real name is Zhang Zhidong.
9: A Chinese man operating a map.

0: massive drug trafficking and money laundering network is arrested in Cuba and could soon be extradited to the U.S.
1: Zhang Jiadong, who's better known as his street name Brother Wong, he's accused of working with Mexican cartels to transport fentanyl and other...
2: News of Zhang Jiadong's arrest in November 2025 made headlines around the world. The United States government announced it caught one of the most wanted men. I'm Shuang Yuan. I'm a journalist with the BBC's Global China Unit. I'm trying to understand how a student from China's most prestigious university ended up as, according to law enforcement, one of the most significant drug traffickers in the world. This is the Chinese Fentanyl King for the documentary on the BBC World Service.
3: All right.
4: Hey, Sean, what's
3: up? Again, very, very nice to meet you finally.
4: Welcome to the heat in every sense.
2: Welcome to the heat in every sense. Miguel Ángel's way of welcoming me to his hometown, Culiacán, known as the cradle of the cartels.
4: Now, Culiacán is pretty violent these days. You know, the two different factions, as you know, Chapos and Mayos, are like clashing almost anywhere, everywhere. This is pretty crazy.
3: But it looks, on our flight, it was very full. Every seat was taken. I was actually quite surprised by how many people are still coming.
4: Well, that's the thing. You know, during the day, Culiacán, it's like a normal, any other city. But after dark, that's when everything changes. Vampires are outside, get you. And in this case, vampires are hitmen. Mm-hmm. You know, they're patrolling the city. And the funny thing, you don't see them.
3: Yeah.
4: I mean, can be, this taxi driver can be anyone. This guy so well, that's the kind of control the cartel has. You see, you're going to see a lot of police, soldiers, convoys patrolling the city. And still, cartel members, they always find a way to do the hit. And they're like invisible. And they're only visible when they pull the trigger. Mm-hmm.
2: Miguel Ángel drives us to a safe house in a rundown part of the city. We knock on the heavy metal gate and enter a compound. High walls on all sides. We're introduced to Luis, obviously not his real name. An actor is speaking his words, translated verbatim. Luis leads us into a small room covered in white tiles and offers a seat next to some large plastic containers. There's a strong smell of chemicals, and I suspect this room is used for cooking fentanyl. One hot afternoon in 2019, Luis says he was at a ranch on the edge of the city, running errands for his boss, when he was told to stop what he was doing and guard the perimeter.
5: Then this man showed up. He came to talk to the bosses. I saw him from a distance because I was on duty, standing outside on security. It was a Chinese guy who came here to offer his products.
2: The product he's offering? Precursor chemicals needed to produce fentanyl, a synthetic opioid that has killed hundreds of thousands of Americans over the past decade.
5: That was when they came and said we are going to bring in this drug and we are going to do this. Then he pulled out some money and they start hanging it out. Da, da, da. Courtesy of the new boss, number one.
2: Number one is Zhang Jiadong, also known by his alias, Brother Wong. Luis says the cash tips were a sign of what was to come.
5: They opened the window to a new drug. That's when it started generating jobs for us. People gave him affectionate nicknames. He was called Number One, the King of Fentanyl. That is when the fentanyl songs started playing.
2: Luis is talking about narcocorridos, ballads about the cartels sung by local folk musicians.
3: How do you think he managed to become Number One, become the King of Fentanyl?
5: Well, mainly because of his brain, his intelligence more than anything, and because of the opportunities he had back where he came from.
2: I want to ask more, but we've been talking for about 40 minutes, and I notice Miguel Ángel is starting to get twitchy.
6: I think we gotta go. No, yes. Yeah. It's just a shout. We shouldn't be here.
3: Yeah.
6: Well enough.
3: Okay, yeah, of course.
2: We say hasty goodbyes, and Miguel Ángel explains that a place like that could be attacked anytime. As we're leaving, he points out a house a few doors down, which is pierced with hundreds of bullet holes from a previous hit. has came for us to hear some narco corridos for ourselves and finds a group of musicians. They're drinking beers on the corner of a crossroads, waiting for someone to drive up and pay them to perform a song. Four guys set up their instruments as the sun goes down.

0: It's a classic. It's a corrido that most people in Culiacán knows. The title is La Mafia Muere, which means the mafia dies. And it tells the story of Culiacán that's struggling. You see, like, tragedies and people are afraid. And I think it's a portrait of what's happening right now.
1: I want to speak to someone higher up in the cartel to see if we can shed any light on how Zhang Zhidong managed to become Brother One and gain the trust of the drug traffickers. Early the next morning, we meet a guy I'll call Enrique. He's in his early 30s and works as a coordinator for the cartel. We talk in our car as he's worried about being overheard. We've translated what he said word for word.
2: First of all, just broadly speaking, can you tell me what you do and what your role is?
3: I cook fentanyl on the ice. And I am also responsible for transporting the liquids from China to Mexico and from Mexico City to Sinaloa. From what I understand, through the contact we have in China, they send the products through an airline.
2: Just on the Chinese front, I'm wondering if you've heard of the name Zhang Zhidong or Brother One.
3: Brother One, yes, I heard it. He was very important. He was number one on the connection.
2: I just want to know more about his arrest and whether his arrest has disrupted the supply chain at all.
3: In fact, that's why we're struggling a lot. That's why they are fighting so hard over the liquids right now, because they have to start from scratch and build a new route.
2: He is a Chinese man who just moved to Mexico. He's not Mexican. How do you think he built the trust between him and you guys?
3: They loved teasing him because there was one thing he was really into. He used to say he was fascinated by the woman of Sinaloa, by a Mexican woman.
2: Do you know if he's ever been involved romantically with any Mexican women when he was here?
3: 100%. There was a woman. I'm telling you, I'm giving you the key here. That's how he got involved. I don't know much about the relationship, but I do know that he was with, I think she was a niece. I'm telling you the truth about something very confidential.
1: He looks quite uncomfortable at this point, as though he's said too much. I decide to move on, but there's something I still want to ask him.
2: You play a quite important role in fentanyl production. Does it trouble you to know tens of thousands of people are dying from it every year?
3: Yes, of course. In fact, a relative of mine recently moved to the U.S. and died from an overdose. And that's when my conscience was shaken. They said that could have been a son or a brother. It's complicated. It shakes your conscience, but work is work. And we don't know another way to make a living.
1: So how did Zhang Zhidong end up in Mexico?
4: Hey, 你好.
5: 你好,您现在在上海是吧,现在?对,我是在上海。
1: This is Alex, but that's not his real name. He's asked me to change it because he's worried about being associated with Zhang Zhidong. And he makes it very clear that he didn't know anything about Zhang's alleged involvement in drugs until he read it in the news. We've changed Alex's voice using AI. They met once at Peking University and again when Alex got a job in Mexico at the same mining company Zhang was working for.
2: Do you remember what your first impression of him was?
4: He likes to give orders, but not in a bad way, like ordering around. He's a persuasive kind of leader and he's capable of negotiating with people. He's very resourceful. I have to admit that. And he speaks very well Spanish because he's from Beijing. He speaks with a Pekingese accent, you know, Beijing, Colin, or Huanyin.
2: Can you just describe to me what was like the first year or so after you started working together?
4: So it was normal. Like, he's like my boss. We were doing business, you know, in the usual way that you do business in any country, maybe a little different because it's Mexico. And in Mexico, when you do business, you deal with the government, you deal with the property owner, but also sometimes you have to negotiate with people in the underworld, if you know what I mean.
2: Then Alex tells me something pretty wild.
4: His Facebook profile picture was him standing in front of a car, the front part of which is totally destroyed. And it was a Porsche SUV. And, you know, he had this badass expression on his face, like he's not afraid or he's even, I don't know, he thought that was something cool, I guess.
2: Did they tell you more about exactly what happened behind the photo?
4: Oh, you told me that he collided with another car when he was driving with the boss, doing one of the mountainous roads. You know, it's a very mountainous country. He had a very, you can say, not good driving habit. He drives with his feet. He is driving a Porsche, a German car, and the car coming from the other side was a Japanese car. So instead of braking, he accelerated. In his logic, I don't quite understand. He thought that the chance of survival would be greater for him, given that his car is more sturdy.
2: It's absolutely insane logic.
4: Well, yeah, he was driving with a safety belt on, so nothing happened to him. But his boss, our boss, got hurt.
2: Can you tell a bit more about his opinion towards Mexico, how he liked living in that country?
4: He told me that he liked the wilderness of Mexico. And by that, I mean, Mexico is kind of like the Wild Wild West for him. And he enjoys a place where the jungle law rules. So basically, when he go to a new place, he would investigate who's the top dog. Sometimes a government official is in charge. Sometimes a cartel's leader is in charge. So he would go to that person or go to both sides. I think that's kind of his modus operandi.
2: Was there any point where you sort of began to worry that he might have gone a bit too far?
4: No. During the first 10 months, I didn't detect any sign of him going Breaking Bad. But he called me. He said he had a surprise for me. So he drove me like 30, 40 kilometers on National Highway, and it was 3 in the morning, so there was nobody, no car passing by, and was pitch black. So he produced a couple of pistols. He said we do some shooting practice for fun. I said, okay. And first we shot at the bottles that he set up. And then he started to shoot at the road signs, highway road signs. I was like, why would you do that? He was like, why wouldn't you? You could say that from the moment I had this kind of hunch, you can say omen or harbinger of what he might do in the future.
2: Alex tells me they made trips to the United States to buy cranes or excavators, and John started to build his business networks there and even put on roots. Do you remember what his personal life was like? Did he have a girlfriend?
4: He had girlfriends, but I only knew one of them.
2: Was she Mexican or?
4: Yeah, she's a Mexican girl. They had homes in Arizona, Tucson, Arizona, and Hermosillo, Sonora. And yeah, they were not married, but they did have a daughter.
2: I don't know if the girlfriend Alex describes is the same person Enrique told me about, the niece of a cartel member. In 2013, the mining company collapsed, and Alex and John parted ways.
4: I went back to China for personal issues.
2: Did you guys keep in touch after you went back to China?
4: At first, yes, occasionally. Sometimes he was asking me if I had any kind of plan returning to Mexico to do business or just to reunite with him. He would say that he had some kind of great opportunity opening for me.
2: And did you ever probe into what those great opportunities might be?
4: Well, he didn't reveal to me, but I sort of guessed because he was sending messages, you know, to the WeChat groups saying that he could offer a better exchange rate between renminbi and the US dollars via Alipay or WeChat. I heard from a mutual friend that he was recruiting like random people on the street to do small deposit in bank accounts. Like, can you deposit like $200 into an account, open an account, and I will give you like $20 or $40, something like that. So I guess small scale money laundering purpose.
1: Alex says he heard about possible money laundering years before the authorities brought criminal charges. So I am pulling out the indictment right now. If you scroll down a few pages, right in the middle, there are a few paragraphs that really jump off the page. It describes the meeting in Hermosillo, Sonora. It's in the northern part of Mexico. And there's John Chadon and a buyer negotiating a shipment. The thing is that, according to the indictment, what neither John Chadon nor his associates knew was that the buyer was working with the American investigators, sort of an undercover agent. And in his conversations with the undercover investigator in this indictment, John talked about cocaine and fentanyl the way someone talks about a commodity order. For example, what I'm seeing here is cocaine is being referred as coffee, fentanyl is being referred as food. And the quantities are in the thousands of kilograms. And then just looking at these pages, what really strikes me is the amount of time that John was able to operate invisibly. 8 years. That's how long, at minimum, John's operation was running before anyone from the DEA sat across him in the room. 8 years of coffee and food, of shell companies and port officials and chemicals shipped from China through the Pacific ports in Mexico. So by the time this undercover agent sat down with him, he already had built a vast network of contracts, infrastructure, and frankly, a super efficient supply chain. Yeah, he was everywhere by then.
5: The first time I heard of him was when news broke, not before. These figures like Brother Wong are especially good at being invisible, right? And that's part of why they're so important, because if they were visible, then they wouldn't be as useful to criminal organizations.
1: This is Victoria Dittmar, a researcher with Inside Crime, a think tank based in Mexico City, who spends her days investigating organized crime.
2: So in your research into the precursor supply chain, where does someone like Brother Wong, based on all the information we've known so far, actually sit?
5: People like him are key to the supply chain. Like, the supply chain doesn't work if you don't have people like Brother Wong and other brokers. When we look at the supply chain, we like to imagine it kind of like an hourglass, right? Where at the top, you have chemical producers, cargo companies that move chemicals. In the middle, so the part that is the tightest, that's where the brokers are, right? They're the bottleneck of the supply chain because they are the ones who connect buyers and suppliers in various different parts of the world. And they understand how to move around the world of chemical companies in China, which as an outsider is difficult to navigate. So that access and that knowledge is key for someone who wants to sustain a drug producing operation and guarantee a consistent flow of precursor chemicals.
2: Mm-hmm. Department of Justice called Brother Wong one of the most important and significant drug traffickers in the world. Just based on your research on supply chain itself, do you agree with that assessment?
5: I think he was unique in the sense that, yes, he was a broker that connected Mexican trafficking organizations with Chinese suppliers of precursor chemicals, but he also had a huge presence in the U.S., right? He was able to connect Mexican producers and traffickers with buyers in the U.S. and then even get involved in money laundering operations, right? So I think for me, that was what was striking about his case, because it's quite unique.
2: How much is known about him, also his personal life in Mexico?
5: There's not really a lot of information about him in any capacity. I think the little that we know comes from what the authorities have published, right?
1: Those records reveal one of the most remarkable chapters in John's journey, how he nearly pulled off an audacious escape.
2: I'm in Mexico City now, and Miguel has offered to drive me from the center to this neighborhood called Lomas de Badierna. It's about 30-minute drive. It's very green, and it's very, very hilly. And you can see the skyline of Mexico City. I can see on both sides of me very beautiful two-story houses. On both sides, you have trees, daughters. and flowers everywhere. And some houses have barbed wires on top of the gates. This is the exact neighborhood where Zhang Zhidong was put under house arrest. But before this, he was actually put under a maximum security prison. And for some mysterious reason, a judge had granted him to be transferred from that prison to this neighborhood for house arrest. I'm just wondering, Miguel, if this is something that's common, have you heard of things like this before?
0: Well, absolutely. There is a history of people that are in these maximum security prisons and then they are placed in house arrest. And the next thing is they escape. I don't know what happened in this particular case, but to me it doesn't really make any sense is the fact that being in a high security prison with such a high profile and still being sent to house arrest doesn't really make any sense whatsoever.
2: And that's exactly what Mexican President Claudia Sheinbaum said, right? She said the judge, without any justification whatsoever, granted him house arrest, and this decision should not have been made. And that decision of transferring him from the prison to house arrest had dire consequences. So at some point last year in July, Zhang reportedly destroyed his electronic tag and he went into a tunnel that had been dug beneath the property and through to the house next door. And you have National Guards standing outside completely unaware, and he was gone by the time they realized that. And after that, he managed to fly to Cuba. And from there, he attempted to fly to Russia. But upon landing in Moscow airport, the Russian border guards spotted his forged papers. They sent him back to Cuba. And that's when Cuban border guards uncovered his true identity. And then Mexico managed to get him back from Cuba, back to Mexico. That was a big success for the authorities here, because it really came at a time when U.S. was really intensifying its pressure on Mexico to step up its anti-drug trafficking efforts. And then he was later extradited back to the U.S., where he now faces drug trafficking charges in New York.
1: We approached Zhang Zhidong's lawyer, but as the case is pending, he declined to comment. I asked Alex, Zhang's former friend and mining colleague, what he felt when he first heard about the arrest.
4: Well, obviously, my initial reaction, I was very shocked. But in another sense, it wasn't that surprising because he's a very resourceful person and he's not, strictly speaking, a person who is very concerned with morality. I guess he wouldn't care the line of business as long as it's lucrative. But I was very shocked at the scale of the thing.
2: Did you talk to other PKU alum about this story?
4: Everybody was talking about it because he's probably one of the most famous persons our PKU produced in the two decades, you know? It's kind of embarrassing. Just like, wow, we have this person who is even better than Walter in Breaking Bad.
1: And what will happen next? Will his arrest affect the drug trade? Miguel Angel thinks not.
0: The business, the drug trade will continue because, you know, they're taking a big piece, but this is not the end. Someone else will step in and will continue.
1: Enrique, the cartel member that I met in Sinaloa, agrees.
3: Yes, the business is affected because he is the one with the connection over there. They took the man and that caused a mess. But they have more people. There are others. Because you always have to have an ace up your sleeve. If one falls, then you have to turn to another.
2: Have you found any person yet?
3: They are talking about a person. But for my own safety, I can't say.
2: Can you at least say if he's Chinese?
3: Yes,

Given what I saw in Culiacan and the ready supply of precursor chemicals from China, it's clear the system is built to survive the fall of any one person. And while demand, largely from the US, remains high, the flow of fentanyl will continue. Zhang Zhidong has pleaded not guilty and remains in federal custody in the US. His replacement, as the cartel members made clear, is already in Mexico.

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0: Say in Central and South America and so on. Replace it with fascists, like literal fascists, with the Hugo Boss uniforms and everything. So that's the thing. Be careful what you wish for, I suppose.

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9: BBC News with Chris Barrow. US Central Command says it's begun an 8th night of airstrikes against Iran. It described these as, in part, punishment for Iranian attacks on US servicemen in Jordan. 2 US servicemen were killed in those attacks, the first American troops to die since an initial truce in early April. From Washington, Nick Johnson reports.
10: US Central Command hasn't disclosed the identities of those who were killed, nor the exact circumstances and details surrounding the incident. Last night, Jordan's military said it had intercepted 10 Iranian missiles fired into its airspace. Iranian state media, quoting the regime in Tehran, said it had destroyed at least 2 US aircraft in Jordan. Iran says at least 50 people have been killed and more than 500 injured in US strikes over the past 3 weeks. Earlier, in a written statement, the country's supreme leader, Mojtaba Khamenei, accused Washington of repeatedly violating the ceasefire agreement, saying that Donald Trump's signature was utterly worthless.
9: A young Palestinian footballer has died a week after being shot and injured by Israeli settlers in the occupied West Bank. Paddy Maguire reports.
11: Fadi Hamdallah Al-Nassan was 17 years old. He played for the Palestinian national youth team. Local accounts say Israeli forces shot him in the thigh last Saturday when he went to the scene of the settler attack on his village northeast of Ramallah. His leg was amputated, but he eventually succumbed to his injuries. He's now been buried. Other people were also reportedly hurt in last week's incident. Local media say 2 other residents were hit by rubber bullets and that a 10-year-old boy was struck on the head by a stun grenade.
9: A prominent Cuban dissident has left Havana for the United States. Luis Manuel Otero Alcantara's associates say he was granted leave to stay there. Here's our Global Affairs reporter, Mimi Swaby.
12: A photo of Luis Manuel Otero Alcantara on a plane heading to Miami has been posted by his friends on his social media. He'll now live there with his family in exile. The whereabouts of the artist had been unknown until this week, after he'd completed a 5-year prison sentence on the communist-run island. He'd been imprisoned in 2022 for contempt, insulting national symbols, and disturbing the public order. But Amnesty International designated him a prisoner of conscience. The internationally acclaimed artist shares a Grammy win for the song Patria y Vida, Homeland and Life, that's highly critical of repression in Cuba.
9: Ukraine's President Volodymyr Zelensky has sought to give reassurances that decisions regarding the leadership of the military would be resolved after 2 nights of protests over his sacking.